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1: Coming up next, RFK Jr. seeks to peek at Americans' medical records for clues on autism and vaccines. 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Hello, everyone, and welcome back to the program. This edition covers the week of June 7th, 2026. I hope everyone is doing well and trying to stay cool as summer asserts itself. We've got lots of cool stories for you this week, so grab your favorite beverage and a snack, and let's get started. And our first story this week comes from Disability Scoop, and you can find them online at disabilityscoop.com. RFK Jr. seeks to peek at Americans' medical records for clues on autism and vaccines. This is written by Amanda Seitz and Darius Tahir of KFF Health News, and it was published on June 5th. U.S. Health Secretary Robert F. Kennedy Jr. is pursuing federal government access to most Americans' medical records in a quest to research a link between vaccines and autism, a connection the medical establishment studied for decades and flatly rejects. The Department of Health and Human Services is seeking data from little-known state systems that allow hospitals and clinics to exchange detailed, identifiable patient information, KFF Health News has learned. In private meetings, some public health leaders have objected to giving Kennedy's team access to such data, raising doubts that it's legal or that the information would even be useful. They have also expressed concerns about allowing the federal government to peer into the minutiae of Americans' medical records, which could mean viewing anything from doctor's notes to prescription history. HHS has offered no insight into how it will protect or handle the personal health information it obtains. But Kennedy told KFF Health News that medical records are key to investigating the cause of autism, vaccine safety, and chronic diseases. And millions of dollars in grant money has poured into a Nebraska nonprofit that has assisted Kennedy's effort, according to state records. He and his advisors have been frustrated that federal access to Americans' medical records has been limited. Quote, we need a good health record system, and one of the things that really surprised me most when I came into office is that the systems are broken, Kennedy said in a May interview. We had to go to the states, and luckily we've got lots of cooperation from the states, but now we have databases together where we can actually do the studies on. Those studies are in motion. HHS has not publicly announced any new projects involving medical records and autism or vaccine research. Kennedy faced blowback last year when he proposed compiling the medical records of people with autism to create a federal disease registry, which health department officials later disputed was underway. But Kennedy said in May, quote, we have a whole pipeline of studies that will be done over the next year, unquote. Though the White House has steered Kennedy away from further changes to U.S. vaccine policy ahead of November's crucial midterm elections, President Donald Trump has regularly echoed Kennedy's doubts about vaccine safety and last week signed an executive order calling for the U.S. to reduce the number of vaccines recommended for children. Kennedy's political appointees and allies, including William Rain Archer III, a former Texas health official and vaccine critic who Kennedy hired as a senior advisor, have led the initiative for the health department to collect and examine medical records. Federal officials met with leaders of the state-run health information exchange system several times over the past year and asked how the personal medical records they maintain could be used for vaccine research, according to 7 people who participated in the discussions or were familiar with them. Craig Boehm, who runs the Maryland Health Information Exchange, said Kennedy's team asked how the vast trove of medical records they store from hospitals and health systems could be used to study vaccines. Quote, if this administration wants to conduct research on the effectiveness of vaccines, are you saying you all can help us conduct that research? Unquote. Boehm recalled being asked by a top official at HHS Health Information Technology Office. Last June, Boehm and leaders of other state exchanges met with Kennedy's top advisors to discuss sharing more medical data with federal agencies. The state organizations followed up with a pitch in October for a new surveillance system that would give the federal health department, quote, real-time 24-hour data feeds on opioid and chronic disease trends, unquote. Within a year, according to a presentation reviewed by KFF Health News. Under the proposal, HHS would get data from 90% of the population's medical records by 2028. Administration officials regularly asked during the meetings how the records could be used to monitor vaccine safety. Kennedy has rejected the federal government's current vaccine monitoring systems. Decades of research has shown immunizations are safe and effective for most people. Quote, vaccine safety, or whatever words you want to use, has come up pretty consistently in these conversations, unquote, said John Kansky, CEO of the Indiana Health Information Exchange. Kansky sees the potential value of sharing information from the exchanges for public health, but is worried about the focus on vaccines. Quote, it's like, oh man, I wish you had picked something that pushed fewer buttons for people, unquote. A system to monitor chronic disease. Nearly every state has at least one health information exchange, often regulated by state laws and run by private companies or nonprofits. That enables hospitals and health systems to immediately share patients' medical records with one another. The systems allow doctors and nurses to quickly pull up nearly anyone's medical history and records at emergency rooms or share after-visit summaries and notes with patients' primary care providers. For example, in certain circumstances, most often dealing with cases of infectious diseases such as measles or flu, the exchanges notify public health authorities like the State Health Department or the Centers for Disease Control and Prevention. Using the exchanges for broader public health purposes is not an unusual idea in itself, but it can present privacy, legal, and ethical complications, health officials say. In the end, Boehm said his organization in Maryland declined to share more data with the federal government for vaccine research, noting that sharing medical records for that purpose would require a rash of approvals from hospitals, state political leaders, and research boards. Any new data sharing agreement should also have a clear, detailed framework outlining what would be shared and with whom, he added. Quote, a number of us said, we can't do anything our agreements don't allow us to do, so no, Boehm said. Indeed, most health information exchanges have contractual restrictions on who can access clinical data. Kansky said Indiana is still weighing whether to provide additional data for Kennedy's project, and that nothing has yet been shared. HHS spokesperson Emily Hilliard did not answer questions about how many states are participating in Kennedy's project, what new data the agency is collecting, how much the federal government is spending on the initiative, how it is protecting patient privacy, or who has access to the data. HHS is strengthening public health surveillance and modernizing data systems to better understand and combat the childhood chronic disease epidemic as part of Secretary Kennedy's Make America Healthy Again agenda, Hilliard said in an emailed statement. Quote, Americans deserve robust systems to monitor the drivers of chronic illness, unquote. Kennedy has asserted, without evidence, that vaccines can cause chronic illness. A Kennedy partner in Nebraska. At least one state has been cooperative. the former leader of Nebraska's State Health Information Exchange, has led the effort to share data from medical records with the federal government. Jamie Bland, former CEO of Sync Health, the Nebraska Health Information Exchange used by most hospitals and health systems in the state, said several states are looking to, quote, open up channels, unquote, to provide more analysis to Kennedy's team. Quote, they're looking at the data differently and providing some insights back to the CDC, unquote, Bland told KFF Health News. Bland was among a group who proposed that Sync Health would help kick off the initiative, according to a 43-slide PowerPoint presented to federal officials during an October meeting. Sync Health and other state health information exchanges would, quote, ingest data from hospitals, clinics, laboratories, pharmacies, payers, and social services agencies, then link clinics and claims records through a master patient index, unquote. Data from the exchanges, quote, will be de-identified where appropriate, unquote, according to one slide. The federal government would pay the exchanges for furnishing the records, according to the proposal, $3 a person annually. Officials would, quote, frame publicly that this is not a new database, but a federated trust model that delivers real-time data for all HHS missions, unquote, the presentation reads. After the meeting, Nebraska's health department was awarded a large grant from the CDC, and Sync Health in turn got millions of dollars from the state. On December 19th, the CDC announced new funding under its Epidemiology and Laboratory Capacity Program, which sends money to state and local health departments for lab work, health information enhancements, and solutions for outbreaks. Nebraska's State Health Department was awarded $18.7 million, the most of any state last year, though Nebraska is the 38th most populous state. By comparison, Texas received $9.2 million, and California got $10.8 million. Sync Health was then awarded three contracts totaling $13.6 million from the State Health Department just weeks later, on January 9th and January 16th. According to a publicly accessible database of state contracts. Grace McNamara, a spokesperson for Sync Health, said it retained $2.4 million of the funding for Kennedy's project. The remaining money was distributed to other participating states and various vendor organizations for implementation support. A former CDC official who was aware of the transaction but not authorized to speak publicly about it confirmed the money was intended for Sync Health to supply data for Kennedy's initiative to look at vaccines and autism. McNamara said that the work is focused on improving outcomes related to acute and chronic illnesses, unquote. Quote, the reference project is not research, but rather a proof-of-concept project on how health information exchange and public health can work together to improve health outcomes and is not specific to autism, unquote, she said in an emailed statement. McNamara did not answer questions about what type of medical data is being provided to the Federal Health Department or whether patients' identifying information is removed. Bland left her post at Sync Health, where she was paid nearly $420,000 a year, in December. She was named in April as the chief data strategist for the MAHA Institute, a think tank founded by allies of Kennedy and Trump to advance their Make America Healthy Again movement. Bland agreed that Kennedy, that data from state health information exchanges could provide more insight into autism's causes or vaccine injuries. Quote, the data is so fragmented, so modeled when it comes to population health and public health that we lose sight of the individual stories, Bland said. She told a story that she had heard about a woman who had a seizure after receiving the HPV vaccine. Quote, you know, the vaccine is safe. It absolutely is. But it wasn't safe for her, Bland said. As public health officials, we say the vaccine is safe. But there are cases where it is not, unquote. Daniel Jernigan, a former top CDC official who left the agency last summer, said he tried to point Kennedy to data that would help the health secretary study vaccine safety and autism. After 31 years at the CDC overseeing public health surveillance, emerging infectious diseases, and the influenza divisions, Jernigan thought the solution was simple. The secretary could work with researchers to obtain huge databases pulled from health systems nationwide and maintained by major electronic health records companies. Those databases were de-identified, meaning they don't include patient names or other information that can identify individuals. Jernigan said Kennedy didn't seem interested. Instead, as the New York Times first reported, the health secretary dispatched two top advisors, Archer and Hannah Anderson, his former deputy's chief of staff, to the CDC's headquarters in Atlanta last July to download millions of identifiable patient records directly from the Vaccine Safety Data Link, the system the health agency uses to investigate complications from vaccines. The records, though, were decades old. Jernigan said the federal government has limited legal authority to access medical records from state health information exchanges. In any case, examining these records may provide a view of a person's medical history that will not necessarily produce answers to Kennedy's questions about vaccines and autism. Quote, if they're just using the electronic health record data, there are limits to that, Jernigan said. If they're only looking at electronic health record data, all you're going to get is what was captured in the encounter. It's not going to be very satisfying, unquote. Our next story comes to us from the American Civil Liberties Union, and you can find them online at aclu.org. Voting by mail is my lifeline. Voter with disability shares importance of mail-in voting. One voter with cerebral palsy shares how Trump's executive order against mail-in ballots limits voting accessibility and keeps voters with disabilities out of the election process. And this is written by Nick Papadopoulos, and it was published on June 3rd. And Nick Papadopoulos is a Georgia resident who has cerebral palsy and uses a wheelchair. He has previously served as a housing advocate helping other people with disabilities find housing options. He is now an ACLU witness in a Georgia voting rights case while also advocating for voting accessibility at the polls. And here's what Nick has to say. The only time I voted in person, I had to first find a driver, either through a voting advocacy agency or by placing an advertisement and paying out of pocket. Then my caregiver had to get me ready. Because I live in a rural area, finding care is not always easy. Before leaving home, I had to make sure that the polling place was wheelchair accessible and could accommodate my power chair and mobility constraints. As someone with cerebral palsy, voting in person is a difficult process. But participating in elections allows me to be part of the community, to express my identity as a human being and feel whole. That's why I rely on voting by mail. It is my lifeline to make my vote heard, express satisfaction or dissent, and remain part of a system that too often overlooks people like me. However, as politicians push new restrictions on mail-in voting across the country, millions of disabled voters are now at risk of losing one of the few accessible ways that we can participate in democracy. President Donald Trump issued an executive order in March that attempts to override state mail-in voting laws. That would make it harder for disabled voters, along with seniors, rural voters, overseas service members, people with inflexible work schedules, and more, to access the ballot. The ACLU is challenging this order in court, arguing that mail-in voting has been repeatedly proven to be safe and secure. These restrictions target communities that already face systemic barriers to voting. For many Americans with disabilities, the right to vote depends on whether our access needs are met during the voting process. A recent report from the ACLU found that mail-in voting is essential to that access, confirming what disabled voters have long known. Yet according to the report's survey, 31% of people with disabilities felt unaccommodated while voting. In a democracy that promises equal participation, nearly one in three disabled voters is still being left behind. The barriers begin long before Election Day, from registering to vote, getting the right idea, or even obtaining a mail ballot. Having a disability impacts every part of the process. For Americans with disabilities, the challenges only multiply. Navigating inaccessible buildings or voting machines, standing in long lines, or traveling long distances without reliable transportation. Even when accommodations exist, like ramps, elevators, accessible entrances, sign language interpreters, closed captioning, or screen readers, they don't cover every need. They often fail entirely for people with less visible disabilities, chronic illnesses, or conditions that fluctuate day to day. Many of my own community members, who feel unseen because society does not take their needs seriously, have disengaged completely from political life. Disabled voters need flexible, secure, and accessible ways to participate in elections on their own terms. Mail-in voting fills those gaps. And by providing alternatives to the in-person voting, the ACLU's report notes that around 2 million more disabled Americans could vote. States where every eligible voter automatically receives a ballot by mail are already seeing a meaningful difference. By removing the need to travel to a polling place and giving voters more time to cast their ballots, all-mail voting reduces barriers for disabled voters, especially those with mobility limitations or conditions that make errands and day-to-day planning difficult. Disabled voters in these states are less likely to encounter problems, more likely to feel accommodated, and less likely to say their disability prevented them from voting at all. Yet many states still require voters to provide an excuse to vote by mail, an unnecessary hurdle that disproportionately harms disabled people. Though every state considers disability to be a valid excuse for mail-in voting, many people with disabilities may not know they qualify, or may be uncertain if their condition is legally recognized as a disability. At a moment when our democracy is being tested, the only solution is to make participation more accessible. Beyond expanding mail-in voting, states should invest in accessible transportation, provide seating at polling places, and ensure that disabled voters can cast ballots independently and with dignity. For voters with print disabilities, including those with visual impairments, electronic ballot marking systems allow them to use the assistive technologies they already rely on at home. Election officials must also be trained to properly assist and interact with disabled voters so that accessibility is treated as a fundamental part of every aspect of the voting process. Voters have different needs, and our systems should meet them where they are. When voters with disabilities can fully participate in public life, our democracy becomes more representative and stronger for everyone. For our next story on this week's program, let's pay a visit to Future Reflections magazine, publication of the American Action Fund for Blind Children and Adults, and you can find them online at nfb.org. This is from their current issue, the special issue on Braille, and an article from Cassie McKinney, Our Family's Journey to Braille Literacy, and it's introduced by these words from the editor of Future Reflections magazine. As president of the National Organization of Parents of Blind Children, Cassie McKinney is a tireless advocate for blind children across the country and in her native state of Tennessee. In this article, she relates the journey to Braille literacy that she shares with her son, Robert. As a leader in the National Federation of the Blind and president of one of its divisions, the National Organization of Parents of Blind Children, or NOPBC, I would love to write to you about my fluency and appreciation of Braille. As a blind adult, I would be thrilled if I could write an article full of the wonderful adventures that the code has taken me on. However, that is not my story. As a child with low vision, I was never given the opportunity to learn Braille. As an adult, I have struggled to learn even uncontracted Braille, despite my continued efforts. My story is the leading force that pushes me to be an advocate for Braille, not only for other blind children, but for my son Robert. When I learned that my son was blind, I wanted all the best things for him. I wanted him to be literate and independent. I wanted him to grow up with the philosophy of the Federation. I wanted him to be part of the Federation's loving and empowered community. Robert has always been a smart and outgoing child, but when he started going to school, he had to overcome many challenges. Most of them arose because the people around him held misconceptions about children with low vision. Because Robert can read large print, the education system did not understand why we wanted him to learn Braille. As his mom, though, I noticed the small things. How tired his eyes are by the end of the day, and the way he rubs his eyes during homework because everything looks blurry to him. I wanted better for Robert, and so we pushed. The teachers said, if you want him to learn Braille and really use it, he has to go to the school for the blind. And my response was, absolutely not. We will work extra hard at home, and you can all work with him at school. The day the Braille writer came home was like Christmas at our house. Everyone in the house wanted to see how it worked. Everyone wanted to try it out, and Robert was excited to demonstrate. Every night, Robert and I do homework, and we learn and practice our Braille. We are learning Braille together, and it will be life-changing for both of us. Robert comes home with the new contractions he has learned, and he teaches them to me. The overwhelming part about this journey is that at his age, which is 10, Robert doesn't fully understand the impact he is having on my Braille literacy. The more we work together, the better we both become. This increases his growth as a young man. It teaches him that hard work is worth it. It also teaches him that he has a role in promoting Braille literacy, to show its significance to his peers, and to be able to encourage others who are learning. Robert's independence has increased as he has gotten older. He is a leader in his school, and he enjoys taking his turn to be line leader for his class. His peers don't see him as the blind kid. They know him as Robert. He's the first one to go down the biggest slide. He's the one who loves telling stories about his adventures with his mom when they go to the national convention with the NFB. Robert has been surrounded by our Federation family since he was even born, since before he was even born, for that matter. He cherishes the time he gets to spend with his NFB friends from all over the country. Each year he looks forward to the events that we will attend. He says, quote, it's fun because we don't have to pretend to fit in with everyone around us. We just get to be who we are, unquote. This is what I wanted for him, to know that he has a place of belonging, a place where he can be himself and find support unlike any other we have ever known. So this is a story about our family's journey to Braille literacy. We aren't fluent yet, but we work toward that goal every day. Someday, when Robert is asked to write an article like this, he will be able to talk about how it all started. It started because his mom wanted better for him than what she had when she was growing up. She gave him all the tools he needed, the support of his parents and the unwavering support of the National Federation of the Blind. Our next story comes to us from Blind New World, a blog site operated by the Perkins School for the Blind. You can find them online at blindnewworld.org. I'm with the band, Tales from a Blind Metal Singer. When Joel lost his vision, he had to reset his relationship with music. Now he's the lead singer in the world's first blind-led metal band. I'm the lead singer in the world's only blind-led metal band. Becoming legally blind by the age of 27 due to multiple sclerosis complications turned my life upside down. The frustration was real. I had to learn how to do everything in a different way, especially music. I've always been inspired with the stories that music could tell, not just the lyrics, but in ways I'd spent a lifetime trying to describe. So that's exactly what I've devoted my life to. And now, at age 32, I wouldn't change it for the world. Getting the band together. I could no longer see my fingers when playing instruments, so I focused on my voice, knowing I'd have to find a path that no one's ever traveled before. We've all heard of Stevie Wonder, after all, and I knew I wanted to redefine what people think blind musicians are capable of. It wasn't until I joined a new band that I really found my place in the world. Dead Within Days showed me what true acceptance feels like, that no matter what you are, with enough determination, you can still follow your dreams no matter what happens in life. We work together, practicing our performance, mapping everything on every stage we perform on so that I can depend on my surroundings and we can depend on each other. We want to surprise people with how much energy we have. Before we take the stage, I feel like most people simply see a blind guy just here with some friends and trying to stay out of the way. I imagine the amazement on their faces when that blind guy takes the stage and tells the crowd, quote, "I can't see you, but so I need to hear you," unquote. As I raise my hands, everyone cheers and the music starts blasting. The set always ends with our message, quote, "If you never give up on yourself, your dreams are always possible," unquote. Incorporating my lived experience into my music. One of our most popular songs, Sleep Traveler, talks about my experiences with blindness and insomnia. It's personal, but in a way that many fans are able to relate to. The music becomes a link between those who may suffer but choose to strive for better. We've been a band for a few years now, and I've been able to travel a lot, meet and connect with so many incredible people. It's something I'm completely committed to and always improving in hopes that we can bring as much attention to our music and our message. Music has given me an avenue in life to cultivate confidence by accepting my vulnerabilities. As a band, I believe we help inspire others to do the same. Being an example is often the best way to change people's minds about something. This is just a beginning for me and Dead Within Days. We're never giving up on showing the world that no matter who you are, you have a voice. And no matter what happens, you can always follow your dreams. And the author, Joel Sophia, is lead singer for Dead Within Days, the world's first blind-led metal band. A quintet from the New York music scene that delivers metalcore you wish you'd heard of sooner, while also demolishing the disability stigmas of the world. And if you have just joined us, you are listening to the Blindness and Disability News Hour from Mind's Eye Radio in Belleville, Illinois. This program covers the week of June 7th, 2026. Thanks for joining us, and now back to the program. Let's pay a visit to the June 2026 issue of the Braille Monitor magazine, a publication of the National Federation of the Blind. And you can find them online at nfb.org. When the pain is real, but the reason is invisible. And this is written by Kaylee Brendel. On a scale of 1 to 10, how do you rate your pain? That might appear to be a very straightforward question. You take the amount of pain you're experiencing and you compare it to episodes of pain you've encountered in the past. But what if you experience intense pain all the time? How do you quantify the pain you're experiencing in one given moment when pain has become your normal? When I'm asked that question now, I usually laugh it off and discuss my high pain tolerance without explaining why I've had to develop such a high tolerance in the first place. I'm 23 years old. I'll be attending UC Berkeley Law School this fall. I've been involved with the Federation since I was 17, after the College Board revoked Braille as an accommodation for all blind advanced placement students, and Federation have advocated for its immediate restoration. I learned from leaders like Tim Elder, Pam Allen, and President Mark Riccobono, and cultivated my blindness philosophy through candid discussions with students who had found the organization years earlier. I knew that I had another disability. As I pursued my undergraduate degree at Villanova University and held leadership positions in both state and national student divisions, it sat comfortably in the background. It would pop up occasionally, but I could easily

Center for the Blind, or LCB. For the first time, I was the odd one out in a blindness space. I watched my peers of all ages progress through their classes with ease, while I ended up at the urgent care clinic so frequently that the receptionists all knew my name. I could barely was barely able to stand after my hours of preparing meals in the kitchen. I would come very close to fainting when performing travel routes on hot days. At night, I would experience intense temperature fluctuations, either feeling as though I was burning up with fever or so cold that I'd end up sleeping under multiple blankets in my heaviest winter coat. The pain was the worst part. Every night, I would lie perfectly still and feel it in my ankles, my knees, my hips, my wrists, my elbows, my shoulders, and my neck, hoping that sleep would grant me respite. I had the honor of developing my blindness skills under the direction of incredibly skilled instructors, but I was also learning what a life with Ehlers-Danlos syndrome meant. But how could I prove it? I had one letter from a physical therapist stating that I had Ehlers-Danlos, but that was it. The specialists I needed notes from were all completely swamped, if they were taking patients at all. We as Federationists contend that the world was not built with us in mind, and the same is true for those with disabilities like Ehlers. When someone sees my cane, they immediately gather that I cannot drive. By contrast, some perceive the limitations created by chronic conditions as personal choices rather than concrete facts. When I say that I cannot walk a mile in heat or sit at a desk for long periods of time, that doesn't mean I'm simply choosing not to because I don't feel like it. It means I can't, or I'll pass out or be in such pain that I'll lose a night of sleep. Those fears are based on experiences of having had to ignore those boundaries and fighting through the subsequent repercussions. All of a sudden, I was navigating two starkly different worlds. At LCB, my access technology instructor regularly incorporated stretch breaks into his lessons. Meanwhile, I was having to articulate to the Law School Admission Council, or LSAC, why I, quote, deserved, unquote, the accommodation of stretching during the LSAT. At LCB, my woodshop instructor would give me alternative assignments if I was in a significant amount of pain, assignments that would allow me to learn through the structured discovery approach. On the other hand, the LSAC nearly made me sit for the LSAT with a concussion and the associated pain that my additional disability creates when my body experiences trauma. In my experience, people tend to approach chronic health-related matters transactionally rather than empathetically. The focus becomes either your ability to prove what you are alleging you live through, or the subtle guilt trips that come with having to refuse a task or outing, or the inquiry of whether it's really all as bad as you make it out to be. Statements like, quote, well, you'll have to figure this out when you have kids, unquote, neglect to acknowledge that I would likely parent differently than someone else. Quote, figure it out, unquote, won't mean performing tasks that will put me at risk of injury. Quote, figuring it out, unquote, means finding alternative ways of doing something. It may also mean asking for help. People have balked when I've made that comment, but there's nothing wrong with asking for help when your disability necessitates it. Able people ask for help all the time. Reaching out when we truly cannot do something should never be something a disabled person is shamed for. I have been shamed for asking for help by people of all ages. I have been mocked for my disability by other disabled people. I have cried that I'm hitting my limit and been met with an emphatic and unflinching expectation that I push harder. In so many spaces I've been in, no paper trail means you're on your own. My multiple disabled friends in and out of the Federation have been the biggest blessing. We support each other during the flare-ups and the difficult days. We share strategies for how we navigate the symptoms of our conditions. We listen, we empathize, we encourage, and we stand together. For those who do not possess disabilities that cause chronic pain and other similar tribulations, I ask this of you. Do not project your misconceptions in the advice you give. If you sprained your wrist once, that is not the same as having aggressive tendonitis.

If your mom's cousin's friend has the same condition as the person you're speaking with, that doesn't mean that it manifests in the exact same way. If you are comfortable with and proud of your disability, understand that the person you're speaking with may not be in the same stage of their journey. Finally, and most importantly, no means no. If someone is telling you that doing something will cause them pain, or has attempted to do something and it is now causing them pain, their lived experience needs to take precedence in that moment. If you are concerned about the possibility of them faking a condition, ask yourself how you would feel if someone accused you of faking yours. To anyone reading this who has a disability like mine, you don't have to be proud today. You can cry. You can be angry. You can be nervous about what comes next. Just know that there will come a day when you've discovered strategies, therapies, supplements, or supports that make it easier. You will find people who believe you, who listen, who won't walk away when a flare-up strikes. I feel very lucky that we found many people like that through the Federation, and I'm grateful for them every day. I won't say that one day everything is going to be perfect, but one day it will be better. We stand with you until that day comes, and we'll be here to celebrate when it's here. And in a total turnaround and contrast to our previous article, let's turn to NLS Music Notes. You can find them online at blogs.loc.gov. And this is a service of the National Library Service for the Blind and Physically Handicapped, which is part of the Library of Congress. And a post from June 4th, written by Gilbert Bush, Sharing the Memories. On May 29th, many PBS stations presented a special film. It was of a concert honoring President Kennedy on his birthday, May 29th, 1962. Leonard Bernstein was the musical conductor, and performers included, or he was the MC, Master of Ceremonies, sorry, and performers included Harry Belafonte, Marian Anderson, and a very young Yo-Yo Ma. Toward the end of the program, Bernstein introduced Van Cliburn, who would play Liszt's Hungarian Rhapsody No. 12 in C-sharp minor, which you can find at the music section at call sign BRM20189. My wife Lisa and I braced ourselves for Onslaught 88, but Cliburn somehow kept the pyrotechnics in the background, allowing the melodies and the piece to express and to sing. I had probably heard this rhapsody before, but it had never affected me in a positive way until I heard this presentation. Only after the concert ended did I realize that history had just repeated itself for me. More than 50 years ago, when I was in junior high school, my mother and I and several others from school went to hear Van Cliburn perform with the Pittsburgh Symphony Orchestra. Until that Sunday afternoon, I had thought of Tchaikovsky's First Piano Concerto, which you can find online, or at the music section at BRM23965, as a mix of bravura and schmaltz. Then, as on PBS, Van Cliburn made the piece beautiful. Not long after the concert, I got his recording of the concerto and listened to it over and over. 2 years later, one of my high school teachers took me to hear Van Cliburn give a recital. The program included Beethoven's Sonata No. 8, the Pathetique, at BRM35809, Brahms' Variations and Fugue on a Theme by Handel, BRM30549, Debussy's Reflet dans l'eau from Images, Book 1, BRM00164, and Feux d'Artifice from Preludes, Book 2, BRM28649. Ravel's Jeu d'eau, The Fountain, at BRM00383, and finally Chopin's Etude Opus 10, Number 12, The Revolutionary, from BRM36143. I still remember hearing my teacher humming part of the Chopin melody as we were leaving the hall. And to close out this article, here are some books that may be of interest.
Stephen Huff at the Royal Academy of Music Masterclass, which includes Liszt's Hungarian Rhapsody No. 12. You can find this at call sign DBM03451. Moscow Nights, the Van Cliburn story, how one man and his piano transformed the Cold War, by Nigel Cliff, DB86789. And finally, The Ivory Trade, Music and the Business of Music at the Van Cliburn International Piano Competition, by Joseph Horowitz, at DB34313. Our next story comes from Even Grounds, inclusive and accessible travel for blind people. And you can find them online at evengrounds.com. Hopefully, all this will change soon. While United Airlines is only promising to fix it in the United States, in practice it also applies to their international flights, which I have found a couple times already. And other airlines are also adding it to their fleets. Last week, when I boarded the flight, I took a picture of it for you, which might not be the best quality, but you will see what it is. I am so delighted that soon I will be able to find my seat without assistance from the boarding area. However, for those of you who don't read Braille, or for those of you listening on the radio, let me explain what is on the sign. The sign says, quote, seat row 23CED, unquote. Thus, it has all the information you need, but there is a little issue with it. As I am quickly trying to read the numbers as I walk the aisle, on each sign it takes just a moment longer to locate the number, as it is practically the third word of the sign, and this slows me down unnecessarily. The other thing I found was that it feels like a plastic sheet or heavy-duty tape was posted there, and their corners are coming off, probably as people grab their suitcases a few times a day and if it catches on it. This could easily scratch your finger if you are walking fast while trying to read. It would be easier to read if the numbers would somehow be integrated in the plastic of the overhead bin, and each sign would start with the numbers, after all. You know this is a seat row, and the letters are only secondary until you find the right row. This will save serious time for staff and will make blind people much more independent. And why is United Air my favorite airline? Because when it comes to accessibility, they deliver. When it comes to accessible booking, resolving accessibility issues on the spot, etc., they saved my day so many times when I needed to count on them. Previously, I wrote about the fact that being blind is expensive, and this may be one of those cases, because I only buy a flight somewhere else if United doesn't fly it. Sometimes it is not the cheapest. But I will know that I paid for quality and accessibility. Let's pay a visit to the American Foundation of the Blind at afb.org and Access World Magazine, the latest issue thereof, and a review of iOS accessibility for Paramount Plus. And this is written by Janet Ingber. The streaming marketplace has become an increasingly crowded with services competing for subscribers through exclusive programming, extensive content libraries, live sports, and original productions. 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
and provides access to a local CBS affiliate stream in participating markets. The Paramount Plus catalog includes original productions such as NCIS, Tony and Ziva, Star Trek Lower Decks, and Behind the Music, alongside established series including NCIS, South Park, and Criminal Minds. The movie library ranges from Paramount originals to major theatrical releases, such as Top Gun, Maverick, family-owned titles, or family-oriented titles like Paw Patrol Air Rescue, and a variety of classic and contemporary films. For this review, I evaluated the Paramount Plus iOS app using an iPhone 16 running iOS 26.5. Navigating the app. After installing the app, users are prompted to create a profile. Each time the app launches, you can select an existing profile or create a new one. The interface is organized around a series of navigational tabs. At the top of the screen are cast, shows, movies, and hubs. The cast tab was used to stream content to another device using AirPlay. The shows and movies tab provide access to their respective content categories, while the hubs tab groups content into broader collections. While hubs are categories such as collections, sports, and news, each providing access to related programming. At the bottom of the screen are five primary navigation tabs: Home, Search, Clips, Live TV, and Profile. 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As text is entered into the search field, results update dynamically. For example, entering NC immediately surfaced NCIS among the search results. The Clips tab provides access to short promotional videos and previews from access to the Paramount Plus catalog, while the Live TV tab offers access to real-time programming, including news, sports, and local broadcast where available. The Profile tab contains account settings and profile management tools. Users can also access their saved content through the My List feature found within this section. Playing content. Selecting a program opens a detail page containing information about the title, episode descriptions when applicable, and options such as Add to My List. A prominently placed Watch Now button starts playback. Playback controls were consistently accessible with VoiceOver during testing. Once content begins playing, VoiceOver identifies the video area as Video Player. Double-tapping this element reveals controls for AirPlay, Picture-in-Picture, Subtitles, and Audio Track Selection. Programs that include audio description provide an audio track labeled English USAD. Because audio description was enabled in my accessibility settings, described content automatically began playing with the descriptive track selected whenever one was available. Additional playback controls include buttons to skip backward or forward 10 seconds, along with play pause controls and elapsed and total playback time indicators. All controls were clearly labeled and easy to locate using VoiceOver. Accessibility observations. Accessibility throughout the Paramount Plus app was generally very good. Navigation elements were consistently labeled, search functionality worked well with VoiceOver, and playback controls were accessible and responsive. The automatic detection and activation of audio description tracks was particularly welcome, eliminating the need to manually select descriptive audio each time accessible content was played. This creates a smoother experience for users who regularly rely on audio description. While the app's interface contains a significant amount of content and navigation options, the overall layout remained manageable with VoiceOver. Key controls were easy to locate, and moving between sections of the app was straightforward. So in conclusion,
Paramount Plus combines a substantial library of television programming, movies, live events, and original content with a generally accessible user experience on iOS. VoiceOver users should find the app easy to navigate, and support for audio description is implemented particularly well. For users looking for a streaming service that offers a wide variety of content along with strong accessibility, Paramount Plus is well worth considering. And that about wraps up this week's edition of the Blindness and Disability News Hour. This program covers the week of June 7th, 2026. My name is Bill. Thanks for joining us this week. This program, as always, is a presentation and production of Mind's Eye Radio in Belleville, Illinois. Thanks again for being with us this week. Hope you all can survive this really hot weather we got coming up. Stay inside if you don't have to go out. Stay cool. Be good. Keep your pets hydrated. See you. Bye.

0: 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We give voice to the printed word to people living with blindness or diminishing eyesight here in Northeast Florida and Southeast Georgia. Of course, you know our volunteers read Jacksonville's daily Florida Times Union every day at 9 a.m. But did you know that we also have volunteers from other services around the country reading major daily newspapers for you, like the USA Today, Washington Post, and the Wall Street Journal? 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

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My name is Thomas Licato. This is a pre-recorded reading of articles prepared for broadcast on Sunday, June 14th. I hope you find these articles interesting and informative. It's always risky business to predict the weather in Florida, including here in Jacksonville. But let's give it a try. So on Sunday, we can expect a low of 76 degrees, a high of 93 degrees, with showers and thunderstorms and an area chance of rain of 60%. And on Monday, again, high of 94, the morning low would be 76, chance of showers and thunderstorms with an area chance of rain of 40%. And on Tuesday, pretty much more the same. Low 75, high 94, chance of showers and thunderstorms 40%. And on Wednesday, it starts to clear up a little bit. Low of 73, high of 88, partly cloudy with a chance of rain of only 20%. This is a reading from Jack's Today, a local indie paper. You can find it at jackstoday.org. And this article was published on June 12th. Lawsuit challenges ballot wording on property tax reduction. This article is written by Gary Rohrer, News Service of Florida. Two former local elected officials and a nonprofit group filed suit Thursday in Leon County Circuit Court against the property tax amendment placed on the November ballot by lawmakers, alleging it is misleading. The group is called Save Our Voters from Misleading Ballot Language, and the two officials are Thomas Campani, former mayor of Stewart, and Michael Davey, former mayor of Key Biscayne. They claim the ballot measure, HJR1F, which seeks to increase the existing $50,000 tax exemption for homestead properties to $150,000 in 2027, and to $250,000 in 2028, would deceive voters. The ballot summary does not merely describe the proposed constitutional amendment. It endorses it. That's a quote. The lawsuit states, again, quote, the ballot summary, dot, dot, dot, sets forth three political taglines, dash, ensuring funding for core services, protecting small businesses, ensuring fairness for Florida residents, end of quote, giving reasons why voters should vote for the proposal. But the purpose of the ballot summary is to explain what an amendment does, not to advocate for its adoption. But even if the court finds the ballot summary is misleading, that wouldn't erase the measure from the ballot. Under state law, Attorney General James Uthmeyer would be required to amend the ballot summary if it is found to be defective. Lawmakers passed the measure after it was drafted by DeSantis' office. GOP leaders amended it to exempt taxes levied to fund schools. But city and county officials across the state have warned if voters approve it, their budgets and the services they provide to residents will suffer. DeSantis and supporters of the measure, though, have largely waved those critiques away, claiming local governments have overtaxed homeowners as property values have risen in recent years, and now they need to rein in spending. According to a House staff analysis, the measure could cost local governments $8.4 billion per year
if it gets the necessary 60% support from voters to pass into law. A spokeswoman for DeSantis didn't immediately respond to an email on Thursday. The lawsuit claims several pieces of the ballot summary are misleading. The phrase, ensuring funding for core services, is a misnomer, the lawsuit claims, because it drastically cuts property tax revenues. The proposed amendment would require cities and counties to spend property tax revenue on a list of core services, including public safety, but it also lowers the amount of money available for those services. The lawsuit also takes issue with the phrase protecting small businesses, as there's no provision that marks such businesses out for special treatment. There is a provision lowering the current 10% cap on annual assessment increases for non-homestead properties to 5%, but that applies to more than just small businesses. The proposed constitutional amendment broadly limits future assessment increases on all categories of non-homesteaded property and provides no protection to small businesses or other non-homesteaded properties from the expected higher taxes resulting from increases in millage rates necessary to offset, at least partially, the loss of tax base caused by the amendment, the lawsuit states. Another misleading piece, according to the lawsuit, is its expressed intent to eventually eliminate all non-school homestead property taxes, something DeSantis has said is his goal. But although the measure directs the legislature to set up a structure to allow local governments to phase out homestead property taxes, that's short of a mandatory full elimination. The actual proposed constitutional language does not require the full elimination of the lawsuit's states. Rather, it requires the legislature to establish procedures through which local governments may choose to grant additional exemptions in the future up to the full assessed valuation. Also in Jax Today, this is an internet publication. DeSantis signs bills linked to Duval School District and Cecil Airport. And this was written by Heather Henderson and published on June 11th. This story first appeared in the Jacksonville Today's weekday morning newsletter. If you want to read and want it in your inbox, then you could go to jackstoday.org and sign up for those newsletters. So Governor Ronald DeSantis signed two Jacksonville-centric bills this week, one that will affect how Duval School Board handles legal issues and one that aims to boost development of Cecil Airport as a spaceport. Both bills were sponsored by Representative Wyman Dugan, Republican of Jacksonville. After the school board's city-appointed attorney resigned last year, Jacksonville's Office of General Counsel hired a replacement on behalf of the school district, but board members weren't happy with the city's control of the hiring process and the limited pool of applicants. It led to a discussion among board members about seeking an attorney independent of the city. The bill, signed by DeSantis, is the result of a compromise between the board and the city council. The city charter will change to allow the board to hire its own attorney, but that person will still be under the oversight of the city's general counsel. And another bill put the Jacksonville Aviation Authority in charge of developing Cecil Airport into a national aerospace hub by investing in infrastructure, technology, innovation, and job creation.
the JAA will need to present an annual economic development plan to the City Council laying out how it will grow the facility and draw a larger aerospace industry presence there. So again, this was written by Heather Henderson. And continuing in Jax Today, Colorado State updates hurricane season forecasts, predicting fewer storms. And this was written by Irene Sands of the Storm Center, and it was published on June 12th. And let's see here. The university, which has issued seasonal hurricane outlooks for 43 consecutive years, first released its 2026 April forecast April 9th, predicting a below-average season with 13 named storms, 6 hurricanes, and 2 major hurricanes. That outlook was largely tied to the anticipated development of El Nino. The latest forecast calls for 11 named storms, 5 hurricanes, and 2 major hurricanes. El Nino remains the biggest factor behind the quieter outlook. When it is present during the summer months, it often increases vertical wind shear over the Atlantic, making it harder for tropical systems to organize, strengthen, or survive. The pattern has now developed and is expected to intensify through the hurricane season, likely continuing into the winter. Also, season forecasts are just guidance for activity and do not show any specific possible landfalls. Colorado State University highlights the probabilities of a storm making landfall, broken down by region. Colorado State University also issued its 2026 probabilities for major hurricane landfall. So, on the U.S. East Coast, what they're predicting is, this includes the Florida Peninsula, 11% probability for major hurricane landfall, with a historic average of 21%. So we're down there. And then on the Gulf Coast, 14% of a major hurricane landfall, and the historic average is 27%. Colorado State University compared the current setup to several previous El Nino years, including 1957, 1965, 1987, 1997, 2009, and 2015. Each of those years produced below average hurricane activity in the Atlantic. Based on those analogs, the team expects 2026 to reach about 60% of a typical season. So, let me recap that. So, according to Colorado State University's 30-year average, there would be 14 named storms, and their prediction for this year is 11. And the 30-year average number of hurricanes is 7. And their update recommended number of hurricanes this year is 5. Major hurricanes, the 30-year average is 3. And their Colorado State University projection for 2026 is 2. So it looks like, there's the old saying, looks like we're in for stormy weather. Well, it looks like we're not in quite as much store for stormy weather in 2026. The longevity paradox. This is an article in the Charles Schwab monthly or periodic seasonal publication about financial matters. The longevity paradox. Could your good health be a financial liability? At age 65, the average American
can expect to live another 20 years. However, those with significant wealth can expect to live almost a decade beyond that. But there's a paradox lurking within these record lifespans. While good health may buy you more time and a higher quality of life in your later years, it can also bring greater health care costs in retirement. That's because living longer not only extends the amount of time you'll need to pay for routine health care, but also increases your risk of chronic illness. This longevity premium means savers need to start treating health care expenses not merely as a line item in their retirement budgets, but rather as one of the central goals of their planning, says Joseph Reyes, a senior financial planner at Charles Schwab. Here's what health care could cost you and how to plan for it. The cost: routine health care. The total cost of premiums and out-of-pocket health care expenses for a healthy retiree currently averages around $273,000 per person, assuming 23 years of expenses beginning at age 65. Of course, estimates vary based on your health, plan selection, and income. However, higher income combined with longer lifespan could drive up costs considerably, particularly where Medicare is concerned. For example, while Medicare Part A, which covers inpatient hospital and hospice care, is premium-free for most participants, you'll still pay out-of-pocket to actually use the coverage. Costs are calculated per benefit period, which begins the day you're admitted to a facility and ends when you haven't received patient or inpatient care for 60 consecutive days. In 2026, the costs for each benefit period include a one-time deductible of $1,736, then $0 for days 1 to 60. A coinsurance of $434 per day for days 61 through 90. Care extending beyond 90 days costs $868 per day and counts against your 60 lifetime reserve days. Once your reserve days are depleted, you are responsible for all inpatient expenses lasting longer than 90 days. Meanwhile, premiums for Medicare Part B, which covers outpatient services like annual screening, basic medical equipment, and routine doctor visits, are determined by your income 2 years prior to the benefit year. The more you make, the more you pay. In 2026, for example, an individual whose 2024 Modified Adjusted Gross Income, the MAGI, was $200,000 will pay $527 per month, or $6,330 per year, and that's just for Part B. If you earn less, a single file who earns less than $109,000, or a married filer less than $218,000, their monthly premium per person it would be $202.90. Prescription drug coverage, aka Medicare Part D, requires a private plan that charges its own premium, plus an income-based surcharge above certain levels. There's also a maximum annual deductible of $615 in 2026. An annual coinsurance of up to $2,100 must be paid before truly comprehensive coverage kicks in. Finally, Original Medicare, Parts A and B, does not cover dental care, hearing aids, or
vision care. So you'll need either to purchase a supplemental plan or prepare to pay out of pocket for such expenses. How to manage cost, Medicare Part C or supplemental insurance? For most retirees, there's no getting around Medicare premiums. But if you're overwhelmed by the complexity of the Medicare system or worried about gaps in coverage, you have options. First is Medicare Part C, also known as Medicare Advantage. This private alternative to government-run Medicare Parts A and B promises predictable cost under one policy, with an out-of-pocket maximum, often alongside extra benefits, like prescriptions, dental vision, and even fitness coverage. When you enroll in a Medicare Advantage plan, you continue to pay your monthly Part B premium to the federal government and may also pay an additional monthly premium to the insurer. Through zero premium plans are also available. With Medicare Advantage, you often pay less upfront in premiums, but more when you use care via copays and coinsurance, Joseph says. However, unlike original Medicare, where you can see any doctor who accepts it, Medicare Advantage plans usually restrict you to an in-network provider's list for non-emergency care and often require referrals from your primary care physician to see specialists. If you decide to stick with original Medicare, you can supplement coverage with a Medigap plan. These private policies limit out-of-pocket fees associated with Medicare Parts A and B, such as copays, coinsurance, and deductibles. Premiums for Medigap plans average $217 per month, but can vary widely depending on your age, location, plan selection, and whether you smoke. These plans do not cover dental and vision care, hearing aids, private nursing, and certain other expenses. Supplemental insurance is a vital step in preventing potentially catastrophic expenses, Mr. Joseph says. The cost of long-term care. With increased longevity comes greater likelihood of needing some type of long-term care during your lifetime. That's especially true for women, who generally live longer than men. Around 70% of today's 65-year-olds will eventually require help with daily activities such as bathing, dressing, and eating. While many assume they'll be able to depend on family members for care, the emotional burden on caregivers can be heavy, Joseph says. The alternative is to hire professional help, but such care is expensive, with median cost in 2026 estimated at nearly $6,250 a month for non-medical caregiver working 40 hours per week. Meanwhile, intensive round-the-clock care can be crippling for all but the most substantial estates. For example, the median cost in 2026 for a private room in a nursing home is expected to be about $11,122 a month, meaning an average long-term stay of 3 years can exceed $400,000. How to manage costs, family, long-term care insurance, and self-funding. People typically use a combination of three approaches to long-term care, Joseph notes. You can rely on family members, you can fund your care out of your own pocket, or you can purchase long-term care insurance, which can help shoulder most of the cost, although such policies are often a large expense in their own right. In fact, the average annual premium in 2025 for a
$65,000 benefit policy without inflation protection was $950 for a 55-year-old single male and $1,500 for a 55-year-old single woman, according to the American Association of Long-Term Care Insurance. For a policy with inflation protection, expect to pay 2 to 4 times those rates. That said, even long-term care insurance can prove inadequate, especially if you require assistance longer than your policy permits. Talk to your family about potential arrangements, should they be needed. If a long-term care policy makes sense for you, it's advisable to purchase it several years before you might need it, ideally between ages 55 and 60, when you're likely young and healthy enough to qualify for the best rates. It's important to note that you may be denied coverage or face higher rates if you develop an illness or chronic condition before obtaining coverage. Therefore, it's best to err on the side of being too early rather than waiting until it's too late. Working with a financial planner can provide crucial insights on the options and cost. Any good planner will help you weigh the pros and cons and costs and coverage based on your specific circumstances, Joseph says. Broader funding solutions. For those who have access to a health savings account through a high deductible health plan, this can be a crucial addition to their health care expense planning. Although not technically considered a retirement account, an HSA can be an effective saving vehicle for 3 reasons. Contributions reduce your taxable income up to $4,400 for self-only coverage and $8,750 for family coverage in 2026, with an additional $1,000 catch-up contribution allowed for those age 55 and older. Investments grow tax-free. You pay no tax on withdrawals used for qualifying medical expenses. Once you reach age 65, withdrawals made for non-medical purposes will be taxed as ordinary income. Notably, such qualified expenses include premiums for Medicare Part B and D, as well as Medicare Advantage. Medigap premiums do not qualify. If you can use the account to pay for long-term care insurance premiums. That's interesting. You can use the account to pay for long-term care insurance premiums. HSAs are also exempt from the required minimal distribution from tax advantage savings account mandated by the IRS beginning at age 73 or 75, depending on your birth year. The math here is powerful, Joseph says, and any money left behind in your HSA can be handed down to your beneficiaries. Another tax-efficient strategy to help manage Medicare costs is to fund a Roth IRA, which, like an HSA, isn't subject to our required monthly distributions. Roth IRAs are particularly good at controlling the income that could otherwise bump you into a higher premium category. If you're a high earner, you may not be able to contribute to a Roth IRA outright, but there are several ways to circumvent the income limits. Contribute to a Roth 401k. Unlike individual Roth IRAs, Roth 401k plans do not have income restrictions. If your company offers this option, you can contribute after-tax dollars up to the annual limit, regardless of how much you earn. Convert traditional IRA funds to a Roth IRA, often called a backdoor Roth. This strategy involves contributing to a traditional IRA, then converting those funds to a Roth account, since there are no income limits on conversions.
however you owe income tax on the amount converted. It's easy to feel powerless in the face of potential health care costs in retirement, Joseph says, but the biggest mistake is not understanding your resources and how they best benefit your situation. You are listening to the radio reading service on WJCT. This is a reading of pre-recorded articles for broadcast on Sunday, June 14th. I hope you find these articles useful and interesting. How about we do our horoscope projections for Sunday, June 14th? We'll start off with Aries, March 21st to April 19th. A creative interest will flourish if you are disciplined. Market yourself and your creative endeavors, and you'll receive constructive criticism and a path forward. Exploring the possibilities and social opportunities will develop with people who share your interests and your beliefs. Four stars. Taurus, April 20th to May 20th. Refuse to let the changes others make interfere with your plans. Being true to yourself will help you build confidence and encourage you to engage in activities that broaden your choices, outlook, and how you use your time. Distance yourself from temptation and concentrate on doing your best. Three stars. Gemini, May 21st to June 20th. Let your actions lead the way. The results you will get speak for you. How you present yourself to others will determine who you attract. A new look will give you the confidence to upstage anyone who tries to take over or get in your way. Your strength is in your words and in your ability to charm those you encounter. Cancer, June 21st to July 22nd. Listen more than you talk, and you'll gather information that helps you size up situations and take advantage of opportunities others share. Helping you cause will lead to an unexpected offer or financial gain. Pay attention to medical issues and put a plan in place that encourages you to look and feel your best. Three stars. Leo, July 23rd to August 22nd. Participate in something you enjoy and show off what you can do. The connections you make will lead you down an unusual path that changes your perspective on life and what you want to pursue. Physical activity will be intense and rewarding. A partnership or personal improvement will encourage romance, a lifestyle change, or commitment. Four stars for Leo. And Virgo, August 23rd to September 22nd. Stop dwelling on the past or something you have no control over. Start putting more thought, time, and effort into projects that boost your morale and make a difference. Refuse to let anyone take advantage of you. It's time to take better care of yourself and let those who lean on you too much fend for themselves. Well, two stars for you, Virgo. Libra, September 22nd to October 22nd. Keep your thoughts private. Listen and observe and socialize with people who enjoy the same physical activities as you. You'll thrive in challenges and competitive situations that test your physical abilities. Discipline and strategy will help you overcome fears and exceed expectations. Libras, this is a good day for you. Five stars.
Scorpio, October 23rd to November 21st. Speak from the heart. Let your creative imagination lead the way. Bare your soul and find out where you stand. A passionate approach will draw attention and support from others. Focus on leading by example and making a difference. Love is in the stars. 3 stars for you, Scorpio. Sagittarius, harness pent-up energy and put it to use. Sagittarius, you're November 22nd to December 21st. Consider what you value most and protect yourself, your possessions, and your reputation from anyone showing jealousy or vengeful tendencies. Opportunity is apparent, and taking advantage of your duty to yourself and those you love.

You, Capricorn, this Sunday. Aquarius, January 20th to February 18th. Get physical and become the best version of yourself. Socialize, make new friends, and explore what lies ahead. A change in your domestic scene will encourage you to take a path that excites you and become a driving force behind you, behind what you want to pursue. Aquarius, five-star Sunday. Pisces, February 19th to March 20th. Speak up. Voice your opinion and follow the path that makes the most sense to you. Opportunity comes to those willing to step up and make things happen. Refuse to let what others do get in your way or lead you astray. Focus your energy on self-care, connecting with your people, and doing what you enjoy most. Well, Pisces, it's only a two-star for you on Sunday. And now we'll turn to the Mayo Clinic monthly newsletter. This is the June of 2026 edition. And they have a section called Second Opinion, where they answer questions that have been sent in by readers. So question, I feel forgetful all the time. It seems almost daily I walk into a room and ask, what did I come in here for? I feel too young to be having memory issues. Should I be concerned? Answer. Everyone has occasional moments of forgetfulness. Typically, in these moments, it's because you're distracted rather than having a true memory problem. Misplacing items and forgetting why you walked into a room are examples of benign distractibility. It's more concerning when there's a clear change in your memory or thinking abilities compared with the past that is impacting your daily life. Often, family or friends notice this change first. Examples of cognitive change that may warrant additional evaluation include repeating questions, not recalling recent events or conversations, having difficulty keeping track of medications or upcoming tasks, getting confused while paying bills, getting lost or disoriented while driving. Factors such as stress, lack of sleep, or alcohol intake can impact memory. So can underlying health issues such as thyroid imbalance. Your healthcare team will consider these factors when evaluating cognitive concerns. An initial step is to look over the medications you're taking, as certain ones, including some commonly used for allergies and incontinence, can affect memory and alertness. Your healthcare team also can ensure that any treatable underlying condition, such as depression, insomnia, and sleep apnea, are addressed. Blood tests may be used to check for reversible causes of cognitive impairment, such as thyroid condition, vitamin B12 deficiency, or liver disease. After these are ruled out, the next step is to determine whether an irreversible condition, including a neurodegenerative disease, such as Alzheimer's disease, is causing the memory loss. Your healthcare team might conduct brief cognitive screenings to help identify whether you may benefit from further testing. Age is the greatest factor for developing cognitive impairment, with symptoms most commonly seen in people age 70 or older. Prompt evaluation is especially recommended if there is a rapid cognitive decline and loss of function at home. Ultimately, the earlier memory loss is detected, the greater the opportunity there is to pursue therapies, such as medications or lifestyle changes, that may help to slow the decline. Question. I take gummy multivitamins
or

0: 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Multivitamins are meant to support a healthy diet, not replace it. 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Most vitamins, such as D and E, are available in gummy multivitamin, but essential minerals such as copper, magnesium, and calcium, which have a strong and unpleasant taste, often are not included in gummy vitamins, or these nutrients are provided in smaller amounts. For example, many gummy vitamins don't contain enough iron for someone with anemia. Overall, most gummy vitamins do not have a complete profile of key vitamins and minerals, so read the label to ensure that those most important to you are listed. In addition, look for a third-party certification of the product's quality and purity, such as from the U.S. Pharmacopeial Convention, the initials would be USP on the container, or NSF. Vitamin and mineral supplements are not regulated as strictly as medication. Instead, each company is trusted to ensure the effectiveness of its products. Keep in mind that gummy vitamins usually have added sugar or artificial sweeteners. Gummy vitamins may not be the best choice if you limit your sugar intake or are sensitive to sugar alcohols. It's a good idea to brush your teeth after taking your gummy vitamin, especially if you take it at night. Talk to your healthcare team about the right supplement options for you. And also in the Mayo Clinic newsletter, there's a little piece here on mushrooms, from forest floor to superfood. Food follows the ebb and flow of trends. While mushrooms may be all the rage in today's plant-based diets, they have been foraged for thousands of years, and many varieties have potential cancer-fighting properties and memory-boosting properties. Mushroom magic. In many cultures, mushrooms have a long history in traditional medicine. In most cases, however, it's uncertain if medicinal fungi truly have a positive health effects that they are claimed to have. According to Mayo Clinic experts, the real benefits of mushrooms may be nutritional rather than medicinal. Mushrooms provide essential nutrients. Depending on the variety, mushrooms can be a source of immunity boosting copper, stress reducing selenium, and energy producing B vitamins. If they've been exposed to ultraviolet light from the sun or a UV lamp, they may contain bodybuilding vitamin D. Mushrooms can be one of the few natural sources of dietary vitamin D in addition to egg yolks and fatty fish. Investigation continues into the role mushrooms may play in cancer defense. Mushrooms are a source of antioxidants, polyphenols, and anticarcinogens, compounds that may help prevent cancer and slow tumor growth. Brain fuel. Because mushrooms are high in fiber, they promote healthy bacteria in your gut. Gut bacteria have been found to produce neurotransmitters, chemicals that transmit signals between nerves, possibly improving concentration and mental well-being. Body benefits. A higher intake of mushrooms as part of a varied plant-based diet may lead to a reduction in body mass index. It also may lower triglycerides, fasting food glucose, and lower density LDL lipoprotein, cholesterol. It may someday be shown that mushrooms have a unique impact on health, but for now you can enjoy them as part of a well-rounded diet. Unlocking umami. Whether breakfast, lunch, or dinner, you can add mushrooms to everyday meals anytime. Mushrooms are an easy addition to many dishes, including pasta, pizza, salads, skewers, eggs, stir-fries, soups, and chilies. Mushrooms unlock umami, which is considered the fifth element of taste, alongside sweet, sour, salty, and bitter. Umami flavor is savory and often found in meat products, which is why mushrooms are a common meat substitute in plant-based dishes. For a versatile meat alternative, try replacing 1/4 to 1/2 of the meat in a recipe with chopped mushrooms. Here are some fungi fundamentals to keep in mind. Selecting. Unless you are confident in your identification skills, don't eat mushrooms you find in the wild. There are many poisonous varieties that look similar to their safe cousins. If you're new to mushrooms or have a family member who isn't the biggest fan, varieties from the Agaricus family, such as white buttons, cremini, and portobellos, are easy to find in stores and have a mild flavor. Prepping. Start by lightly rinsing the mushrooms and brushing off some of the dirt. If you don't have a vegetable brush, you can use a damp paper towel. Canned, frozen, and dried mushrooms also have health benefits. Cooking. A common mistake people make with mushrooms is overcooking them, which can lead to a loss of flavor and texture. Use medium to high heat to evaporate moisture. Be careful not to overcrowd the pan. Storing. Keep fresh, unwashed mushrooms in their original packaging or a brown paper bag in the fridge. Most mushrooms will keep chilled for about a week. Mushrooms that have gone bad will darken, developing a slimy surface, and may smell unpleasant. These should be discarded. So there you have it. Mushrooms. Superfood. Let's move to the weekly publication called The Week, and this is the June 12th edition. And they have a little section here called Good Week, Bad Week. So let's start always with the good. A good week for goats. After an Indiana judge agreed to let Joey Jaws Chestnut, 17-time Nathan's Famous Hot Dog Eating Contest champion, travel out of state to defend his title in New York City's Coney Island this July 4th. Chestnut is currently on probation for a misdemeanor battery after slapping a man at a bar, an altercation his attorney says was a misunderstanding. And a good week for Dan Sullivan. After bartender Dan Sullivan entered the race to unseat incumbent Senator Dan Sullivan in Alaska's GOP primary. Alaska Senate President Gary Stevens predicts that in a tight race, the provision of Dan Sullivan's could become a campaign issue for the senator. Remote work. After President Donald Trump gave his total endorsement to New Jersey GOP Representative Tom Keene Jr., who has been missing from Washington, D.C. since March 5th for undisclosed medical reasons. And then this is in capital letters. Get out and vote for Tom, Trump posted, again in capital letters. He will never let you down. And a bad week for transubstantiation. After a New Zealand churchgoer pulled over for erratic driving, told police to ignore a test that put his breath alcohol level at 3 times the legal limit because the wine he drank at Mass was not alcohol, but the blood of Christ. Police are awaiting further test results. Second opinions. A bad week for second opinions. After former First Lady Jill Biden told CBS that while watching her husband's disastrous June 24th presidential debate, she thought, oh my God, he's having a stroke. At the time, Biden kept her concerns well hidden, even accompanying the president to a post-debate rally where she told him, Joe, you did such a great job. Bad week for Las Vegas. After a study concluded that New York is actually the most sinful city in America, Vegas placed a lowly 7th in the ranking, which weighed such factors as a city's unmarried population, the density of bars and adult stores, and reported incidents of sexually transmitted infections. And there we have it. Good week, bad week. How about only in America? A Pennsylvania woman is suing American Airlines for refusing to recognize the 3 dogs she boarded with as service animals. Melanie Mellon, age 73, claims a flight attendant forced her off a January flight because he disliked her dogs, 2 Bichon Frises and a Labradoodle, not because American capped service animals at 2 per passenger. Mellon's husband, a retired lawyer and philanthropist, is also suing the airline, claiming the incident has caused him diminished quality of marital life. Only in America. An Oregon ballot initiative would make hunting, fishing, and livestock farming into criminal offenses. The measure cleared the 117,173 signature threshold to appear on a November ballot, exposing the state's 830,000 licensed hunters and anglers to prosecution, at least in theory. This initiative is unlikely to secure 50% of the vote, the organizers acknowledged, although we would have, of course, love for that to happen. Continuing in the magazine The Week, McCartney's perfect partnership. At age 83, Paul McCartney is still delighted and stunned by his musical success, says John Parless in the New York Times. I wonder these days how I ended up as a songwriter, says the former Beatle. As schoolboy in Liverpool, McCartney says he went to the careers master who said to me, you haven't got qualifications. I don't see a great future for you. That lit a fire. I had to take that and just sort of think, sod you, I'm going to do something. That something was songwriting. In his early teens, he wrote his first song, a rockabilly number called I Lost My Little Girl, before teaming up at 15 with John Lennon. At McCartney's childhood home, the pair would sit down with their acoustic guitars and throw ideas at each other. They had no way to record songs in progress, which turned out to be a creative boon. If you can't remember a song, how do you expect people to remember it? McCartney recalls the pair deciding. So we let that be our rule, and they let their distinct personalities guide their work. Jan had a much harder edge, which I liked a lot. It was very inspiring, and possibly it was good for him to have something less hard, something a little bit more romantic. It's just my way, you know. I like certain things, and some people might just sniff at it and say, oh my God, that is so corny. So Paul McCartney and his perfect partnership with John Lennon, and he admits he can be a little corny. Now a couple of shorts from the Christian Science Monitor June 8th edition. We're spending this huge amount of money. That's how Jeff Colgan, a professor at Brown University, described to the Financial Times the additional cost that American households have faced for gas and diesel since the start of the Iran war. Mr. Colgan helped put together a financial tracker on the war's energy costs to U.S. consumer. The total as of May 21st was $44 billion, which adds up to nearly $340 per American household. Mr. Colgan said the level of spending would be equivalent to the cost of repairing the nation's network of bridges. Some statistics from the Christian Science Monitor. 52%, the share of American men ages 18 to 49, he reported that they have an active sports betting account, according to a report by the Siena Research Institute in New York. Some 27% of Americans overall also report having an account. Respondents expressed concern with the online sports betting industry in the United States, with 74% calling participation of adults as young as 18 years old a very or somewhat troubling and serious issue. And 17%, the share of Americans who believe that artificial intelligence will have an overall positive impact, according to a recent University of Pennsylvania study. 42% said AI would have a negative impact, and 65% said the government has done too little to regulate AI. 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This is a pre-recorded presentation for broadcast on Sunday, June 14th. 2026.
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6: This is Sound School. I'm Rob. It's illegal to be queer in Uganda. Same-sex relationships have been outlawed in the country since the late 1800s, when Uganda was a British protectorate. From time to time, over the last 125 years or so, laws criminalizing LGBTQ relationships were toughened and expanded, like in 1950, when the country's penal code further criminalized same-sex relationships, using language like gross indecency and carnal knowledge against the order of nature. A decade ago, Uganda signed into law the Anti-Homosexuality Act of 2014. It was a law dubbed by activists as the Kill the Gays Bill because it initially contained a provision for the death penalty in some cases, a punishment that was later amended to a life sentence. Under the act, for first-time offenses, an individual could be imprisoned for 7 years. People who, quote, aid, abet, and counsel LGBTQ people could also be sentenced.

0: 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For more information or if you have comments, questions, suggestions, or concerns, please call the Radio Reading Service at 904-358-6308.
1: Hi, I'm Vivica Fox. For more than 100 years, American Humane has been rescuing animals during hurricanes, floods, and wildfires. But Mother Nature isn't the only danger animals face. Sometimes it's human nature. Every year, 6 million animals are abandoned and more than 1 million are euthanized. You can be a hero to animals in need of rescue and adoption at

0: This program is intended for a print-impaired audience and is brought to you by Mind's Eye.
1: Greetings, and welcome to the Pet Hour. I'm your host, Amy, here with my cat, Squishy, bringing you news from the animal world. Our first article is a bulletin from The Independent. The bulletin is news for seriously busy people, so it's all in bullet points. Scientists confirm your pet is basically another child. 1. Pet ownership offers significant mental health benefits, including reducing stress and anxiety, providing companionship, and instilling a sense of purpose and responsibility. 2. Despite the positives, pet ownership can also lead to considerable stress, including challenges with training, veterinary care, and financial burdens, as well as the emotional toll of managing a pet's health or behavioral issues. 3. Many pet owners experience separation anxiety when leaving their pets, decline social invitations, and feel guilt similar to that of human parents regarding their pet's well-being. 4. The grief associated with pet loss is often disenfranchised, meaning it is not socially acknowledged or validated, which can lead to feelings of isolation, depression, and worsened quality of life for owners. And 5. There is a need for greater societal validation, patience, and compassion for pet owners' complex emotions, with suggestions for employers and loved ones to offer support and encourage self-compassion. And I have to admit, I find myself singing the same baby songs to Squish that I used to sing to my kids. From The Guardian, June 8th, now people stop to ask their names and even stroke them. Nigerians embrace dogs as pets. Every weekend in Lagos, 36-year-old Izien Agbodion walks down his street with his three dogs, a poodle and two chow chows. Neighbors and passers-by, more used to seeing dogs in cages than walking on leashes beside their owners, stop to stare. With treats in one pocket and a bottle of water in the other, he pauses to calm his most skittish dog. People believe that dogs can only follow orders, he says, as one nudges his leg for attention. But when you live with them, you come to appreciate things like loyalty, emotion, and even empathy. In Nigeria, where dogs have long been viewed mainly as guard animals, or in some areas as meat in pepper soup restaurants, Agbodian's weekend ritual is part of a broader cultural shift. For decades, dog meat, known locally as 404, has been a familiar sight on open grills and in stews across Nigeria, especially in the south, where many consider it a cultural staple with supposedly healing benefits. But as social attitudes shift and concern for animal rights grows, Nigeria's dog meat tradition is coming under increasing scrutiny as a growing community of dog lovers and animal welfare organizations redefine the norm. Advocates such as Jackie Idemogu, an anti-animal cruelty campaigner and founder of the My Dog and I group, which organizes the annual Lagos Dog Carnival to promote responsible pet ownership, and veterinarians such as Dr. Mark Ofua, founder of St. Mark's Animal Rescue Foundation, are leading a movement that signals a broader shift in Nigeria's approach to public health, the economy, and biodiversity. In many parts of Nigeria, dog meat is more than food. It is a way of life. In open markets in cities such as Lagos and Abuja, it sells for about £13 to £25 a kilo and is also valued for its spiritual benefits due to its perceived role as a protector from evil spirits, ritual intermediaries, and symbols of loyalty. Although widely celebrated, this cuisine is closely linked to the darker side of the dog meat trade. Rising demand has fueled dog smuggling, particularly from informal breeding settings. Dogs sold in unregulated markets and butchered in informal slaughter facilities rarely receive vet care, increasing the risk of disease and zoonotic infections such as rabies. Despite these dangers, many Nigerians see an alternative trade that supports street vendors and provides affordable meat in a country where prices keep rising. For the poorest, dog meat is an important food source. Idimogu's efforts are part of a wider movement inspired by global animal welfare debates, yet firmly grounded in Nigerian realities and spreading quickly across the country. Crucially, her message is not couched as a rejection of culture, but as advancing it. As she puts it, "We are not asking Nigerians to abandon their traditions, but to adopt a new relationship with their dogs and pets, one grounded in compassion, responsibility, and respect. This is about progress, not rejection." Her advocacy not only challenges perceptions, but also celebrates the growing bond between Nigerians and their dogs. "We now care for dogs in more thoughtful, stylish ways. That's why we launched the Lagos Dog Carnival 7 years ago, to recognize how much dog dads and dog moms invest in their pets and to honor their loyal companionship. Nigeria has no national law expressly banning the killing or consumption of dogs or cats for meat. Still, the 1990 Criminal Code prohibits cruelly beating, kicking, infuriating, or neglecting to properly care for animals with possible penalties of fines or imprisonment. However, the provision is rarely enforced. Last April, conversations about animal cruelty surged in Nigeria after a controversy over a primary school English textbook. Some social media users argued that its portrayal of a dog and its owner could encourage children to be cruel to animals. The backlash reflected a growing awareness of animal welfare and spurred wider calls for more humane portrayals of animals in media and education. Idimogu views this as a leading factor in Nigeria's broader shift, with more people now speaking out against animal cruelty. Central to this new approach is the work of vets such as Ofua, who rescues and rehabilitates abandoned dogs and promotes animal welfare. He and other vets are laying the groundwork for a new kind of relationship between Nigerians and their dogs, prioritizing animal health, well-being, and compassion. Ofua says eating dogs is a complex issue, especially emotionally. "Dogs are called man's best friend for a good reason. People raise them, live with them, and form deep bonds," he says. "For those of us who feel this bond, seeing dogs killed, eaten, or sold in open markets is deeply painful, especially knowing there are no dog farms and that nearly every dog slaughtered for meat was once someone's pet, often killed and eaten by the very owners it trusted." A significant factor driving the campaign against the dog meat industry is awareness of its health risks. Nigeria, like many African countries, has long faced zoonotic infections such as rabies linked to contact with diseased animals. In this trade, dogs are often sold without vaccination or treatment, significantly increasing the risk of disease transmission. Rabies remains a big public health concern, causing an estimated 10,000 human deaths annually in Nigeria, according to a report released by the Global Health Observatory last year. Globally, the disease kills 59,000 a year, with nearly 95% of the deaths in Africa and Asia. The informal dog meat supply chain is closely linked to illegal wildlife trade networks, posing risks to public health and biodiversity. Many of the dogs slaughtered for meat are former hunting animals that can no longer work and have been exposed to wildlife-borne diseases. They are subsequently sold in open markets. Ofua warns spent hunting dogs should not be introduced into dog markets at all. Doing so is a major risk to public health. As efforts continue to foster changes in perceptions, a shift in animal welfare is becoming visible among younger people who are increasingly adopting dogs as companions rather than as security tools or meat sources. In cities such as Lagos and Abuja, more Nigerians are adopting dogs and giving them a second chance at life. Shelters, rescue groups, professional dog trainers, and groomers all report more interest in dog ownership. Facebook dog adoption groups are also growing. For Agbodian, walking his dogs has become an unexpected form of advocacy. At first, he recalls, neighbors questioned why anyone would spend so much time caring for animals they thought lacked emotional intelligence. But over time, curiosity replaced doubt. Now, people stop to ask their names and even stroke them, he says. Some admit they never realized how emotional and intelligent dogs could be. The encounters, however small, are reshaping perceptions in ways that numbers and initiatives alone rarely can, turning vague discussions about animal rights into concrete human experiences. For Sunday Agbunika, a vet and founder of the Dog a Love Human Support Initiative, which uses rescue dogs to provide therapy for children with special needs in Abuja, the shift in perception is not theoretical. He sees it firsthand. People who once regarded dogs only as guard animals or even as food are now rethinking their value through direct experience. The change is instantaneous once they understand what these dogs can do, he says. When a nonverbal child begins to interact and respond, you know that dog is no longer something to be locked away or thrown in the pot, but part of the healing process. Such encounters are transforming perceptions, replacing fear with empathy. For those in the dog meat trade, I believe offering alternative livelihoods is a viable pathway, Agbunika says. When they understand that these animals are vital to our health and well-being, it can trigger a paradigm shift, and they start to see dogs as beings worthy of mindful care. The next article came from Instagram, the University of Galway, and it just made me laugh. Hedgehog Conservation Ireland and researchers at University of Galway and University of Oxford are calling on people to take part in the inaugural Great Big All-Ireland Hedgehog Count, aimed at helping scientists better understand the status of Ireland's hedgehog population. From Monday, June 8th, members of the public are encouraged to keep an eye out for hedgehogs in their gardens, parks, farms, estates, campuses, and public green spaces, and report sightings online. Recent studies suggest hedgehog populations have declined significantly in parts of Western Europe over recent decades, making public reporting initiatives increasingly important for conservation research. And I just absolutely adored the concept of a giant hedgehog count. I would love to be in Ireland right now counting hedgehogs. From The Guardian, June 6th, party poopers. New Yorkers sniff at pet owners leaving behind animal waste. Kumar Satya has lived in Manhattan's Washington Heights neighborhood since 2017 and said he loves the local parks, how people talk on the street, and the sound of children screaming and playing. It was a very hot day 2 weeks ago, and you noticed tiny children just offering lemonade to people, said Satya, a physician who has a 13-year-old son. But in recent years, the neighborhood has become inundated with a hazardous eyesore, dog poop. This year, at least 175 people from the community board, a governmental body that includes Washington Heights, filed dog waste complaints with the city. The second worst board has seen 116 complaints, according to the city. I grew up in India, where open defecation is a problem, Satya said. This reminds me of that. While the waste has been especially bad in Washington Heights, other neighborhoods and cities have also recently seen an uptick in poop left on the ground, prompting the city to take action. New York officials have tried to address the problem through enforcement of a law that fines people for not picking up poop, but they say that catching irresponsible dog owners is very difficult. Now, city council members have introduced a handful of bills they hope will encourage dog owners to become better neighbors and make sidewalks less treacherous. It's a quality of life issue which just makes people angry that people are not picking up after their dogs, said Julie Menon, the New York City Council speaker. We are not looking to penalize anyone here. We're just trying to encourage people to do the right thing. People failing to pick up after dogs is, of course, not a new issue, but U.S. residents and public officials say the problem has gotten worse in recent years. That appears to be, at least in part, because pet ownership has steadily increased over the past few decades, particularly during the COVID-19 pandemic, when people became more isolated. In 2016, there were 76 million pet dogs in the United States, according to the American Veterinary Medical Association. In 2021, there were almost 88 million. That has correlated with an increase in complaints filed about people not picking up dog waste. The Guardian requested data from New York City on the number of annual complaints concerning dog waste since 2019, but Ray Legendre, a spokesperson for the Office of Technology and Innovation, only provided numbers for 2022 onwards. Asked why he declined to provide data from 2019 to 2021, Legendre did not respond. But there has been a steady uptick even after the pandemic. In 2022, the city received 2,100 complaints. In 2025, the city received 2,659. And this year, the city has already received more than 2,400. Legendre attributed the spike to the blizzard. The subsequent snowmelt revealed weeks of dog waste. Other cities have faced the same problem. In San Francisco, the average neighborhood saw a 400% increase in complaints to the city's 311 hotline about dog or human waste between 2012 and 2021, the San Francisco Chronicle reported. In the United Kingdom, so many people started leaving poop bags on branches during the pandemic that the Daily Record labeled the scene the Hanging Gardens of Jobbylon. Jobby is a British nickname for poop. Dog excrement not only looks bad and irritates those who step in it, but also can harm public health because it contains bacteria, pathogens, and parasites, which during heavy rain can contaminate local water. Part of the problem is people simply not paying attention when walking their dogs, said Henry Berberian, a Brooklyn resident who has a dog, Stevie, and works for a dog rescue organization, the Sato Project. I am one of those neighbors who goes out of my way to say something because I often observe people who are either on a phone call or busy taking care of something else, Berberian said of walking in Fort Greene Park. Even though he tries to be polite, most people are not very pleased. Other people just don't care about littering. Crystal Lee and her neighbors in Brooklyn's Bedford-Stuyvesant neighborhood have witnessed the same person walking two dogs, repeatedly letting them poop on the sidewalk and then casually walking away. They have captured him on camera and confronted him about picking up the poop. He has basically said, "F you," said Lee, a nurse and owner of a dog, Snowboard. In one case, a resident picked up the poop, followed him home, and dropped it off at his door. Lee also submitted screenshots of the video in a complaint to the city in May. The next day, the Department of Sanitation stated it had investigated the complaint and found no violation. "It's just incredibly frustrating," Lee said. "Either I just accept that I'm going to continue to have to pick up after his dogs when they land in front of my property, or I can go nuclear and be like, let's post pictures of this guy, this repeat offender, and see if he has any shame." New York City has seen the uptick in waste, even though it was a trailblazer when in 1978 it passed the Pooper Scooper Law and became the first major U.S. city to require its citizens to pick up after pets. People who fail to do so can be fined up to $250. But it's difficult to enforce. In 2025, the Sanitation Department conducted patrols in Washington Heights, Harlem, Morningside Heights, and Flatbush in response to 311 complaints, but could not catch anyone, according to a spokesperson. The city issued a total of 2 summons last year. The chances of someone not picking up after their dog while an enforcement officer is watching is very, very slim, Vincent Gragani, press secretary for Sanitation Department, stated in an email. Instead, city council members recently introduced the Safe and Clean Outdoor Ownership Practices, SCOOP, Act, which contains legislation that would require agencies to regularly fill waste bag dispensers next to litter baskets, install signs about penalties for dog waste, establish a pilot program to collect dog feces as part of a composting program, and conduct an outreach campaign about the dangers of failing to remove the waste, among other measures. There is no excuse when there are going to be these dog waste bags on litter baskets, Menon, the council speaker said. It's not an enforcement approach. It's an education, awareness, and deterrent approach. Diane O'Dwyer, a frustrated Washington Heights resident, wants the city to do more to punish negligent dog owners. She once saw a woman step out of her convertible, throw a poop bag in the street, and enter a bodega. O'Dwyer, a home health care aide who was walking her dogs, threw the bag in the car and ran. She thinks enforcement is possible and pointed to aggressive efforts in the United Kingdom, where she once lived. In Liverpool, the city hired a contractor to crack down on littering and handed out 45 fines in July 2025, the BBC reported. "I know it's a tough city to deal with," O'Dwyer said of New York, "but don't have fines posted and not enforce them." From The Guardian, June 6th, second flesh-eating screwworm infection reported in cattle in Texas. A second case of the flesh-eating screwworm fly has been confirmed in Texas by the U.S. Department of Agriculture, USDA, days after an initial case in a 1-year-old calf set off an aggressive response to stop the spread of the parasite in the dominant cattle-producing state. Texas's Governor Greg Abbott said on Friday that state officials were working with the federal government to slow the spread of the fly and the infestations caused by larvae that feed on the living flesh of warm-blooded animals and humans. Officials are dispersing millions of sterile screwworm flies in the vicinity of where the twin infections were found, about 5 miles apart in Zavala County, southwest of San Antonio. Those sterile male flies would prevent wild female flies from reproducing. The infections of the New World screwworm, NWS, are the first detected in the U.S. since the 1960s. The USDA confirmed the second case. The first case was confirmed by the Texas Animal Health Commission, TAHC, on Wednesday after NWS was detected in a 3-week-old calf with an umbilical lesion. This is the first detection of New World Screwworm in Texas, since northward progression from Central America was observed in 2023, the commission said in a news release, adding that an infested zone has been established in the area. The commission also said that animal movement restrictions were in effect to prevent further spread of the pest. According to the USDA, the U.S. food supply is safe, and it noted that NWS does not infest meat, fruits, vegetables, or other food sources. New World screwworm are parasitic larvae or maggots of the NWS fly. They cause a painful condition called NWS meiasis. When the fly's eggs hatch, larvae burrow through living flesh, killing their host if left untreated. THC has been actively preparing for a resurgence of New World screwworm for over 2 years, the commission's director, Dr. Bud Dingus, said. We are putting these preparations into action, and we encourage all animal owners and caretakers to continue to remain vigilant for the presence of larvae in animal wounds and immediately report any suspicions. The THC said that the introduction of sterile flies, when combined with enhanced surveillance, movement restrictions, prompt treatment of wounds, and education and outreach efforts, is a proven and effective tool for controlling and eradicating this pest. Abbott also issued a statewide disaster declaration, warned that it is likely to be an extraordinarily challenging summer for infected areas. We are in the season for spread, the governor said. The USDA discovered the second infestation after testing a number of suspect cases, the agency's Animal and Plant Health Inspection Service said in a press release. The detection of the parasite is a blow to U.S. cattle ranchers. A widespread resurgence now could pose a significant economic threat in Texas through animal deaths as well as higher labor and treatment costs. For more than a year as the disease moved north, the U.S.-Mexico border has been closed to live cattle imports, causing the $100 billion U.S. beef industry to contract to a 75-year low. The U.S. formerly imported more than 1 million cattle a year from Mexico, representing about 4 to 5% of all cattle sold for U.S. beef production, according to industry data. On Friday, Canada's Food Inspection Agency announced a temporary ban on livestock from Texas after the infections were detected. Cows and horses that were in Texas any time within 21 days before crossing the border into Canada would not be accepted into the country, an agency news release said. Canadian officials noted that New World screwworm is unlikely to become a problem in the country because of its colder climate, but they warned farmers to monitor livestock for wounds and any cut that is accompanied by discharge or foul odor. And as of July 10th, 5 cases of the New World screwworm have been found in the United States. The cases are in Texas and New Mexico. From The Guardian, June 4th, 6 ways to improve your cat's one wild and precious life. I have grossly underestimated cat owners. I believed cats to be low-maintenance creatures, particularly compared with dogs, simply requiring a plate of tuna, a comfy bed, and as little human contact as possible. After Tracy Allison, our photo editor, shared that she takes her feisty cat Tux on walks to improve his mood, I realized I was mistaken. It turns out that, like their canine counterparts, cats require exercise, enrichment, and play. For some cats, toys are enough, but Tux, an outdoor cat confined to the house after a scuffle with a feral tomcat, was unimpressed with feathers on a string. Allison pulled the trigger on a leash and harness. In her piece, Allison shared how you, too, can walk your cat, recommending protective accessories including a breakaway collar and pet-safe sunscreen. A pro behind the camera, Allison also included some very adorable photos. Not all cats will take to walks, and that's okay. Allison also asked experts how to enrich their lives indoors, recommending the best puzzles and toys. We also shared tips for pet-proofing your home, vetted by cat owners themselves. Below, I've outlined a few of our top recommendations that will earn you Cat Owner of the Year. For walking a cat like a dog, the Pet Go-Go Leash, $7.99 at Amazon. Ready to give your cat a taste of life outdoors? Start with an extra long leash. Allison uses this one for walking Tucks, which she said allows her enough slack to prevent an immediate escape and enough time to calm him down before he can bolt. Rabbit Goo Cat Harness, $17.98 at Amazon. A well-fitting harness is another one of Allison's must-haves. Tux rocks this one from Rabbit Goo, which is well-fitted to ensure he can't wriggle free. For enriching an indoor cat's life, Cat Amazing Classic Puzzle, $15.95 at Chewy or Amazon. Instead of your cat's normal food dish, swap it for a tricky puzzle, suggested Stephanie Merlin, a certified cat behavior specialist. She told Allison that this puts their problem-solving skills to work and helps them sneak in a bit of exercise. Avituvin Cat Enclosure, $204.89 at Walmart or $239.99 at Amazon. Tux is partial to this cat enclosure. He uses the extra-large size. It gives him the full outdoor experience without the stress of staying constantly alert. Lately, Tux's favorite thing is sitting out there late at night and listening to crickets. I like to think it reminds him of when he was a young stray sleeping under the stars, Allison wrote. For protecting your furniture, the A-Gym Cat Scratching Post, $39.99 at Amazon. Whenever people tell me their cats ruin their furniture but they don't want a scratching post, I'm like, well, then you're accepting ruined furniture, one cat owner told Filter contributor Marissa Miller in our Guide to Pet-Proofing Your Home. The Cheerable Pumpless Cat Water Fountain, $39.99 at Amazon. When my male cat was urinating blood all over my home, I learned he was associating his litter box with discomfort, wrote Miller. After learning this was due to severe dehydration, she switched his basic water bowl out for this one, which she's found emits a constant stream of fresh water that kitties can actually see, leading them to drink. From The Guardian, June 7th, should your dog have its own bedroom? Does your cat need a bathroom? The rise and rise of the pet nook. Lox is sprawled out on a green sofa, bathed in warm light from a standing lamp, framed art on the wall behind him. This may sound like a relatively ordinary description of someone in their living room, except that Lox is a cat, not a human, and the living room he shares with another cat, Lottie, is a converted cupboard in a New York apartment. Lox and Lottie's owners, married couple Derek and Sarah, are fans of the cat behaviorist Jackson Galaxy, who advocates for creating a superhighway for indoor cats that gives them a vertical pathway around a room. Derek, 33, says that was our inspiration. He set about converting a high cupboard into a little nook the cats could access via scratching posts and perches. The idea was to make something whimsical, a cat-sized replica of a human living room. The whole thing cost $200, and after being featured online, made them all Instagram celebrities. A lot of people ask where we got the cat tree, he says, or the pigeon picture, which is a fan favorite. Most importantly, the cats themselves love spending time in their room. Lox and Lottie are up there every single day. These elaborate pet setups are becoming increasingly common. Recent research commissioned by the paint brand Deluxe revealed that 81% of UK owners are now designing dedicated spaces for their pets. Kiki Rowley, 38, from Gloucestershire, created an under-the-stairs nook for her two Chihuahua crosses, Bella and Ruby. Under the stairs is quite a dead zone, she says, so she decided to make her dogs a tiny little room. She sourced miniature furniture for the space and decorated it Mexican-themed in honor of their heritage. The whole thing cost her under $100. Though Bella is sadly no longer with us, Ruby and Dimitri, Rowley's new dog, a Russian toy, often make use of their nook. While I'm chilling in the living room, they just go in there and have a little snooze. Lauren Meyer, 39, a cosmetologist who lives in California, has built a prince-themed cat bathroom in her home. The project, she says, began as a solution to a practical problem. She needed somewhere to put the food bowls and litter tray for her two cats that her dog couldn't access. At first, she simply put a baby gate on her bathroom door, but then she realized that if she ripped out the bathroom's built-in hamper, there would be enough space to tuck the litter box in there and make it into a feature. Prince holds a very special place in mine and my husband's hearts, so we decided to go for a Purple Rain Prince, she says, and it's been a hit with her friends and family. Our guests love going in there, she says. Every time I talk to my nieces on the phone, they're like, can we see the cat?

on Instagram. A number of his clients have asked for design features in their homes to accommodate pets. People are really on board with pet-led design, he says. Tom Howley, who runs a Manchester-based kitchen design company, says he has had a lot of business from the boom in popularity of inbuilt pet nooks, which he thinks, like nearly everything that we do nowadays, is driven by social media. People treat their pets like humans, he says, so his company is now frequently asked to integrate practical pet features like built-in feeding stations, integrated bed nooks, and low-level storage for treats or toys into kitchens. It even engraves pet names into the furniture. Some influencers have taken things to the extreme. Last year, Jasmine Easton posted a video on her Instagram account that provocatively begins, "I spent over £8,000 on my rabbit setup." The Surrey-based countryside pet mom of six goes on to show her followers round her two rabbit sheds, which connect via green tunnels to outdoor playpens. Everything is decorated in pastel hues, complete with cutesy heart-shaped pet beds and patterned rugs. "I know it's a lot of money, but I would do it again in a heartbeat," says Easton, 32, at the end of the video. "This is what rabbits deserve. They're complex, intelligent animals that deserve more than just a cage in the corner." Easton, who works in dentistry alongside content creation, has also dedicated a room in her property to her two Bengal cats. When I speak to her, she admits the amount she has spent on her pet areas is over the top. But creating such elaborate setups for her pets has been beneficial for the influencer. People like watching animal routines and peaceful environments online. Like Easton, Catherine Sabalos, a 37-year-old pet influencer, has dedicated a whole room in her home in Tampa, Florida, to her pet, a Labrador called Leia. "I grew up not wanting children, and I always wanted a dog, so when my fiancé and I got together and bought our house, I knew that I wanted to have a space just for her," she says. She didn't anticipate that the space would get to what it is now, though. Leia's girly room is furnished with her own single bed and a clothing rail with different colored collars and neatly hung harnesses. According to Sabalos, Leia has always been very independent. She noticed her dog would take herself off for naps in the room and enjoyed having her own space. "That's what made me want to make it comfortable for her," she says. Once she started thinking about how she might do that, the creativity started and she began transforming the room. Like the other pet owners I speak to, Sabalos recognizes that what she's done might be seen as a bit extra, but her dog loves it and she has taken a lot of joy from making the space too, she says. It's fun. From CBS News, June 7th, One Dog's Impact on the Science of Aging. When the Rowe family, mother Tara, father Jason, and daughter Eloise, saw their dog Ralph for the first time at an adoption event in 2012, they knew they wanted him instantly. "We were like, Ralph, that's our dog," Tara Rowe told Anderson Cooper in an interview. Ralph was mellow but liked to play hard. He loved frisbee, camping in the mountains, and swimming and munching on carrots and ice cubes. People were amused by Ralph's proportions. He had stubby legs and a big head. "He gets a lot of attention 'cause he looks pretty funny," Tara told 60 Minutes. Ralph helped his family through some difficult times. Eloise was born with esophageal atresia, tracheoesophageal fistula. She had multiple surgeries and experienced a range of complications throughout her life. Some still persist today. Jason had a cardiac arrest while riding his bike 8 years ago. He suffered an anoxic brain injury that resulted in permanent cognitive issues. Ralph was our unconditional love.
happy, comforting, and always

0: was there when our world fell apart time and time again, Tara told 60 Minutes Overtime. It's as if he could sense how much pain we were in and could ease it. In 2024, the Rose noticed a significant change in Ralph's behavior. He seemed anxious and confused, pacing around a mountain home they had been visiting for years. He just couldn't calm down. He just wasn't comfortable. He was pacing, panting a lot, Tara told Cooper. He just wasn't himself. In February 2025, Ralph took a cognitive test and was clinically diagnosed with dementia. He was then enrolled in the Dog Aging Project, a collaboration between dog owners, veterinarians, and scientists to study dogs as they age. If, you know, Ralph can be part of a study that helps to figure out what could work for dementia in dogs, like, yes, let's get answers, Tara said. Over 50,000 dogs have participated in the Dog Aging Project so far, and the scientists working on the initiative hope they can unlock the secrets of a longer, healthier life for dogs and humans. Dr. Dirk Keen is a neuropathologist from the University of Washington who is part of the Dog Aging Project. He believes studying dogs with dementia can help scientists gain new insights into human diseases like Alzheimer's. To understand human disease and to be able to intervene and even prevent human disease, we have to find the right model. And in dogs, we think we have a really unique opportunity, he told Cooper in an interview. Keen showed Cooper four brains sliced in half on a medical tray. A human brain of someone who had dementia, a human brain of someone who didn't have dementia, the brain of a dog that had dementia, and the brain of a dog that didn't. Keen noted the similarities in structure between the dog and human brains. You can see the dog brain has the same frontal lobe, temporal lobe, and occipital lobe, he said. And dementia changes brain size and structure in very similar ways in both humans and dogs. As the disease kills off neurons, the brain shrinks and the space in the middle cavity enlarges. Cooper held the two human brain halves in his hands for comparison, noting that it looked like something bad completely fallen out of the middle cavity of the shrunken brain. Yeah, Keen replied, it's remarkable. Last year, Cooper and the 60 Minutes team filmed a short-term memory test with Ralph that was conducted by comparative psychologist Evan McLean. Ralph was shown where a treat is hidden and then allowed to go get it seconds later. The first time, Ralph quickly forgot about the treat, wandered off, and picked up a piece of lint off the floor. The second time, he walked up to McLean and then walked away. The third time, he sniffed around and then wandered off again. McLean said Ralph showed signs of cognitive impairment in the test. A typical young dog will find the treat quickly and easily in this task, even if they're required to wait before they're released to search, McLean told 60 Minutes Overtime. Not only does Ralph not know where the treat is hidden, he seems to forget that there's a treat hidden altogether. When he is released to search, he wanders aimlessly as if he has entirely forgotten what happened seconds beforehand, he explained. In August last year, McGrath scanned Ralph's brain using an MRI machine. She showed Cooper the results. On the left side of a monitor was an MRI of a healthy dog without dementia, and on the right side was an MRI of Ralph's brain. The two images were noticeably different. Ralph's brain had more white pockets. So all the white is fluid, so that's the fluid that bathes your brain. Normally, it should be kind of hard to see, McGrath told Cooper. On Ralph's, you can see his brain has shrunken. As it shrinks, there's nothing left to do but fill in with fluid, McGrath explained. Is there anything you can do to help Ralph? Cooper asked. Right now, just like in humans with Alzheimer's disease, there's no broadly effective treatment available, McGrath said. Sadly, Ralph passed away in December, but after his death, scientists were able to learn more from him. Julie Moreno, a molecular biologist from Colorado State University, helped conduct a pilot study of the drug rapamycin with 12 dogs, all showing signs of dementia. One group of dogs, including Ralph, were fed a pill containing rapamycin. The rest were given a placebo. As the dogs have died, Moreno has examined their brains. She found that the dogs who took rapamycin had fewer microglial cells, which produce inflammation commonly associated with dementia. Ralph's results were similar. Moreno shared a slide with 60 Minutes that showed noticeably fewer microglial cells in Ralph's brain compared to the brain of a dog who was given a placebo. The Rowe family told 60 Minutes Overtime that they are happy Ralph could make a valuable contribution to the science of aging. Ralph was always going to be a memorable dog to anyone who crossed his path, but this contribution to science makes us especially proud of him, Tara told Overtime. As a family, we've experienced medical concerns and moments of uncertainty where we may never have all the answers. The fact that Ralph was able to contribute to science, to be part of exploring the unknown of dementia, means more to us than we can fully put into words. It gives his life an added sense of purpose and brings us comfort knowing he may help others in the future. In an interview with McGrath, Cooper asked if there was any way for dog owners to protect the brain health of their dogs. Well, the more skeptical answer is, we're still trying to figure it out, McGrath said. The more optimistic answer is, all the things you kind of hear about in humans seem to be doing the same thing in dogs. So keep them active, keep them working, keep them thinking, and a good diet. From USA Today, June 4th, what is my cat trying to say? Learn what their meows mean. Ever wonder why your cat seems more talkative to you than to their feline peers? According to behavioral experts from the ASPCA, that's by design. Cats reserve meowing for their communication needs with humans, since adult cats prefer other methods when talking among themselves. Kittens do meow to their mothers, though they grow out of it as they age, switching instead to body language and vocalizations to communicate with each other. So, what is your cat trying to tell you? There are many different reasons why your cat is meowing. Most of the time, your cat wants something from you. It might be attention, food, a clean litter box, or for you to open the door. Sometimes excessive meowing can be a sign that your cat is stressed or in pain. If you notice an increase in meowing, investigate some of the reasons they might be vocalizing more. Check that all of their needs are met and that they aren't ill. A visit to the vet may be in order if you suspect they are meowing to communicate distress. Reasons cats meow. To say hello. A meow from a cat is often just a simple greeting. To make a bid for attention. Cats are social creatures, and they can use meows to solicit attention. This may be a request for pets, playtime, or just some one-on-one affection. To demand food. The closer it gets to mealtime, the louder your cat may be. To ask for something. A meow can be a signal that your cat needs something from you. Their litter box might need cleaning, their water bowl may be dirty, or they may want to go outside. Senior cats can develop kitty dementia as they age. As they feel confused or disoriented, they may meow more. When they're in heat. Cats can be very vocal to signal to potential mates that they are available. Some cat breeds are particularly chatty, and their talkative nature is perfectly normal. If you are frustrated by the vocalizations, don't reward their loud behavior with an immediate response. Instead, try to prevent the causes of their meowing and be sure to reward their quiet moments. Don't punish a talkative cat for meowing, as this will only serve to make them afraid of you. Squish likes to meow to demand that we wrestle with her. From The Guardian, June 8th, the pet I'll never forget, Chewy the dog, who loves gardening and saving lives. I got Chewy, short for Chewbacca, when he was 8 weeks old. He was this giant ball of a Newfoundland puppy. I live in North Carolina, and we drove 5 hours to Georgia to get him. It was love at first sight, but I never expected how much of a role he would play in my family. Chewy was the craziest puppy, very clumsy and goofy. He grew so quickly. He went from 10 pounds to 100 pounds in the first 10 months. Now, aged 4, he's calmed down quite a bit and looks like a big, fluffy, long-haired bear. He's enormous. You just want to hug him. His personality depends on the person he's with. When he's with my grandma, Barbara, who's 96, he is soft, gentle, and slow. When he's with me, he is needy. He wants me to take care of him and give him cookies. When he's with my kids, he is hyper, especially with my eldest daughter, who is 15. They like to tackle each other. Newfoundlands are traditionally water rescue dogs. When we're at the beach, my kids and I will play games and we'll push each other in the water, then he will come up and save us. You have to grab onto his back and he will bring you all the way to shore. He will not let my kids swim. He just wants to save them. We never taught him that. It's just an automatic instinct. He can dig on command, too. In April, my grandma wanted to do some gardening. She would point to a spot, he would dig a hole, and then she'd put in the plant and fill it in with dirt. He's so intuitive. He knows she is older and doesn't have as much strength anymore, and the ground was really hard. He was helping her. I filmed it and posted it online. I didn't expect the video to do so well. Chewy and my grandma see each other multiple times a day because we live next door to each other. We're always doing something with her. I think he's a big part of her longevity. Being able to stay active and care for him gives her purpose, and he adores her. I have 3 children. Chewy is like the 4th child because he's such an important member of our household. It's so inspiring to see how he acts. He's full of compassion and so loving and caring. I never thought I could love a dog as much as I love him. And I wanted to remind everybody that if you would like to hear more of some types of stories or fewer of some types of stories, or about a pet or an animal I have never covered, please let me know. You can send an email to feedback@mindseyeradio.org. Feedback is all one word, and Mind's Eye Radio is also all one word. 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And I would love to hear from you and know what it is that interests you, not just the things that interest me. Until next week, be kind, be careful, be safe, and as always, be amazed by the animal world.
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1: Hi, I'm Mickey Vandeloup, and this is USA Today, dated Friday, June 12th. Let's get started. Winning at all costs. Trump wraps himself in UFC's bare-knuckle image. Zach Anderson and Chris Kenning, USA Today. It was 2001, and mixed martial arts fighting was on the ropes. Banned in 36 states, booted from cable operators, derided as human cockfighting, it was such an outcast sport that it traded hands for $2 million. A song. And the new owners of Ultimate Fighting Championship faced a big challenge. Nobody wanted to host the fights. When UFC started, people were like, oh my God, this is disgusting and horrible. Oh my God, this is brutal. Dana White, who had become UFC president and CEO, told USA Today. In came Donald Trump. Long a fan of boxing and often seen ringside in Vegas, he agreed to showcase UFC matches at his Taj Mahal casino in Atlantic City. It was the opening White said he needed when few others would touch it. Trump was the first guy to give us a shot, White said. Now, a quarter century later, Trump is set to host one of the most unlikely and controversial UFC fighting events in history. The UFC Freedom 250, a seven-bout event on June 14th, timed to Trump's 80th birthday and the nation's 250th, fought on the White House southern lawn. The $60 million spectacle is the culmination of a decades-long relationship between a president and a sport that harnessed bravado to reach America's most prominent address. Whether viewed as an entertaining semi-centennial celebration or an undignified event that only underscores U.S. divides, the fight brings together bare-knuckle brands in politics and sports. It's a metaphor for America's pugilistic political moment. Having a giant cage in front of the White House, it's all the moment that we're in, said Julian Zelizer, a Princeton University political history professor. It speaks, he said, to Trump's supporters and detractors. It's in-your-face politics. He knows this, and he's going to make the spectacle very visible, Zelizer said. Trump's combative style rocked the political world during his first bid for the White House in 2016. It has been on full display during his second term as he pushes the boundaries of presidential power and routinely clashes with opponents. The president's close association with UFC, which started with the tagline, "There are no rules," offers a window with his own polarizing, no-holds-barred approach. And it tapped into a tranche of young male voters drawn to it. Allies are eager to describe Trump as a fighter, and the White House UFC event could help him further cultivate that image, even as critics accuse him of abusing his power and degrading the office. The 8 p.m. June 14th event, to be watched by 4,300 people in the temporary arena, by thousands more on large screens at a park across the street, and screened by subscription on Paramount Plus, exposes the sport to a wider audience than ever before. From human cockfighting to White House showcase. It began as an idea voiced over a roaring crowd at Madison Square Garden. In November 2024, Trump had just won a bruising campaign that cemented his comeback and returned him to the seat of American power. He'd come to see the mixed martial art fighters trade blows in the ring called the Octagon. At one point, Trump leaned over to the White, who sat next to him. "You know what? We should do a fight at the White House," White recalled Trump saying. White quickly agreed, but making it happen would be a logistical beast. Trump's pitch came at a time when mixed martial arts had fought its way into the mainstream. Gone were the days of pressure from the late Senator John McCain, who in 1996 had decried no-holds-barred cage matches as human cockfighting and helped push it to the fringes. After White persuaded casino moguls Frank and Lorenzo Fertitta to buy the financially teetering Ultimate Fighting Championship, the sport's main promotion company, he faced an uphill battle to find a place to host fights, the point where Trump first helped. "Venues did not want this thing," White said. "They used to think, what kind of people will show up to an event like this? We don't want them here at our place." But it was also the political pressure that pushed the UFC to adopt to new rules such as introducing five-minute rounds and weight classes that led to greater acceptance. By 2007, McCain acknowledged they had cleaned up the sport to the point, at least in my view, where it is not human cockfighting anymore. Over the years, the sport rose in popularity and acceptance as it marched further into the mainstream. In 2016, the Fertitta brothers sold their UFC stake for about $4 billion. This year, Paramount Plus paid more than $7 billion for UFC streaming rights. When UFC fights moved to larger venues, Trump followed, watching fights and becoming a friend, White said. In 2019, Trump became the first sitting president to attend a UFC fight. It was a place he clearly felt at home. In June 2024, shortly after he was convicted of falsifying business records to hide hush money payments to adult film actress Stormy Daniels, Trump made his first public appearance at a UFC fight in Newark, New Jersey, to a roaring ovation. The president still regularly attends UFC fights. As recently as April in Miami, he mingled ringside with White, Secretary of State Marco Rubio, and rapper Vanilla Ice. Trump routinely watches televised matches from the presidential residence or Air Force One when he's traveling, a White House official said, and knows many of the fighters, describing his knowledge of UFC as expert level. In May, Trump was texting me all night about fights, White recalled. He's going to hit you twice. That Trump formed a tight relationship with UFC shouldn't be surprising. The man and the sport are identical in their approach, said Trump biographer Gwenda Blair. The only prohibitions in the first UFC match were against biting, eye gouges, and groin hits. The Venn diagram here is one circle on top of another, Blair said. The sport is rooted in doing whatever it takes to win. It's an approach Trump has mirrored throughout his life, said Blair, starting as an aggressive kid who was sent to military school and evolving into a cutthroat businessman and politician famous for telling people they're fired on television. Winning at all costs is what matters, Blair said. A self-described big sports fan, Trump has particularly embraced the spectacle of combat sports. He was staging boxing matches at his Atlantic City properties starting in the 1980s before partnering with the UFC and has long been involved with professional wrestling. He even entered the ring. Former GOP House Speaker Kevin McCarthy, who has attended a UFC event with the president, said the octagon matches Trump's political style. If anybody hits him, he's going to hit you twice, McCarthy said. Trump drafted UFC and World Wrestling Entertainment leaders into his administration. Linda McMahon, WWE's former CEO, is now Trump's education secretary. Trump communications director Steve Chung is a former UFC spokesman. FBI director Kash Patel announced the agency was bringing UFC fighters to offer an instruction seminar at the FBI Special Agent Academy. An entertainer before he became president, Trump prizes showmanship and has long cultivated an image of strength. He staged a massive military parade in Washington, D.C. on his birthday last year. Soldiers in uniform will be in the crowd at the White House UFC fight, and the Pentagon has said they must be in good shape. The president displayed a UFC championship belt at his desk in the Oval Office recently as fighters stood behind him to hype the event. The UFC event is an attempt to project masculinity and strength, said University of Virginia political science professor Larry Sabato. Trump didn't serve in the military, receiving multiple draft deferments during the Vietnam War. I'm convinced a lot of things go back to the fact that he's a multiple draft evader, Sabato said. Fueled by testosterone, Trump's aggressive approach has twice delivered him the presidency while also roiling the country as he blows past established norms, tests legal boundaries, and ruthlessly attacks opponents. The president's instinct was to go for the jugular was on display in his first campaign when he was written off early on as an entertainer but found success with brutal takedowns. He tagged rivals with nicknames such as Low Energy Jeb, Lion Ted, Little Marco, and Crooked Hillary. White was there by his side from the beginning, the fight promoter championing his fighter. Taking the stage at the Republican National Convention in Cleveland in 2016, White declared, "I know fighters. Ladies and gentlemen, Donald Trump is a fighter, and I know he will fight for this country." During his 11-year run atop American politics, Trump has clashed with everyone from the Pope to the family of a fallen soldier. He even celebrated the death of former special counsel Robert Mueller, who investigated Russian ties to Trump's 2016 campaign. He never misses the opportunity to push the sword in all the way, Sabato, the political scientist, said. Sean Spicer, who has a tumultuous stint as White House press secretary before resigning 6 months into Trump's first term, said combativeness is central to Trump's brand of politics. associating with UFC adds to that smash mouth image and may have helped Trump make friends with the sport's largely younger male audience, a group that powered his 2024 victory. Trump won 56% of male voters aged 18 to 29 in the 2024 election, up from 41% in 2020, according to an analysis of exit polling by the Center for Information and Research on Civic Learning and Engagement at Tufts University. A big part of the reason that Trump won was testosterone. NYU professor Scott Galloway said on his podcast, Raging Moderates, "The president has sparked intense backlash in his second term as his bulldozer approach carries over into policymaking. For some, the White House UFC fight is symbolic of a president who doesn't play by any rules. Norms and standards don't matter anymore. Since returning to office, Trump has shaken the American political system with a series of contentious moves, overhauling federal agencies, levying steep tariffs, instituting mass deportations, deploying the National Guard in the streets of major cities, and launching military campaigns abroad. He often bypasses Congress and blows past guardrails. The actions thrill the president's MAGA base, but have been controversial, with Democrats calling Trump an authoritarian. Then there were his efforts to rename the Kennedy Center, the demolition of the East Wing for a ballroom, and banners with his likeness hung on government buildings. Some critics view gladiatorial displays of violence as inappropriate for a historic anniversary and complain that the spectacle hits a discordant note amid war in Iran and rising prices. Could he be more out of touch? California Senator Adam Schiff wrote of Trump on X. Trump can walk and chew gum at the same time as he hosts the fight while working tirelessly on behalf of the American people to lower costs for everyday citizens, White House spokesman Davis Ingles said. On an episode of the podcast Raging Moderates, commentator Jessica Tarlow called it gross and assigned Trump views the White House as just another casino. But Galloway, the co-host, said displaying performative masculinity at the White House was politically smart for Trump. The UFC fight is part and parcel of everything else, that he's decided that norms and standards don't matter anymore, said Edward Lengel, chief historian of the White House Historical Association from 2016 to 2018. President Theodore Roosevelt built a tennis court at the White House. Barack Obama turned it into a basketball court. Jimmy Carter invited Peggy Fleming to skate at the White House. What Trump's doing is unprecedented, Lengel said. Lengel, a self-described conservative whose father was a boxer, said he sees nothing wrong with mixed martial arts fighting. However, it doesn't belong at the White House, he said. Organizers and fighters have tried to downplay the political backdrop and instead to link it to America's fighting spirit. Whether you like Trump or not, this is about the 250th birthday of America, White said. Kyle Dawkus, a participant, said he hopes the event draws new viewers to the sport who will look beyond its brutal nature and see its diverse roots in martial arts. That includes disciplines such as Brazilian jiu-jitsu, kickboxing, wrestling, and judo. I'm not here to kind of push any of my political views or anything like that. I'm just here to go out there and fight, Dawkus said. Buckle up. However people feel about the event, it's certain to be a major spectacle. UFC executive Craig Bussari, who is overseeing production, said the idea to place a UFC octagon that typically weighs 25,000 pounds, along with stands on the sloping south lawn, initially made his head spin. Every worker had to go through Secret Service background checks, so did the fighters. You can't pick a more logistically challenging location to put on any event, he said. They designed a roughly 90-foot-tall claw built in Belgium to arch over the octagon for lighting and visibility. Trump's daughter Ivanka was involved in the planning, White said, and First Lady Melania Trump limited work hours because her bedroom is like right there. The grounds and lawns will be restored when the fight is over. The UFC has said it, not taxpayers, is fully funding the event and does not expect a profit, but it will get a huge promotional boost. The president's May financial disclosure reported that his trust purchased between $15,001 and $50,000 worth of stock in TKO Group Holdings, Inc., the parent company of UFC, in March. Vice President J.D. Vance told reporters that Trump doesn't make his own trades. Security will include uniformed officers, specialized police units, military support teams with intelligence and counter-surveillance capabilities, plainclothes federal agents, and tactical response teams, said Andrew Guglielmi, the Secret Service communications chief.
2: Trump has spent weeks publicizing the event, and the White House is touting it on social media. The White House, in a post on X, adopted the ringsider announcer's language of the fight style Trump has wrapped himself in. "Buckle up," the post said. "It's about to go down."
1: Hoover Dam removes American flag weeks before USA's 250th. Greta Cross, USA Today. The large American flag at the Hoover Dam, hung for America 250, has been temporarily removed for repairs. The 150-foot by 300-foot American flag that hangs on the south-facing side of the dam was removed the evening of Tuesday, June 9th, according to the Bureau of Reclamation. The flag needs repairs due to a large rip along the red and white stripe section. Despite the lowering of the flag, the patriotic lighting display held at the dam each evening will continue through July 4th. A large red, white, and blue LED display illuminates the dam's south-facing side in celebration of America 250. When will the American flag return to Hoover Dam? As of June 10th, the Bureau of Reclamation did not have an estimate for when the repairs would be complete. Internet response to removal of American flag at Hoover Dam. Largely, the removal of the American flag has received responses of support, with many looking forward to the flag's return. "Where's Betsy Ross when you need her?" one Facebook user commented on the Hoover Dam's post about the flag's removal, referencing the woman who designed the American flag. Others asked what it would take to paint an American flag on the dam's south-facing side for a permanent installation. Phil Mickelson accused of inappropriate conduct at private golf course. Scooby Axon, USA Today. Golfer Phil Mickelson, a six-time major winner, was removed as a member of a San Diego area golf club after being accused of inappropriate contact earlier this year, according to a report from Golf Digest. According to the report, Mickelson had approached an unidentified female employee of Farms Golf Club in Rancho Santa Fe, California, when he allegedly made non-consensual and inappropriate physical contact with her. After she rejected him, she made a report of the incident to her bosses. Club officials then confronted Mickelson with the accusation while he was playing a round of golf and told him to leave the club immediately. The Farms Golf Club is committed to maintaining a golf club environment that is safe, respectful, and reflects the highest standards of conduct. All members are required to adhere to our code of conduct, and any allegations of misconduct are taken seriously. Following a staff member report of member misconduct, the club provided immediate and ongoing support to the staff member, conducted a thorough independent investigation of the incident, and took decisive action. This individual is no longer a member of the Farms Golf Club, the golf club said in a statement to Golf Digest. The Farms conducts thorough reviews of all reported matters according to California law and takes appropriate action when warranted, consistent with our commitment to integrity, excellence, and accountability. To protect the safety and privacy of our staff and members, we are unable to speak further on this matter. We appreciate your understanding. Golf Digest said they contacted Mickelson on June 7th through his representative for a chance to respond. An attorney told the website the incident was squarely contradicted by objective video evidence. "There is a great deal of misinformation circulating, and while Phil's full attention is devoted to a private family health matter, he has retained defamation counsel and is determined to hold accountable any publication or individual trafficking in speculation or false rumors," attorney Tom Clare said in a statement days later. The 55-year-old Mickelson announced earlier this year that he was stepping away from golf to attend to a private family health matter. Mickelson will not be at the U.S. Open at Shinnecock Hills Golf Club in Southampton, New York, next week, as his five-year exemption from winning the 2021 PGA Championship has expired. He would have needed an invitation from the United States Golf Association to compete at the tournament. What will J.D. and Usha Vance name their baby? It's up for debate. Francesca Chambers, USA Today. Washington. Vice President J.D. Vance said he and his wife Usha have yet to pick out a name for their fourth child, a baby boy who's due in July. "We have not decided on the name yet," Vance, 41, told USA Today during a telephone interview tied to the release of his new book, Communion, which comes out June 16th. The as-yet-unnamed child will be the firstborn to a sitting vice president in modern American history. The couple has three young children already, Ewan, 9, Vivek, 6, and Mirabelle, 4. Vance told USA Today that he and his wife, Usha, 40, chose the names of all three very late and did not settle on names for two of the three children until the children were born.
2: Usha and I have very different perspectives on what to name kids, and so we're always kind of debating names as we go into the delivery room, and then once we see the baby, that's usually when we decide, Vance said. So no baby name yet. We know it's a boy, that's all we know, and I'm sure we'll name the child by the time we have to put a name on a birth certificate, just like we always do. Usha Vance indicated in an interview last summer with the conservative podcast host Meghan McCain that she did not want to have additional children, but did not rule out a fourth one. Never say never, she said at the time. She and her husband announced they were expecting a fourth child in January of this year. Vance suggested in his soon-to-be-released memoir that his wife changed her mind about having more children after the death of their friend Charlie Kirk, following the young conservative activist's assassination last September. For years, I had asked Usha to have another baby, and for years she had told me she was done, especially now that public service has elevated us into the national spotlight, he wrote. But something changed for Usha, and not long after we buried my friend, she became pregnant with our fourth child, a boy. The excerpt from Communion appeared in the Wall Street Journal. Take your child to work day at the White House. In an interview with NBC News, Vance said he'd be bringing his older children with him to work while his wife takes time out of the public eye to bond with their newborn. The children enjoy visiting the White House, Vance told NBC, because they get to eat junk food and watch television. Speaking to USA Today about the arrangement, Vance said no one in the cabinet had offered to help him keep an eye on the older kids. Nobody's offered to babysit, but it's funny. Nobody minds when the kids are around either, he said. Vance said that a few weeks ago, when his wife wasn't feeling well, he brought one of the children with him to work. Everybody's very welcoming, he said. Obviously, when you're the vice president, the only person who can really get mad at you is the president, Vance added. And so we'll definitely use that privilege quite a bit over the summer when we can bring the kids into the White House with me. U.S. Park Police investigate giant 8647 seen in grass on National Mall. Fernando Cervantes, USA Today. The numbers 8647 appeared in large scale on the grass of the National Mall on Thursday, June 11th, only days before President Donald Trump's birthday, prompting an investigation from the U.S. Park Police. According to Reuters, park officials said they responded to the National Mall at around 11:30 a.m. local time to see a tracing of the numbers 8647 on the grass of the west lawn of the mall. Photos taken by Reuters from the top of the Washington Monument clearly show the numbers 8 and 7, while the numbers 6 and 4 are more faintly visible. The cause of discoloration has not yet been determined, Park Police said in a statement to Reuters. Grass samples have been collected for testing. The investigation is ongoing. The incident comes as the National Mall is set to host events celebrating the 250th anniversary of U.S. independence, and only weeks before a 16-day Great American State Fair is set to take place at the mall. Another in a long list of incidents. The numbers 8647 have been at the center of controversy in recent months. Back in April, former FBI Director James Comey was indicted for a second time for a social media post he shared in 2025. In a since-deleted picture on Instagram, Comey posted the number 8647 formed by seashells on the beach. The post sparked outrage from members of the Trump administration at the time, who painted it as a veiled threat against Trump. Then a federal judge on June 1st granted the Washington, D.C. chapter of the American Civil Liberties Union's request for a restraining order in a free speech lawsuit against the National Park Service after the organization alleged a U.S. Park police officer asked a protester to take down an 8647 flag over concerns it suggested a threat against Trump. What does 8647 mean? The chain of numbers has been interpreted by some as saying to 86, number 47. Trump is the 47th president. According to Merriam-Webster, 86 is used as a colloquial term meaning to throw out, to get rid of, or to refuse service to. The origin of the term is debated, with one theory saying it came from when barkeeps threw disorderly guests out of a former New York bar called Chumley's, which was located at 86 Bedford Street. Another version, cited in the book The History and Stories of the Best Bars of New York, was that during Prohibition, police would call the bartenders at Chumley's to 86 their patrons out the 86 Bedford door so they wouldn't have to arrest them. Merriam-Webster said the term came from 1930s soda counter slang, meaning that an item was sold out, and may have originated from the term nix, a phrase still used by waitstaff in restaurants and bars. Carnival cruises look affordable. What you actually get for your money. Nathan Diller, USA Today. When I boarded a Carnival Cruise Line ship in late May, my first stop was my muster station for a mandatory safety check-in. My second stop was the same as always, grabbing tacos on the Lido deck. Blue Iguana Cantina, one of several included venues on the cruise line ships, is my go-to for lunch and often breakfast when I sail with Carnival. I got 2 chicken tacos and hit the salsa bar to load them up with tomatoes, onions, cilantro, tomatillo salsa, and hot sauce. Those weren't the last tacos I had during my 5-night cruise. The breakfast burritos are my favorite way to start mornings aboard, too. In fact, I ate almost entirely at included venues during the trip. From Guy's Burger Joint, created with Food Network star Guy Fieri, to the Lucky Bowl walk-up window with a rotating menu of rice noodle and veggie-based dishes, they were among the best complimentary eateries I visited at sea across nearly 15 cruise lines. Carnival has a budget-friendly reputation, often listing lower fares than its competitors without skimping on variety. There's a lot of Carnival that's included, such as the food in the main dining room, the entertainment, the pools. Sally French, travel expert and co-host of the Smart Travel podcast for NerdWallet, told USA Today, "If you don't drink much and can skip the specialty restaurants, the math is actually hard to beat. However, guests' final bill could end up being higher than the attractive sticker price. Here's what to know. What's included with a Carnival cruise? Like other mainstream cruise lines, Carnival offers many complimentary dining venues and activities, while others come with an extra charge. Carnival Sunrise, which can accommodate just under 3,000 guests, had at least 10 eateries included with the fare during my cruise. Some even pulled double duty. Cucina di Capitano, a specialty Italian restaurant that normally costs $24 for adults and $11 for kids 11 and under for dinner, though that varies on some ships, offered a complimentary noodle bar at lunch. Pizza del Capitano, which is included, also served bagels in the morning. Swirl's ice cream stations with soft serve and frozen yogurt were popular throughout the day. Drinks like water, regular coffee, tea, lemonade, and hot chocolate are included as well. On Sunrise, complimentary entertainment offerings included the kid-friendly Sousapalooza Parade, which saw characters like Thing 1 and Thing 2 march through Deck 5 alongside children and parents, and Soulbound, which followed a tortured love story between the Witch Queen and Soul Collector set to Stevie Wonder and Aretha Franklin covers. The cast voices were powerful, and the special effects were minimal but effective. Other Carnival facilities like hot tubs, fitness centers, the Serenity adult-only retreat, and kids clubs are included too. Are Carnival cruises cheaper than other lines? Carnival really sits at the value end of the mass market cruise ships, but in doing so, it's lowered the barrier to entry into cruising, French said. The itineraries skew short 3, 4, 5 nights and lean hard on drive-to ports like Galveston, New Orleans, Jacksonville, and Mobile, which can help families avoid having to cover airfare too. However, those savings can be offset by add-ons depending on passenger preferences. The Cheers drink package, which includes spirits, wines, and beer by the glass, soda, specialty coffee, and more, starts at $69.95 per person per day, for example. And if one guest in a stateroom buys a package, all others of legal age must do so as well. Carnival also offers cheaper Cheers Zero Proof and Bottomless Bubble soda packages, or drinks can be purchased a la carte. Specialty dining, Wi-Fi, and shore excursions can add up too. Most mainstream cruise lines have similar pricing structures, but French said a Carnival cruise may end up being the cheapest option once the totals are tallied. Not spending anything extra can also require discipline. The keynote is that, sure, Carnival almost always shows the lowest advertised fares of any major line, but realize that it's rare that the total price you'll pay, she said. It's a very a la carte model where it's unlikely your total cost will be the unbeatable fare you think you got. Carnival told USA Today in an email that its strategy to operate from more U.S. home ports than any other cruise line has also underscored our strong value proposition, as more than half of the U.S. population can drive to a Carnival cruise in less than 5 hours. We offer more inclusive dining and entertainment options at no extra charge than any other cruise line, the cruise line added. How much do Carnival cruises cost? Cruise fares vary based on a number of factors such as departure date, voyage length, and more. However, sailings that visit the cruise line's newly revamped Bahamas destination, Relax Away, Half Moon Cay, currently start at $216 per person based on double occupancy, including taxes and fees, according to its website. As of June 10th, the cheapest fare available on any cruise was $187 per person based on double occupancy for a 3-day voyage to the line's exclusive destination on Grand Bahama, Celebration Key, sailing round-trip from Miami aboard Carnival Conquest. French liken Carnival to a basic economy airfare or budget airline, which can be affordable but becomes more expensive after extras like seat assignments or checked bags are factored in. A lot of people choose Carnival, and budget airlines for that matter, because they're seduced by a low advertised price, French said. Just realize that it's unlikely to be that low. Do your research and find out what's included and what's not. Supreme Court blocks Alabama nitrogen gas execution of double murderer. Maureen Grope and Amanda Lee Myers, USA Today. Washington. The Supreme Court on June 11 said Alabama can't immediately excuse a death row inmate using a controversial method of nitrogen gas that a lower court said is likely unconstitutional. Alabama had argued in an emergency appeal that the suffering and distress caused by nitrogen gas does not violate the Eighth Amendment's ban against cruel and unusual punishment. In a brief and unsigned ruling, the court rejected the state's request that it allow the execution to proceed on Thursday, despite the lower court's decision. Alabama can still go through the regular appeals process, which will take time. Or the state can use another authorized execution method, including the electric chair or lethal injection. The Supreme Court has never found a method of execution to be unconstitutional. Three of the court's six conservatives, Justices Clarence Thomas, Samuel Alito, and Neil Gorsuch, said they would have allowed the execution of Jeffrey Lee to proceed as initially planned. Lee's attorneys had argued that by filing an emergency appeal, Alabama was asking the Supreme Court to make an irreversible life or death decision without the full review of the regular appeals process. Mr. Lee faces irreversible harm if executed by an unconstitutional method before appellate review concludes, his attorney told the Supreme Court, and the public interest lies in ensuring that executions comply with the Constitution. What is execution by nitrogen gas? Lee, who was convicted of a double murder during a pawn shop robbery in 1998, would have been the ninth person in the nation and the eighth from Alabama to be killed by nitrogen gas. Under the method, executioners strap an inmate to a gurney with chest and shoulder harnesses and attach a mask to his face. Ultra-high purity nitrogen gas flows into the mask, and that displaces breathable air until none is left. The inmate loses consciousness and dies. After a three-day bench trial this spring on the constitutionality of nitrogen gas, the first in the nation, a federal judge in Alabama found that the person being executed experiences severe air hunger and corresponding emotional distress, anxiety, physiological stress, and physical discomfort. But the judge said Lee's attorneys had not shown that the pain experience goes well beyond what's needed to cause death. Why did a court rule that execution was unconstitutional? The Atlanta-based 11th U.S. Circuit Court of Appeals disagreed. The court said the distress lasts for 1 to 3 minutes, a time frame that's intolerable under the Constitution. Such suffering, we believe, is over and above the mental distress that typically accompanies the knowledge of impending death by execution, the appeals court said. The American Thoracic Society told the Supreme Court in a filing that nitrogen gas executions cause intense, inhumane suffering and is considered too inhumane for euthanizing mice or dogs. The 11th Circuit's decision holding that execution by nitrogen hypoxia would be constitutionally intolerable aligns with the science, the group wrote. What execution method did Lee ask for? Both the district judge and the appeals court signed off on the alternative method of execution that Lee was required to choose when opposing nitrogen gas. A firing squad, the district judge ruled, produces a quick and painless death. Alabama argued that it can't quickly or easily turn to that method of execution. State officials said they would need time and resources, and even then may not be able to find enough expert marksmen willing to fire the guns. A method that rests on the availability of 5 trained executioners would risk a reliability problem like the one that led the state to adopt nitrogen hypoxia in the first place, Alabama Attorney General Steve Marshall wrote in his appeal to the Supreme Court. In May, Tennessee called off an execution after prison staff could not find a vein to administer lethal injection drugs. States have also had trouble getting the drugs, leading several to turn to nitrogen gas. What was Jeffrey Lee convicted of? On December 13, 1998, Lee walked into a pawn shop and shouted, "Give me your money," as two accomplices waited in a car, court records say. Within 6 seconds, Lee used a 12-gauge shotgun to shoot Jimmy Ellis, Elaine Thompson, and Helen King, court records and archived news reports show. Ellis and Thompson were killed while King survived the shooting, which drew national attention because Ellis was a noted Elvis impersonator at the time.
3: A judge found Lee guilty of first-degree murder, and in a 7-5 vote, recommended that he be sentenced to life in prison without parole. But using override authority allowed under Alabama law, the judge in the case sentenced Lee to death. The fact that the jury in the case recommended life in prison, partly because Lee has mental disabilities, has drawn protests in recent weeks. New Hampshire's Supreme Court overturns murder conviction and death of 5-year-old. Tia Nagoyan, USA Today. The New Hampshire Supreme Court has overturned the murder conviction of a man who was accused of killing his 5-year-old daughter in 2019, ruling June 11th that he did not receive a fair trial because key charges were inappropriately combined. Adam Montgomery, 36, was found guilty in February 2024 of second-degree murder in connection with the death of his daughter, Harmony Montgomery, whose body has never been recovered, USA Today previously reported. He was also convicted of second-degree assault, abuse of a corpse, falsifying physical evidence, and witness tampering. Montgomery was sentenced in May 2024 to 56 life years to life in prison, including a 45-year to life term for the second-degree murder conviction. Additional time was imposed consecutively for the other convictions. In a decision issued June 11th, the New Hampshire Supreme Court reversed the second-degree murder conviction, arguing that the murder and assault charges should have never been prosecuted together. The court upheld the other convictions but remanded the second-degree murder charge to a lower court for further proceedings. We conclude that under these circumstances, trying the second-degree assault and second-degree murder charges in a single trial jeopardized the defendant's right to a fair trial, the court ruled in the 15-page ruling. Despite the ruling, Montgomery will not be released from prison, as his other convictions will stand. He will continue to serve his sentence on those charges, as well as a separate 32.5-year sentence he was already serving on unrelated gun charges. We are disappointed by the court's decision to order a new trial in the second-degree murder charge, and we plan to pursue a retrial on that charge, the New Hampshire Department of Justice said in a statement to USA Today. Adam Montgomery remains convicted of multiple serious felonies arising from Harmony's death, as well as separate firearms offenses that were previously upheld on appeal. USA Today has reached out to Montgomery's attorney's office for comment. Harmony Montgomery was not reported missing for almost 2 years. Authorities believe Harmony was killed in Manchester, a city less than 20 miles south of the New Hampshire capital of Concord. The girl was last seen in 2019, but was not reported missing until late 2021, according to authorities. The New Hampshire Department of Justice previously reported that Harmony was last seen after being evicted with her family from a Manchester home the day before Thanksgiving. Investigators later determined that she was with her father and stepmother in the days following the eviction, as the family lived out of vehicles and moved around the city. Authorities said the circumstances made it difficult to trace the girl's movements, but multiple witness accounts helped narrow the timeline of her disappearance. Witnesses told police they saw Harmony with the couple in the days after November 27, 2019. But by early December 2019, authorities said the child was no longer with them. At the time, authorities said the investigation had narrowed the window of Harmony's disappearance to approximately November 28 to December.

innocence in court, did not attend his trial, and was not present when jurors returned their verdict in 2024, USA Today previously reported. During the trial, prosecutors alleged that Montgomery beat his daughter to death, put her remains in bags, and disposed of them, and abused his wife and pressured her to lie for him in court. At the time, prosecutors said Montgomery would not reveal where he hid Harmony's body. Harmony was an innocent 5-year-old. Hillsborough County Superior Court Judge Amy Messer told Montgomery during his sentencing hearing in May 2024, "You treated her in the worst of possible ways, both in her life and in her death." Taylor Swift makes surprise NBA Finals appearance with Haim sisters, Brian West and Kimmy Robinson, USA Today. "Hey Taylor Swift, you look like Stevie Nicks." Fresh off a surprise performance at the Toy Story 5 premiere and hours before she is formally inducted into the Songwriters Hall of Fame, the pop star was spotted with some familiar faces at Game 4 of the NBA Finals. Swift arrived with friends and collaborators Elena and Esty Haim at Madison Square Garden as the New York Knicks hosted the San Antonio Spurs on Wednesday, June 10th. The trio wore some clever merchandise, blue and orange t-shirts with Knicks puns. Swift's shirt shouted out one of her musical inspirations as it read Stevie Nicks. Elena's shirt in the same style said Nickelback, while Esty's was emblazoned with Nicole Kidman. They greeted several fans as they made their way to their courtside seats and were seen jamming out to a remix of Pitbull's Hotel Room Service, Drinks in Hand, while seated next to Ben Stiller. Also sitting next to them was Broadway's newest star, Mariska Hargitay, whom Swifties would know as the inspiration for Swift's cat, Olivia Benson. Kylie Jenner and Timothée Chalamet, Jackie and Adam Sandler, Spike Lee, Jerry Seinfeld, and Chris Rock were among the other stars spotted at the game. The Madison Square Garden outing marked the singer's second high-profile NBA appearance in less than a month. In May, Swift and fiancé Travis Kelce attended Game 3 of the Eastern Conference Finals between the Cleveland Cavaliers and New York Knicks at Rocket Arena in Cleveland. Kelce, who grew up in nearby Cleveland Heights, was there supporting his hometown team as the Cavaliers attempted to rally in the series. During the game, Kelce drew cheers from fans after appearing on the arena's video board and chugging a beer while Swift applauded from her courtside seat. Taylor Swift treks from Toy Story 5 premiere to Songwriters Hall of Fame. The basketball outing came less than 24 hours after Swift surprised fans at the premiere of Pixar's Toy Story 5 in Los Angeles. Though she does not voice a character in the film, Swift plays a major role in the movie's soundtrack with her country radio single, I Knew It, I Knew You. The singer had the cast and crew autograph her original VHS copy of Toy Story. Tom Hanks recounted the run-in to USA Today. "It means the world to me to be a small part of the universe of these films," Swift told the screening audience, "and Toy Story 5 is my favorite of all the Toy Story movies. I'm so happy to be a part of it." Swift is in New York City for the Songwriters Hall of Fame dinner, where she will become the youngest female songwriter ever elected. The 14-time Grammy winner joins a 2026 class that includes Gene Simmons and Paul Stanley of Kiss, Alanis Morissette, Kenny Loggins, Christopher Tricky Stewart, Terry Britton, and Graham Lyle, and Walter Afanasieff. For Swift, the recognition caps a career that's produced chart-topping albums across multiple genres and a catalog that includes songs such as Love Story, Blank Space, Anti-Hero, The Last Great American Dynasty, and All Too Well, 10-Minute Version. Those 5 tracks were among the songs she selected to represent her work during the Hall of Fame nomination process. John Davis of Coffee Time with John and Mama dies during live screen. Kimmy Robinson, USA Today. John Davis, who posted daily videos cooking with his mother on their Coffee Time with John and Mama's social media accounts, has died. He was 55. Davis died Wednesday, June 10th at his home in Jellico, Tennessee, according to his online obituary. A Campbell County Sheriff's Office deputy reported to a male who had stopped breathing, according to an incident report obtained by People, and Davis was pronounced dead at the scene. TMZ was first to report the news. USA Today has reached out to the Sheriff's Office and Davis's family for comment. Davis is survived by his mother, Frances Davis, who starred alongside him in their kitchen videos. The duo boasts 215,000 followers on Facebook and 8,000 subscribers on YouTube. According to social media posts, John Davis experienced a medical event during a June 10th live stream, which no longer appears on Coffee Time's social pages. Their last live stream together from June 9th, which remains public, showed the mother and son making a tomato parm dish with ranch dressing for dinner.

0: NIC unveils $50 soccer jerseys for World Cup starting Friday. James Powell, USA Today. New York City will begin selling a limited run of $50 World Cup-themed soccer jerseys starting June 12th at 9 a.m. Eastern Time, offering fans a much cheaper alternative to official gear priced well into the hundreds. Mayor Zoran Mamdani said the 1,500 jerseys designed in Brooklyn and made locally are meant to give New Yorkers an affordable way to show city pride as the 2026 FIFA World Cup kicks off. The jerseys are part of a broader push that also included $50 ticket lotteries and free watch parties across the city. The jerseys come in three colorways, black and white, yellow and black, and orange and blue, and feature a soccer ball Big Apple hybrid badge on the left chest and a pigeon badge on the right. Each includes a New York City word mark on the front and 26 on the back. Jerseys represent more than just the team you support, Mamdani told GQ, which first reported the story. They're about pride in where you come from and who you are. With this limited run, we are offering New Yorkers an affordable jersey made for New Yorkers by New Yorkers. The jerseys were created by Brooklyn-based designer Arsh Razunin and produced by Mozzie Sports, a family-owned apparel company. All 1,500 were handmade at the company's factory in Brooklyn. The jerseys will be sold exclusively in person for roughly $50 at the NYC City store starting at 9 a.m. on June 12th, according to the outlet. By contrast, FIFA is selling limited edition city-themed jerseys on its website for $375. Adult jerseys for teams in the World Cup made by Adidas retail for up to $160, and a USA AeroFit authentic jersey made by Nike sells for $175. The jerseys are the latest effort by the city, helmed by an Arsenal supporter, to provide affordable options to celebrate the World Cup to its residents. New York City previously offered a lottery for $50 tickets to matches at MetLife Stadium and announced a watch party for the final on the Great Lawn in Central Park. City Hall's commitment to tackling the cost of living crisis isn't limited to making it easier to afford home or child care, Mamdani said at a May news conference. It extends to making it possible for every New Yorker to take part in the things that make us human. USA Today has reached out to the mayor's office, Razunuddin, and Mozzie Sports for comment. Dwayne The Rock Johnson reveals really painful cancer scare. Edward Segarra, USA Today. Dwayne The Rock Johnson is the ultimate fighter, but even he has his weak moments. The Golden Globe nominator, actor, and professional wrestler opened up about his health, including a recent cancer scare, in an interview with Esquire magazine published Thursday, June 11th. Shortly before a press event for his upcoming film, Jumanji: Open World, Johnson said he discovered a lump on one of his testicles while taking a shower. "By the way, I'm fine," Johnson, 54, told the outlet, "but I didn't know that then, and that thing was really painful." Johnson said he kept his health concern on the down low, not even telling his wife and partner of nearly two decades, Lauren Hashian. "I didn't want to worry her before I knew if it was anything to even worry about," he said. Johnson said he later visited his doctor for an examination, was told the lump could be a case of epididymitis, which is an inflammation of the coiled tube at the back of the testicle, or epididymis, which carries sperm. But the doctor also acknowledged it could be a symptom of testicular cancer. The actor was instructed to get an ultrasound immediately after wrapping his Jumanji event. "So I had to live with that for those 24 hours, not knowing," Johnson recalled, later adding that he's okay now. "I had to be on all day joking around, making speeches." Johnson turned 54 on May 2nd. As he navigates midlife, Johnson told Esquire that he's really reached this point in my life where I feel like I've worked hard to just be at peace. "As dudes, as young men, teenagers, 20s, we're trying to find ourselves. Then in the 30s, that teenage bravado and confidence begin to wane," Johnson said. "You hit your 40s and you try to figure out who you are. Feels like you've got your job locked down. Hopefully you've got your family. But wait, who am I? What's my why?" By the time I hit my fifth level, Johnson's 50s, I was working hard just to find what peace meant. Things in my world had become less presentational, less broadcasty, more "I'm going to put in the work and I'll keep it as quiet as I can." Little House on the Prairie reboot unveils new Laura Ingalls. Tijuan Mormon, USA Today. A new Ingalls family has emerged. The Little House on the Prairie reboot is fast approaching, and Netflix has released the first trailer and new images from the first episodes. Central character Laura, half pint, Mary, Pa, and Ma will return to TV screens on July 9th. In the new photos, the family travels in a covered wagon and gathers around the campfire. The kids, Laura and Mary, frolic in the Kansas prairie and play in the lake, while parents Charles and Caroline settle up into homestead life. The dramatic new trailer, meanwhile, shows it's not all traveling bliss in the series, which starts with a nearly treacherous wagon crossing across a deceptively dangerous river, one of the many challenges depicted in the new streaming series. Netflix first announced in 2025 that the hit 70s series would be reimagined with a fresh adaptation that is part hopeful family drama, part epic survival tale, and part origin story of the American West. In March, the streamer announced it had already been renewed for a second season before the show's premiere. From writer and executive producer Rebecca Schonenstein, the reboot comes 50 years after the original series, which ran from 1974 to 1983, and the original book series by author Laura Ingalls Wilder, published between 1932 and 1943. The original show famously starred Melissa Gilbert as Laura Ingalls, Melissa Sue Anderson as Mary Ingalls, Karen Grassi as Carolyn Ma Ingalls, and co-director Michael Landon as Charles Pa Ingalls. Little House on the Prairie cast, Alice Halsley as Laura Ingalls, Skywalker Hughes as Mary Ingalls, Luke Bracey as Charles Pa Ingalls, Crosby Fitzgerald as Carolyn Ma Ingalls, Warren Christie as John Edwards, Jocko Sims as Dr. Tan, Miguin Fairbrother as Mitchell, Ren Zawanim Gotts as Good Eagle, Alyssa Wapatanathok, Wapatanathk as White Sun. Little House on the Prairie reboot release date. The Little House on the Prairie reboot will premiere on Netflix July 9, 2026. Trump appeals to keep name on Kennedy Center as judge's deadline nears. Michael Loria, USA Today. The Trump administration is moving to keep the president's name atop the John F. Kennedy Center for the Performing Arts after a judge ordered staff to take it down by June 12th. Lawyers for President Donald Trump filed a notice of appeal on June 11th, aiming to overturn U.S. District Court Judge Christopher Cooper's May 29th order that Trump's name be removed from the Kennedy Center's title within 14 days. The judge ruled the president's name was added to the center illegally. The move to appeal was directed by the Kennedy Center's board, according to reports by the New York Times and the Associated Press, citing people familiar with the board's actions. Cooper also ordered other signage with Trump's name be removed and ordered the president's name be stripped from all official materials. Trump's move to appeal Cooper's order comes a day shy of the judge's deadline for removal of his name from the venue. USA Today has reached out to the White House for comment. Cooper's ruling had drawn crowds to the building located on the banks of the Potomac River, hoping to see Trump's name get taken down from the facade. The judge's ruling came in response to a lawsuit brought by Democratic U.S. Representative Joyce Beatty of Ohio, a member of the Kennedy Center's board. Beatty challenged Trump's name being added to the iconic Washington, D.C. building after the center's board voted in December to rename the Kennedy Center the Trump Kennedy Center. In less than 24 hours, the action was followed with new signage on the building's exterior that reads, "The Donald J. Trump and the John F. Kennedy Memorial Center for the Performing Arts." Cooper, an appointee of former President Barack Obama, said the Kennedy Center's Board of Trustees, made up of primarily Trump loyalists, violated the 1964 federal law that created the center to honor the 35th president, arguing the statute makes clear the Kennedy Center must be named for and is meant to honor President Kennedy alone. Former NFL player Darren Lee indicted on first-degree murder charge. Jacob Kamaker, USA Today. Former NFL linebacker Darren Lee has been indicted on a first-degree murder charge in the death of his girlfriend. The indictment was returned June 9th by a grand jury in Hamilton County, Tennessee. It came after prosecutors dismissed a tampering with evidence charge, as Hamilton County District Attorney Cody Womp explained. "The state dismissed the tampering with evidence charge," Womp told WTVC. "We will focus solely on the murder." Prosecutors are pursuing a first-degree murder conviction, which could result in life sentences if Lee is found guilty. A decision on whether to pursue the death penalty will be made in the coming weeks. Lee stands accused of killing his partner, who was found dead in a rented home in Oletewah, Tennessee, east of Chattanooga. First responders attempted life-saving measures on the female victim upon arriving at the scene, but were unsuccessful. Lee was identified as a suspect and was taken into custody. He was denied bond after Detective Brian Lockhart testified in February that Lee was in the rented home when the sheriff's office deputies arrived and that his girlfriend likely fell in the shower due to her narcolepsy. Investigators said the evidence did not match Lee's description. Lockhart testified an autopsy showed Lee's girlfriend suffered severe injuries, including severe brain trauma, a broken neck, bruising across her body, a large bite mark on her shoulder and thigh, stab wounds to her legs, and significant facial trauma. Detectives also found cleaning supplies, including bleach wipes and a spray bottle, in the Ooltewah residence. That's what led to the initial tampering with evidence charge, which was later dropped. According to WTVC, prosecutors presented evidence including body camera footage, testimony from investigators, and evidence recovered from electronic devices during a preliminary hearing. Prosecutors also accused Lee of asking ChatGPT, an artificial intelligence AI chatbot, for medical advice without calling the police per ESPN. That included a question about whether a fall could cause bruising around the eyes and two stabby-looking wounds. Lee remains in the Hamilton County Jail and is being held without bond, according to court records. The 31-year-old is next due to appear in court on June 17th. I'm Mickey Vandeleau, and this has been USA Today. I'll see you next week.
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0: This program is intended for a print-impaired audience and is brought to you by Mind's Eye.
1: Hello, this is Janet Leffler, and we're going to read the Wall Street Journal for Friday, June 12th, 2026. Our first article on the front page, Trump says Iran deal is close, but Tehran says no decision has been made. President Trump on Thursday insisted the U.S. was nearing a deal on peace talks with Iran, pulling back from his threats just hours earlier to launch more military strikes and seize Iran's oil infrastructure. Trump says Iranian Supreme Leader Mojtaba Kamani had signed off on the plan, which he said would be completed in coming days, paving the way for additional talks on the Iran nuclear program. Tehran said it hadn't decided. Iran hasn't reached a final conclusion about the agreement, Foreign Ministry spokesman Ismail Baghani said, according to state media. We will announce it when we reach a conclusion. One major hurdle to advancing peace negotiation has been Iran's demand that it immediately access tens of billions of dollars frozen by U.S. sanctions, which would offer relief to its deeply damaged economy. Some people familiar with the negotiations expressed hope that differences between the two countries were narrowing after initially sparring over the timeline and mechanisms for releasing the money. Early Thursday, Trump threatened to launch another wave of military strikes to try to force Iran to agree to his terms on a nuclear deal. He said the U.S. military would seize Karg Island and other oil infrastructure and assume total control of their oil and gas markets. Hours later, however, he abruptly reversed course, declaring a deal was at hand and that Iran would be spared. Also on Thursday, a delegation from Qatar, which is the mediator in the talks to wind down the war, had returned from a trip to Tehran with new language to be incorporated in the draft under discussions between Iran and the U.S., people familiar with the matter said. U.S. officials said Trump received word that Tehran had come closer to meeting his nuclear demands. Trump told his aides it was enough to call off the attack, at least for now, giving time to complete a memorandum of understanding and setting up a signing ceremony in Europe as soon as this weekend, the officials said. Trump later told reporters that Vice President J.D. Vance could travel to Europe for a signing ceremony that may take place over the weekend. Trump said he wouldn't attend the event himself. Qatar's leader, Sheikh Tamim bin Hamad Al Thani, didn't confirm Trump's claim that a deal had been agreed to, but said mediation efforts had led to the progress in the proposals under discussions within the framework of ongoing negotiations. Trump has on several previous occasions indicated that a deal is imminent, only for talks to later stall. He didn't discuss the terms of any new agreement during his White House briefing or whether previous sticking points had been overcome. The documents are in pretty final shape, Trump said at the White House Thursday, adding that the Strait of Hormuz will officially open as soon as we sign, which could be soon, very soon. He didn't give a deadline for the memorandum to turn into a final deal. It doesn't matter because it's going to get signed, he said. The U.S. naval blockade of Iranian ports will remain in effect until the transaction is completed, Trump said, noting that the time and place of the signing would soon be announced. Trump's announcement is the latest back and forth in a tumultuous 3 months of conflict, which began February 28th when the U.S. and Israel launched strikes against Iran. The two sides announced a fragile ceasefire in early April, but have traded fire on multiple occasions since the truce began. Negotiations have so far hit an impasse as Tehran refuses to accede to Trump's demands to lift its blockade of trade through the Strait of Hormuz or dismantle its nuclear program. The U.S., for its part, has repeatedly refused Iran's request for upfront U.S. sanction relief as a precondition for opening the strait. Republican hawks in Congress are publicly pressuring Trump not to accept a deal that would be seen as too soft on Iran or a repeat of the 2015 Joint Comprehensive Plan of Action, or the JCPOA, the Obama-era nuclear deal that Trump withdrew the U.S. from during his first administration. I hope we have in fact reached a diplomatic solution to end the Iranian conflict that will meet President Trump's red lines and be functionally different from the JPOC, Senator Lindsey Graham, the Republican from South Carolina, a vocal Trump ally, said on Thursday in a social media post. As in the past, any agreement reached with Iran related to their nuclear program will be presented to Congress for review and approval. U.S. military forces have carried out multiple waves of airstrikes in the past few days after an Iranian drone downed a U.S. Apache helicopter near the Strait of Hormuz on Monday. They targeted air defenses, ground control stations, and radar sites near the strategic waterway. But the U.S. has avoided hitting Iran's infrastructure in recent days, U.S. officials said. Iran said it struck back by targeting U.S. military facilities in Bahrain, Kuwait, and Jordan, raising the risk that the tenuous ceasefire would spiral into a full-fledged military conflict again. Trump's threat to seize Karg Island, which handles roughly 90% of Iran's oil exports, was considered unlikely. Military planners say such an operation would be extraordinarily complex, require ground troops, and pose the risk of U.S. casualties. Thousands of Marines in the U.S. Central Command are now aboard four warships from the 31st and the 11th Marine Expeditionary Units, according to the U.S. officials. Trump has relied almost exclusively on airstrikes during the Iran war, except for deploying troops inside Iran to rescue a downed pilot. The U.S. first bombed Karg Island in March, hitting military targets surrounding the island's oil infrastructure. Trump at the time said he chose not to wipe out the island's energy terminals, but that he would consider that threat if Iran kept the Strait of Hormuz closed. In the ensuing months, Iran has maintained a sweeping blockade of most energy shipments out of the strait, roiling global energy markets and ratcheting up pressure on Trump. The U.S. countered with a Navy blockade on Iranian oil shipments to choke off the Iranian government's main source of revenue. At the same time, it has quietly continued guiding some commercial vessels through the Strait of Hormuz using jet fighters and helicopters to defend the ships against Iranian missiles and drones. U.S. said that this week. A second article on the front page of the Wall Street Journal: Trump and allies are working on a plan to expunge impeachments. This is out of Washington, D.C. President Trump and his allies have discussed pushing lawmakers to pass a resolution aimed at voiding his first-term impeachments, according to people familiar with the matter. The resolution would allow Trump to gain a symbolic victory on the matter that has dogged him since his first term, part of a broader effort to burnish his presidential legacy. It would have little significance, however, because the Constitution provides no procedure for undoing an impeachment, according to experts. It should be done because I did nothing wrong, Trump said when asked about the resolution in a phone call this week with the Wall Street Journal. It was a rigged deal. It was a whole rigged situation. Any move to attempt to erase the two impeachments in 2019 and 2021 would open up a debate about Trump's past behavior in office, forcing GOP lawmakers to relitigate charges of abuse of power, obstruction of Congress, and inciting an insurrection. Facing the prospect of losing their majority in the House, Republicans are trying to shift focus to the economy and the high costs, the issues that the voters care the most. The measure likely wouldn't be considered until after the November election, the people familiar with the matter said. Even then, it would be difficult to garner the votes needed to pass, according to several House Republican lawmakers. Trump has posted news clips about voiding the impeachments on his Truth Social account. But this week, he played down his own role in the effort. If they want to do it, I'm honored by it, the president said. A Democratic-led House of Representatives in December 2019 approved articles of impeachment for allegations related to Trump's efforts to press Ukraine to investigate Joe Biden, then a Democratic candidate for president. Shortly after Trump left office in January 2021, the House passed an article of impeachment for incitement of insurrection over accusations he pushed supporters to storm the Capitol. The effort to expunge Trump's impeachments fit with a wider campaign to erase black marks on his record. His lawyers are trying to overturn his criminal conviction for falsifying records to cover up hush money paid to a porn star, and they are seeking to reverse unfavorable civil rulings. House Speaker Mike Johnson said he discussed the resolution with Trump. Johnson added that he has had more detailed conversations with some of the president's allies in the legal world, including Harvard Law Professor Emeritus Alan Dershowitz and Jay Sekulow, a conservative lawyer who represented Trump during his first impeachment trial. I think it makes a lot of sense, and more the evidence comes out, the more we know we're really about sham impeachments, Johnson told the Journal, noting that the conversations about the resolution picked up about a month ago. We were saying it at the time, now we know, and they make a very compelling case that it should be expunged from the record because it is a hyper-partisan attack job. Johnson said the expungement effort was not an order of the first priority, but he added that it was on his list. It is a priority and something that Congress should make right, he said. Despite pressure from his advisors to stay focused on the economy, Trump has repeatedly cast his attention to other issues he seeks to put his stamp on the country before the end of his term. A ballroom is being built at the White House, and he has laid out plans to construct a 250-foot triumphal arch. The idea of expunging Trump's impeachment has been kicking around Washington for several years. In 2023, the representative Marjorie Taylor Greene of Georgia, along with Representative Elsie Stefanik, a Republican from New York, pushed for his impeachment to be voided through an act of Congress, but those efforts stalled. The idea gained new momentum in April after the Trump administration declassified material about the investigation into Trump's first impeachment that his supporters think undercut the credibility of important witnesses. Conservative journalist John Solomon published an article about the material that garnered significant attention from right-leaning news outlets. In mid-April, Trump used his social media platform to amplify Solomon's reporting. He posted clips of an interview, including Solomon and Dershowitz, that touched on using it as the basis to expunge his first impeachment. I don't see any reason why it shouldn't be done, Dershowitz said in that clip that Trump shared. In a traditional court proceeding, a charge can be avoided if the government fails to provide key and relevant information, Dershowitz told the Journal. So there are efforts to try to do that with Trump's impeachments, he said. Dershowitz said he's unsure whether a presidential impeachment can be undone. Nobody knows the answer, he told the Journal. Others were more certain. It's an absurd idea, said Michael Gerhart, a law professor at the University of North Carolina at Chapel Hill. It's in the history books. Historically, nobody thought that Congress had this power because Congress doesn't have the power. He said the impeachment trials were actions that are now closed and final events. In April, Representative Daryl Issa, a Republican from California, introduced a measure to seek to expunge Trump's impeachments. It has 23 co-sponsors, all Republicans. The resolution states that both impeachments are expunged as if such articles had never passed the full House of Representatives. ICE's resolution cites Solomon's work impugning the credibility of key witnesses as the rationale for voiding the first impeachment. It states that other impeachments related to the January 6, 2021 riot at the Capitol is faulty because the process was too rushed. Trump isn't actively pushing Congress to take the vote ahead of the midterm elections, according to people who've discussed the issue with him. In the case of both impeachments, the Senate acquitted the president. No other president has been impeached on two separate occasions. Trump is grappling with weak approval ratings, and his party is expected to lose losses in November's midterm elections, particularly in the House. Voters are concerned about high gas prices and the unpopular war in Iran, blaming the president's party for both. For much of Trump's second term, Republicans have been unified behind the president, but signs of discontent have emerged in recent weeks. Maybe they've given up holding the majority, said retiring Republican Don Bacon, a centrist Republican from Nebraska, when asked about the effort to expunge the impeachments. It's silly. What happened is history. We'll turn to some world news in the Wall Street Journal. China is propping up the world economy by importing a lot less oil. A sharp fall in China's crude oil imports during the Iran war has been instrumental in holding down oil prices and keeping the global economy humming. Clues are emerging in the mystery of the missing 3 million barrels, the oil that China would normally be importing but now isn't. Chinese people are driving fewer gasoline-powered cars and taking trains instead of planes. The country is dialing back operations at the plants that turn crude oil into feedstock for materials such as plastic. And Beijing is beginning to draw down reserves. The question is how the import cuts can last and what would happen if China needs to start buying even more. When the U.S. and Israel attacked Iran and the Strait of Hormuz was virtually closed, many analysts thought a prolonged closure would bring oil prices to $150 to $200 a barrel. That, in turn, was viewed as likely to trigger a global recession. Instead, with the Strait chokehold well into the fourth month and clashes in the war continuing, the Brent crude benchmark is below $100 a barrel. Action by the world's biggest oil producer, the U.S., and its biggest importer, China, help explain this unexpected resilience. The U.S. increased crude oil exports in April and May to more than 5 million barrels a day, a jump from an average of about 4 million barrels a day in recent years. And China has cut its imports. Chinese official customs data put crude imports at $7.8 million barrels a day in May, which includes oil arriving by pipeline from Russia. And that's a drop from 11 million barrels a day. The missing 3 million barrels are roughly equal to the combined daily consumption of Italy and France. Just as remarkable as the abrupt import fall is the absence of major visible disruptions in everyday life in China. Tourists are still traveling. Factories are still running. Store shelves have plenty of toilet paper. It's a bit of a mystery. I have the feeling, is this the whole story, said Erica Downs, a Columbia University scholar who has researched China's oil refineries. The mystery can't be fully explained by drawdowns in China's reserve of oil. It was only in May that Chinese users began to meaningfully pull from the nation's various crude inventories, starting at about 500 barrels a day, according to maritime risk and intelligence firm Vortexa. The U.S. drew down just over 1 million barrels a day from commercial crude oil stocks last week. Before the Iran war, China spent months stockpiling cheap Russian and Iranian oil. Analysts typically put the country's total crude reserves at between 1 billion and 1.4 billion barrels, enough to cover at least several months of imports. Beijing doesn't disclose the figure. China was already picking up a lot more than they needed through filling up storage, and Shell executive Weil Sawan at the Wall Street Journal CEO Council Summit at London on Wednesday, so they were able to modulate their demand. China is finding ways to use less oil. Electricity-powered high-speed rail and electric vehicles have partly stepped into the roles of short-haul flights and gasoline cars. China's electricity largely comes from coal and renewable energy. During national holidays around May Day, air passenger traffic declined 5.7% compared with the same period last year. But the country saw a 4.6% increase in rail passenger traffic, according to China's Ministry of Transport. EV charging stations on highways surged 53% during a holiday period, according to data from China's National Energy Administration. The Ministry of Transport estimated that an average of 15.4 million EVs traveled each day during the May holiday period, accounting for about a quarter of all the vehicles on the road and 33% up from a year earlier. China's transportation sector is now more diversified than it was during previous oil shocks, said Emily, a China analyst at Vortexa. Li said China also imposed export restrictions on transportation fuel earlier in the Iran war, which reduced exports by about 500,000 barrels a day. A clue to the missing 3 million barrel mystery lies in China's petrochemical plants. A lot of the country's imported oil doesn't end up filling gasoline tanks, but goes into making feedstocks such as ethylene that is used for everyday plastic, packaging, and industrial goods. You've had the EV revolution, which has essentially meant that the demand for gasoline and diesel has been falling for the last couple of years in China. But China's demand for crude oil has grown anyway, said Tom Feed, vice president of China Crude at Argus Media. The reason is that China has added vast amounts of petrochemical manufacturing capability in recent years. Both state-owned and private sector refineries have cut runs significantly, analysts said. By May, refinery run rates have dropped by 10 percentage points, and run rates at steam crackers, which break down the heavy hydrocarbon feedstocks, such as naphtha, into lighter chemicals, fell by 7 percentage points. The problem is that China is running short of ethylene and other feedstocks, according to Reed, suggesting that the decline in oil imports may eventually drive up the cost of manufacturing and bite the economy after all. Producer prices, which had been declining for years, rose 3.9% in May. If inflationary pressures get worse, That would hurt China's globally competitive exporters. Some analysts say China will have to step up purchases to keep its economy going during the summer. Indications are that China's gasoline demand is down material, said Said Rahim, chief economist at Trafigura, one of the largest commodity traders globally, adding that it is hard to tell how much of the decline was structural and how much a temporary shift. Additionally, China has been increasingly relying on coal to produce petrochemical feedstocks. Another article on the World section of the Wall Street Journal. UK Defense Secretary quits over lack of military spending. And this is out of London. The UK Defense Secretary quit Thursday in protest over what he said was the government's refusal to militarily increase military spending, laying bare the challenges that some of Europe's biggest economies face as they try to give priority to defense. The UK's defense ministry has spent months haggling with the Treasury over how to pay for a 10-year plan to upgrade the armed forces to make them battle-ready in the shadow of Russia's invasion of Ukraine. A so-called defense investment plan has been repeatedly delayed as the government struggles to work out how to fill what analysts say is a 28-euro-billion hole in the military equipment budget. Britain's stretched government finances mean that the extra cash has to either come from cuts to other departments or tax raises, both of which are politically unpalatable. John Healey quit as defense secretary on the day that some officials expected the plans to be unveiled. In his resignation letter, he said the unpublished plan didn't go far enough and would have forced him to make decisions that left the country less safe. Governments across Europe are facing difficult trade-offs to fund security in an area of low growth and increasing welfare spending. Military spending and production will be central themes of the North Atlantic Treaty Organization summit next month in Turkey. Of course, it is not easy because in the end, there is always a trade-off with other expenses, which are important, NATO Secretary General Mark Rutte said after learning of Healey's resignation. But the core task of every government in the end is keeping the country safe and making sure there is a strong economy. The Trump administration has repeatedly pressed European countries, including the UK, to increase military spending. The UK, like other NATO allies, has pledged to spend 3.5% of gross domestic product on its armed forces by 2035. Healey said the UK defense plan, as presented to him earlier this week, would only increase military spending to 2.68% of the GDP by 2030. Based on current spending plans, it was due to hit 2.6 by next year anyway. Overall, European military spending has increased significantly following Russia's full-scale invasion of Ukraine and the White House pressure during both of Trump's terms. However, countries closer to Russia, such as Poland, Norway, and Germany, have ramped up spending faster than others. Europe's 29 NATO members spent a combined total of $559 billion in 2025, up from $342 billion in 2021, according to the Stockholm International Peace Research Institute, a think tank. Last year's 16% increase took the region's military spending to 2.3% of the GDP. That outpaced the 3% increase in spending globally and an 8% real-term decline in the U.S. to $929 billion, according to research from Barclays. Germany has overtaken the UK to become Europe's largest military spender, with its expenditures growing 24% year over year to $114 billion, reaching 2.3% of the GDP in 2025. It illustrates the vast range of attitudes in NATO Europe, from Poles, Germans, and Scandinavians at one end, through Italy, France, and the UK, struggling to overcome domestic constraints, even though they know what they need to do, said Nick Cunningham, a defense analyst at Agency Partners. He singled out Spain, which he said is opting out and aiming to free ride on the spenders. The UK's investment plan is a litmus test of whether a Western government will choose guns over butter when the country's tax burden is at its highest since World War II and borrowing costs are rising. Following the end of the Cold War, the UK slashed its defense budget, diverting funds into health care and other welfare. It has slowly wrapped it back up over the past 7 years. While Britain's days as a military superpower ended several decades ago, its experience, training, nuclear arsenal, and comparatively large military budget set it apart as a highly valuable partner for the U.S. and other nations. Most of Britain's mid-sized to large defense companies have been bought by foreign companies, and the industry share of defense exports has fallen sharply. Healey pioneered an approach of getting foreign manufacturers to set up in the U.K. Several Ukrainian military technology companies have started or plan to start manufacturing in Britain. The limitations of the UK's defense capabilities were exposed at the start of the Iran conflict, when the country had no warships in the Gulf or Eastern Mediterranean and took weeks to deploy one vessel to the region. Last year, the Royal Navy effectively ended its permanent Navy fighting presence in the Gulf for the first time since the early 1980s. Another article on the World section of the Wall Street Journal, the daughter of a dictator wins power in Peru. Keiko Fujimori's election as president is the latest in a string of victories for right-wing leaders in Latin America. And this is out of Lima, Peru. As a teenager, Keiko Fujimori served as the first lady to her father, Alberto, an iron-fisted ruler eventually imprisoned for extrajudicial killings. Now she is following her father into Peru's presidency as the latest right-wing leader to win power in Latin America. As the heir of the movement founded by her father, her election has inspired both jubilation and fear among Peruvians who recall Alberto Fujimori's rule from 1990 to 2000. Back then, he smashed a brutal Maoist insurgency and hyperinflation before his government collapsed amid widespread corruption and human rights offenses. The 51-year-old Fujimori shares her father's law and order reputation and support for free market economic policies. Aligned with the Trump administration's regional approach, she's pledged a crackdown on violent crime, a top concern among Peruvians facing a rise in extortion, illegal gold mining, and cocaine trafficking. She has promised to build maximum security prisons, expel illegal immigrants, and allow judges to wear hoods to conceal their identities for security reasons. "Justice won't be afraid," Fujimori said during the campaign. "The most important thing is to have the will to use force to be able to confront criminals, these scum who are killing us." With more than 98% of the votes counted in Sunday's runoff election, she overtook her leftist opponent, Roberto Sanchez, with 50.002% support, a difference of just a few hundred votes out of the nearly 20 million cast. Pollsters say that minuscule lead will hold as the remaining ballots fall in her favor. She will join a growing faction of right-wing leaders elected across South America. only Uruguay, Colombia, and Brazil have left-of-center governments, and the latter two face coming elections in which right-wing candidates have a strong shot at winning. The Trump administration can say, "We got another one in our camp," said Michael Shifter, former president of the Inter-American Dialogue, a think tank focused in the Western Hemisphere. Fujimori will take over a country far different from the one her father inherited in 1990, facing significant challenges of her own. She will lead one of Latin America's most dysfunctional political systems, becoming its 10th president in a decade, an era of turmoil that analysts blame on part in Fujimori's ruthless tactics as opposition leader. She is also far less popular than her father ever was, losing 3 past elections and barely capturing this one. "It's going to be a difficult government for her," says Alfredo Torres, head of the polling firm Ipsos Peru. "She won by a very narrow margin, so she could end up having problems governing with a very aggressive opposition." Sanchez hasn't conceded, and some of his allies are claiming fraud without providing evidence. Sanchez said he will defend his popular victory. The younger Fujimori differs from her father in noticeable ways. Alberto Fujimori was a political outsider who won power in 1990 by sweeping up support among Peru's poor masses who detested the establishment. Today, his daughter is a central figure of that Lima establishment. While she lacks her father's natural charisma, she also rejects his authoritarian tendencies, allies say. The elder Fujimori dissolved Congress, arrested political opponents, and held fraudulent elections to extend his stay in power. His opponents and many historians have called him a dictator. His daughter maintains she won't stay in office beyond Peru's one-term limit. There is no possibility that she will behave in an authoritarian or dictatorial way, said Fernando Raspizgliosi, a member of her Popular Force party and head of the Congress. She's proved to be absolutely democratic. Fujimori was thrust into Peru's notoriously messy politics in 1994 at the age of 19. The oldest of 4 siblings, she was appointed first lady by her father during her parents' bitter public divorce. Her mother, Susana Higuchi, called him a corrupt tyrant. In a scandal that riveted Peruvians like a telenovela, the president cut off water and power to his wife's quarters at the government palace and locked her out of the building. Fujimori launched her own political career to take the helm of the Fujimorismo, as her movement is known. She won a seat in Congress in 2006 and then began a relentless run for the presidency, losing 3 times, twice by extremely small margins. She quickly realized her biggest asset, her last name, was also her largest liability. A loose coalition known as

Fujimori used her party's new congressional majority to aggressively target Kuczynski, who eventually resigned to avoid impeachment. The battle sparked Peru's current decade of political instability, weaponizing a moral incapacity constitutional clause that allows lawmakers to quickly oust sitting executives. In 2018, Fujimori was arrested as part of a sprawling corruption probe involving Brazilian construction giant Odebrecht. Hauled away in handcuffs, she denied accepting illegal campaign contributions, calling the case a politically motivated persecution. Peru's constitutional tribunal threw out the corruption case again last year. In recent years, critics have accused her of leading a right-wing congressional coalition that has undermined Peru's democracy, pushed through laws defanging organizational crime investigations, and stocked the judiciary with allies. Still, voters exhausted by street crime and economic paralysis say she represents the best path forward. Her father was a great leader, and she has a coherent team that can pull the country out of the mess we're in, said Carlos Ciguanas, a businessman on the outskirts of Lima. Security will improve, there will be better jobs, more investment. We'll turn to the U.S. section of the Wall Street Journal, and this is the top article on that page. The global economy is threatened again by trade imbalances. When President Trump meets his counterparts next week, G7 summit in France, one of his favorite topics will be on the agenda, the massive U.S. trade deficit. More precisely, the Fed host wants to talk about global imbalances, meaning the U.S. current account deficit, a broader measure of the trade deficit that includes goods, services, and investment income, and the corresponding surpluses of China, and to a lesser degree, the European Union and Japan. Deficits and surpluses are, of course, common and normal. It is excessive imbalances that we're concerned about, said Kristalina Georgieva, managing director of the International Monetary Fund, said at a panel discussion moderated in April. And they are starting to look excessive. The IMF calculates that deficits plus surpluses, one country's deficit is another's surplus, reached 3.7% of the global gross domestic product last year, after falling steadily from about around the global financial crisis. Until the early 2000s, they fluctuated between 1% and 3%. This is worrisome. Current account deficits played a part in the crisis that swept Latin America in the early 1980s, East and Southeast Asia in the late 1990s, and the U.S. in the 2007-2009, and the Eurozone from 2009 on. Because a deficit must be financed by an inflow of capital, borrowing from banks, or sales of stocks and bonds, widening deficits may be a sign of a debt or investment bubble fed by the foreign funds. The U.S. housing bubble, for example, was financed by foreign money indirectly finding its way into mortgage-backed securities. Today's imbalances look different. While annual deficits are narrower than 15 years ago, they are more persistent and more entrenched in a national behavior. Take the U.S., whose current account deficit is $1.1 trillion, by far the largest single imbalance. Ask Trump what the cause is, and he will blame unfair trading practices by other countries. His solution, tariffs. But the IMF, in a staff study earlier this year, said tariffs are not the form of microeconomic industrial policy, whose impact on the current account is minimal because of offsetting movements in investments, consumption, savings are

0: exchange rates. Last year, the tariffs did reduce some imports, but because the AI boom sucked in foreign-made tech equipment, the current account deficit narrowed only slightly. The bigger contributor to the U.S. current account deficit is its budget deficit, which sustains excessive U.S. spending and inadequate saving. The IMF estimates a budget deficit of 2% of GDP increases the current account deficit by 0.5% of the GDP. And the U.S. isn't solely responsible for its own deficit. It is enabled by others' surpluses. They include Germany, whose problem is chronic underinvestment, and especially China, whose surplus is the world's largest. By exporting so much, China effectively forces its trading partners to run deficits. China, like Trump, gives priority to manufacturing. But unlike tariffs, China's industrial policy does help its trade balance because of its macroeconomic, not microeconomic, the IMF analysis shows. For example, China uses foreign exchange intervention and capital controls to keep its currency cheap. It also subsidizes investment through taxes on households and a skimpy safety net boosting savings. All of this helps exports while depressing consumption and imports. French President Emmanuel Macron would love for some sort of coordinated solution to these imbalances to emerge from his chairmanship of the G7. Without coordination, these imbalances risk unwinding in a disorderly way, he said Thursday. The solution looks obvious. The U.S. should slash its budget deficit, and China should reform its financial and fiscal system. Another solution could be modeled on the Plaza Accord of 1985, under which the G5 forerunner of the G7 agreed to let the dollar depreciate sharply against the West German mark and Japanese yen. Imbalances narrowed sharply in following years. Today, the dollar is overvalued by many measures, while China's yuan, according to Joseph Gagnon of the Peter Institute for International Economics, is at least 15% undervalued. Ending deep currency undervaluations is the one policy change that would directly bring balance to the global trade, Brad Setter of and Sean Philly, former economic advisors to the U.S. and French governments, respectively, recently wrote. None of these solutions is about to happen, and not just because China isn't part of the G7. It did send an official to a separate summit Macron hosted Thursday. The U.S. blames its problem on others, especially China. China sees no need to change policies it thinks are working. The IMF, the one body charged with disciplining imbalances, has no means to do so. The international imbalance discussion is fundamentally about the irresponsible policies of China and the U.S., Adam Posen, president of the Peter Institute, said at April's panel discussion. There is only so much traction that IMF surveillance has on the world's two largest economies, the world's two largest nuclear powers, two of the four largest shareholders of the IMF. So if coordinated actions by government can't correct these imbalances, will it take a crisis? There's no good template. The Latin American and Asian financial crises originated with fixed exchange rates that encouraged banks to lend across borders. Currencies then devalued, precipitating broader banking crisis. Similar dynamics brought on the Europe crisis, although the euro didn't collapse. The U.S. housing bubble was largely financed through private debt. Exchange rates mostly float now. In a recent paper, Kristen Forbes, an economist at the MIT, and three co-authors noted for the U.S. has financed a lot in its deficit lately by selling stocks to foreigners. $736 billion last year, a record. The good news, according to Forbes, is that a plunge in stocks driven, for example, by disappointment in AI, would effectively write down the IOUs that the U.S. issued to foreigners to finance its deficits. It could also lower the dollar, further correcting those deficits. The bad news is the losses inflicted on foreign investors will spill over to bond and currency markets. Economists look back fondly at the 1985 Plaza Accord as international economic coordination at its best. But it's worth remembering that inflationary forces originating with that accord help cause the 1987 stock market crash. Another article in the U.S. section of the Wall Street Journal. Big Medicare insurers often deny requests for nursing home stays. If you're a senior, the Medicare plan you choose may have a major impact on whether you can get nursing care when you need it. And a new federal investigation shows the largest insurers had some of the highest denial rates. Medicare insurers have widely varying rejection rates for patients seeking nursing home stays, as well as for long-term care hospitals and inpatient rehabilitation facilities, according to two new reports from the Office of Inspector General for the Department of Health and Human Services. The Medicare insurers with the biggest enrollments, United Healthcare, CVS's Health, Aetna, and Humana, were among the most likely to initially refuse access to the costly facilities. For these companies, denial rates hovered over 13% for nursing home care, but they were far higher for patients trying to get into other types of facilities. For long-term care hospitals, initial rejection rates were as high as 80%. The new investigation raised concerns that some patients may have been denied medically necessary care, said Rosemary Bartholomew, the lead author of the report. Medicare typically covers a nursing home stay if patients still need high-level skilled care after a hospital admission of 3 days or more. Insurers have long said that their pre-approval requirements aim to ensure that patients don't get necessary or harmful care. For seniors enrolled in traditional Medicare, instead of private Medicare Advantage plans, there's generally no need to get the same kind of pre-approval. The Centers for Medicare and Medicaid Services said it was committed to protecting Medicare enrollees' access to Medicare care and ensuring insurers comply with coverage requirements. CVS's Health Aetna said that when combined with timely clinical information from our provider partners, prior authorization supports safe, effective, and affordable care. Other insurers had no immediate comment early Thursday morning. The two new reports from the Inspector General, which focused on data from June 2024 and included the 19 largest Medicare insurers, come while the industry is making public promise to cut back on and smooth prior authorizations for care, long a pain point for doctors and patients. The Inspector General also examined the role of contractors that insurers hire to review authorization requests. Navi Health, owned by United Health, and used by its insurance unit, had a relatively high denial rate of 14% for nursing home care. The investigators found that most people didn't appeal when insurers denied their doctor's request for access to a nursing home, specifically a skilled nursing home, the type of nursing home care covered by Medicare. Bartholomew said that those who didn't appeal may have gotten a different lower-cost type of care like home health, but the investigation didn't focus on that. Appealing does appear to pay off. Of the 18% of people who did appeal, nearly all of them were able to overturn the initial denial of skilled nursing care. Overall, there were far fewer requests for access to long-term care hospital and inpatient rehab facilities, which are typically used for fragile patients who need even more high-level care than a nursing home can provide. Request for these facilities was denied at a far higher rate, 65% on average across all the insurers for long-term care hospitals and 54% for inpatient rehab. We're going to read a little bit of this article, What to Know About Drone Boat Maker Behind Iran Helicopter Crew Rescue. It was a boat ride for the history books with nary a sailor in sight. On Tuesday, the Navy employed a remotely piloted drone boat from defense company Saronic to rescue the crew of an Apache helicopter struck near the Strait of Hormuz. The Navy has spent years working on developing an unmanned fleet as drones have rapidly emerged as key military technology. Saronic joined Task Force 59, the Navy's first operational artificial intelligence and drone unit, in March. Tuesday's operation represents one of the first tests of the force's rescue capabilities in a live combat scenario. Here are a few things about Saronic. A former Navy SEAL co-founded Saronic out of concern about competition with China. In 2023, the U.S. did less than 1% of the world's shipbuilding, while China accounted for more than 50%, according to the United Nations. In 2022, CEO Dina Muruvakas, who spent more than a decade in the Navy's elite SEAL command unit, co-founded Saronic with Rob Lehman, Vihab Alkatar, and Doug Lammert. They set about to develop the autonomous vessel with the goal to grow U.S. shipbuilding capacity and redefine maritime superiority using autonomy, Mavrukas said in a podcast interview last year. Well, that concludes the reading of the Wall Street Journal for Friday, June 12th, 2026. And this is Janet Leffler wishing you a great day. Thanks for listening.
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My name is Thomas Licato. This is a pre-recorded reading of articles prepared for broadcast on Sunday, June 14th. I hope you find these articles interesting and informative. It's always risky business to predict the weather in Florida, including here in Jacksonville. But let's give it a try. So on Sunday, we can expect a low of 76 degrees, a high of 93 degrees, with showers and thunderstorms and an area chance of rain of 60%. And on Monday, again, high of 94, the morning low would be 76, chance of showers and thunderstorms, with an area chance of rain of 40%. And on Tuesday, pretty much more of the same. Low 75, high 94, chance of showers and thunderstorms, 40%. And on Wednesday, it starts to clear up a little bit. Low of 73, high of 88, partly cloudy, with a chance of rain of only 20%. This is a reading from Jack's Today, a local indie paper. You can find it at jackstoday.org. And this article was published on June 12th. Lawsuit challenges ballot wording on property tax reduction. This article is written by Gary Rohrer, News Service of Florida. Two former local elected officials and a nonprofit group filed suit Thursday in Leon County Circuit Court against the property tax amendment placed on the November ballot by lawmakers, alleging it is misleading. The group is called Save Our Voters from Misleading Ballot Language, and the two officials are Thomas Campani, former mayor of Stewart, and Michael Davey, former mayor of Key Biscayne. They claim the ballot measure HJR1F, which seeks to increase the existing $50,000 tax exemption for homestead properties to $150,000 in 2027 and to $250,000 in 2028, would deceive voters. The ballot summary does not merely describe the proposed constitutional amendment. It endorses it. That's a quote. The lawsuit states, again, quote, the ballot summary, dot, dot, dot, sets forth three political taglines, dash, ensuring funding for core services, protecting small businesses, ensuring fairness for Florida residents, end of quote, giving reasons why voters should vote for the proposal. But the purpose of the ballot summary is to explain what an amendment does, not to advocate for its adoption. But even if the court finds the ballot summary is misleading, that wouldn't erase the measure from the ballot. Under state law, Attorney General James Uthmeyer would be required to amend the ballot summary if it is found to be defective. Lawmakers passed the measure after it was drafted by DeSantis's office. GOP leaders amended it to exempt taxes levied to fund schools. But city and county officials across the state have warned if voters approve it, their budgets and the services they provide to residents will suffer. DeSantis and supporters of the measure, though, have largely waved those critiques away, claiming local governments have overtaxed homeowners as property values have risen in recent years and now they need to rein in spending. According to a House staff analysis, the measure could cost local governments $8.4 billion per year if it gets the necessary
60% support from voters to pass into law. A spokeswoman for DeSantis didn't immediately respond to an email on Thursday. The lawsuit claims several pieces of the ballot summary are misleading. The phrase, ensuring funding for core services, is a misnomer, the lawsuit claims, because it drastically cuts property tax revenues. The proposed amendment would require cities and counties to spend property tax revenue on a list of core services, including public safety, but it also lowers the amount of money available for those services. The lawsuit also takes issue with the phrase protecting small businesses, as there's no provision that marks such businesses out for special treatment. There is a provision lowering the current 10% cap on annual assessment increases for non-homestead properties to 5%, but that applies to more than just small businesses. The proposed constitutional amendment broadly limits future assessment increases on all categories of non-homesteaded property and provides no protection to small businesses or other non-homesteaded properties from the expected higher taxes resulting from increases in millage rates necessary to offset, at least partially, the loss of tax base caused by the amendment, the lawsuit states. Another misleading piece, according to the lawsuit, is its expressed intent to eventually eliminate all non-school homestead property taxes, something DeSantis has said is his goal. But although the measure directs the legislature to set up a structure to allow local governments to phase out homestead property taxes, that's short of a mandatory full elimination. The actual proposed constitutional language does not require the full elimination of the lawsuit's states. Rather, it requires the legislature to establish procedures through which local governments may choose to grant additional exemptions in the future up to the full assessed valuation. Also in Jax today, this is an internet publication. DeSantis signs bills linked to Duval School District and Cecil Airport. And this was written by Heather Henderson and published on June 11th. This story first appeared in the Jacksonville Today's weekday morning newsletter. If you want to read and want it in your inbox, then you could go to jackstoday.org and sign up for those newsletters. So Governor Ronald DeSantis signed two Jacksonville-centric bills this week, one that will affect how Duval School Board handles legal issues and one that aims to boost development of Cecil Airport as a spaceport. Both bills were sponsored by Representative Wyman Dugan, Republican of Jacksonville. After the school board's city-appointed attorney resigned last year, Jacksonville's Office of General Counsel hired a replacement on behalf of the school district, but board members weren't happy with the city's control of the hiring process and the limited pool of applicants. It led to a discussion among board members about seeking an attorney independent of the city. The bill, signed by DeSantis, is the result of a compromise between the board and the city council. The city charter will change to allow the board to hire its own attorney, but that person will still be under the oversight of the city's general counsel. And another bill put the Jacksonville Aviation Authority in charge of developing Cecil Airport into a national aerospace hub by investing in infrastructure, technology, innovation, and job creation. The JAA will need to present an annual economic development plan to the City Council, laying out how it will grow the facility and draw a larger
aerospace industry presence there. Once again, this was written by Heather Henderson. And continuing in Jack's Today, Colorado State updates hurricane season forecasts, predicting fewer storms. And this was written by Irene Sands of the Storm Center, and it was published on June 12th. And let's see here. The university, which has issued seasonal hurricane outlooks for 43 consecutive years, first released its 2026 forecast April 9th, predicting a below-average season with 13 named storms, 6 hurricanes, and 2 major hurricanes. That outlook was largely tied to the anticipated development of El Niño. The latest forecast calls for 11 named storms, 5 hurricanes, and 2 major hurricanes. El Niño remains the biggest factor behind the quieter outlook. When it is present during the summer months, it often increases vertical wind shear over the Atlantic, making it harder for tropical systems to organize, strengthen, or survive. The pattern has now developed and is expected to intensify through the hurricane season, likely continuing into the winter. Also, season forecasts are just guidance for activity and do not show any specific possible landfalls. Colorado State University highlights the probabilities of a storm making landfall, broken down by region. Colorado State University also issued its 2026 probabilities for major hurricane landfall. So, on the U.S. East Coast, what they're predicting is, this includes the Florida Peninsula, 11% probability for major hurricane landfall, with a historic average of 21%. So we're down there. And then on the Gulf Coast, 14% of a major hurricane landfall, and the historic average is 27%. Colorado State University compared the current setup to several previous El Niño years, including 1957, 1965, 1987, 1997, 2009, and 2015. Each of those years produced below average hurricane activity in the Atlantic. Based on those analogs, the team expects 2026 to reach about 60% of a typical season. So, let me recap that. So, according to Colorado State University's 30-year average, there would be 14 named storms, and their prediction for this year is 11. And the 30-year average number of hurricanes is 7. And their update recommended number of hurricanes this year is 5. Major hurricanes, the 30-year average is 3. And their Colorado State University projection for 2026 is 2. So it looks like, there's the old saying, looks like we're in for stormy weather. Well, it looks like we're not in quite as much store for stormy weather in 2026. The longevity paradox. This is an article in the Charles Schwab monthly or periodic seasonal publication about financial matters. The longevity paradox. Could your good health be a financial liability? At age 65, the average American can expect to live another 20 years. However, those with significant wealth can expect to live almost a decade
a decade beyond that. But there's a paradox lurking within these record lifespans. While good health may buy you more time and a higher quality of life in your later years, it can also bring greater health care costs in retirement. That's because living longer not only extends the amount of time you'll need to pay for routine health care, but also increases your risk of chronic illness. This longevity premium means savers need to start treating health care expenses not merely as a line item in their retirement budgets, but rather as one of the central goals of their planning, says Joseph Reyes, a senior financial planner at Charles Schwab. Here's what health care could cost you and how to plan for it. The cost: routine health care. The total cost of premiums and out-of-pocket health care expenses for a healthy retiree currently averages around $273,000 per person, assuming 23 years of expenses beginning at age 65. Of course, estimates vary based on your health, plan selection, and income. However, higher income combined with longer lifespan could drive up costs considerably, particularly where Medicare is concerned. For example, while Medicare Part A, which covers inpatient hospital and hospice care, is premium-free for most participants, you'll still pay out-of-pocket to actually use the coverage. Costs are calculated per benefit period, which begins the day you're admitted to a facility and ends when you haven't received patient or inpatient care for 60 consecutive days. In 2026, the costs for each benefit period include a one-time deductible of $1,736, then $0 for days 1 to 60. A coinsurance of $434 per day for days 61 through 90. Care extending beyond 90 days costs $868 per day and counts against your 60 lifetime reserve days. Once your reserve days are depleted, you are responsible for all inpatient expenses lasting longer than 90 days. Meanwhile, premiums for Medicare Part B, which covers outpatient services like annual screening, basic medical equipment, and routine doctor visits, are determined by your income 2 years prior to the benefit year. The more you make, the more you pay. In 2026, for example, an individual whose 2024 Modified Adjusted Gross Income, the MAGI, was $200,000 will pay $527 per month, or $6,330 per year, and that's just for Part B. If you earn less, a single file who earns less than $109,000, or a married filer less than $218,000, their monthly premium per person it would be $202.90. Prescription drug coverage, aka Medicare Part D, requires a private plan that charges its own premium, plus an income-based surcharge above certain levels. There's also a maximum annual deductible of $615 in 2026. An annual coinsurance of up to $2,100 must be paid before truly comprehensive coverage kicks in. Finally, Original Medicare, Parts A and B, does not cover dental care, hearing aids, or vision care. So you'll need either to purchase a supplemental plan
or prepare to pay out of pocket for such expenses. How to manage cost, Medicare Part C or supplemental insurance. For most retirees, there's no getting around Medicare premiums. But if you're overwhelmed by the complexity of the Medicare system or worried about gaps in coverage, you have options. First is Medicare Part C, also known as Medicare Advantage. This private alternative to government-run Medicare Parts A and B promises predictable cost under one policy, with an out-of-pocket maximum, often alongside extra benefits, like prescriptions, dental, vision, and even fitness coverage. When you enroll in a Medicare Advantage plan, you continue to pay your monthly Part B premium to the federal government, and may also pay an additional monthly premium to the insurer. Through zero premium plans are also available. With Medicare Advantage, you often pay less upfront in premiums, but more when you use care via copays and coinsurance, Joseph says. However, unlike original Medicare, where you can see any doctor who accepts it, Medicare Advantage plans usually restrict you to an in-network provider's list for non-emergency care and often require referrals from your primary care physician to see specialists. If you decide to stick with original Medicare, you can supplement coverage with a Medigap plan. These private policies limit out-of-pocket fees associated with Medicare Parts A and B, such as copays, coinsurance, and deductibles. Premiums for Medigap plans average $217 per month, but can vary widely depending on your age, location, plan selection, and whether you smoke. These plans do not cover dental and vision care, hearing aids, private nursing, and certain other expenses. Supplemental insurance is a vital step in preventing potentially catastrophic expenses, Mr. Joseph says. The cost of long-term care. With increased longevity comes greater likelihood of needing some type of long-term care during your lifetime. That's especially true for women, who generally live longer than men. Around 70% of today's 65-year-olds will eventually require help with daily activities such as bathing, dressing, and eating. While many assume they'll be able to depend on family members for care, the emotional burden on caregivers can be heavy, Joseph says. The alternative is to hire professional help, but such care is expensive, with median cost in 2026 estimated at nearly $6,250 a month for non-medical caregiver working 40 hours per week. Meanwhile, intensive round-the-clock care can be crippling for all but the most substantial estates. For example, the median cost in 2026 for a private room in a nursing home is expected to be about $11,122 a month, meaning an average long-term stay of 3 years can exceed $400,000. How to manage costs, family, long-term care insurance, and self-funding. People typically use a combination of three approaches to long-term care, Joseph notes. You can rely on family members, you can fund your care out of your own pocket, or you can purchase long-term care insurance, which can help shoulder most of the cost, although such policies are often a large expense in their own right. In fact, the average annual premium in 2025 for a $165,000 benefit policy without inflation protection was $950 for a 55-year-old single male
and $1,500 for a 55-year-old single woman, according to the American Association of Long-Term Care Insurance. For a policy with inflation protection, they expect to pay 2 to 4 times those rates. That said, even long-term care insurance can prove inadequate, especially if you require assistance longer than your policy permits. Talk to your family about potential arrangements, should they be needed. If a long-term care policy makes sense for you, it's advisable to purchase it several years before you might need it, ideally between ages 55 and 60, when you're likely young and healthy enough to qualify for the best rates. It's important to note that you may be denied coverage or face higher rates if you develop an illness or chronic condition before obtaining coverage. Therefore, it's best to err on the side of being too early rather than waiting until it's too late. Working with a financial planner can provide crucial insights on the options and cost. Any good planner will help you weigh the pros and cons and costs and coverage based on your specific circumstances, Joseph says. Broader funding solutions. For those who have access to a health savings account through a high-deductible health plan, this can be a crucial addition to their health care expense planning. Although not technically considered a retirement account, an HSA can be an effective saving vehicle for 3 reasons. Contributions reduce your taxable income up to $4,400 for self-only coverage and $8,750 for family coverage in 2026, with an additional $1,000 catch-up contribution allowed for those age 55 and older. Investments grow tax-free. You pay no tax on withdrawals used for qualifying medical expenses. Once you reach age 65, withdrawals made for non-medical purposes will be taxed as ordinary income. Notably, such qualified expenses include premiums for Medicare Part B and D, as well as Medicare Advantage. Medigap premiums do not qualify. If you can use the account to pay for long-term care insurance premiums. That's interesting. You can use the account to pay for long-term care insurance premiums. HSAs are also exempt from the required minimal distribution from tax advantage savings account mandated by the IRS beginning at age 73 or 75, depending on your birth year. The math here is powerful, Joseph says. And any money left behind in your HSA can be handed down to your beneficiaries. Another tax-efficient strategy to help manage Medicare costs is to fund a Roth IRA, which, like an HSA, isn't subject to our required monthly distributions. Roth IRAs are particularly good at controlling the income that could otherwise bump you into a higher premium category. If you're a high earner, you may not be able to contribute to a Roth IRA outright, but there are several ways to circumvent the income limits. Contribute to a Roth 401k. Unlike individual Roth IRAs, Roth 401k plans do not have income restrictions. If your company offers this option, you can contribute after-tax dollars up to the annual limit, regardless of how much you earn. Convert traditional IRA funds to a Roth IRA, often called a backdoor Roth. This strategy involves contributing to a traditional IRA, then converting those funds to a Roth account, since there are no income limits on conversions. However, you'll owe income tax on the amount converted. It's easy to feel powerless in the face of potential health care costs in retirement, Joseph says,
But the biggest mistake is not understanding your resources and how they best benefit your situation. You are listening to the radio reading service on WJCT. This is a reading of pre-recorded articles for broadcast on Sunday, June 14th. I hope you find these articles useful and interesting. How about we do our horoscope projections for Sunday, June 14th? We'll start off with Aries, March 21st to April 19th. A creative interest will flourish if you are disciplined. Market yourself and your creative endeavors, and you'll receive constructive criticism and a path forward. Exploring the possibilities and social opportunities will develop with people who share your interests and your beliefs. Four stars. Taurus, April 20th to May 20th. Refuse to let the changes others make interfere with your plans. Being true to yourself will help you build confidence and encourage you to engage in activities that broaden your choices, outlook, and how you use your time. Distance yourself from temptation and concentrate on doing your best. Three stars. Gemini, May 21st to June 20th. Let your actions lead the way. The results you will get speak for you. How you present yourself to others will determine who you attract. A new look will give you the confidence to upstage anyone who tries to take over or get in your way. Your strength is in your words and in your ability to charm those you encounter. Cancer, June 21st to July 22nd. Listen more than you talk, and you'll gather information that helps you size up situations and take advantage of opportunities others share. Helping you cause will lead to an unexpected offer or financial gain. Pay attention to medical issues and put a plan in place that encourages you to look and feel your best. Three stars. Leo, July 23rd to August 22nd. Participate in something you enjoy and show off what you can do. The connections you make will lead you down an unusual path that changes your perspective on life and what you want to pursue. Physical activity will be intense and rewarding. A partnership or personal improvement will encourage romance, a lifestyle change, or commitment. Four stars for Leo. And Virgo, August 23rd to September 22nd. Stop dwelling on the past or something you have no control over. Start putting more thought, time, and effort into projects that boost your morale and make a difference. Refuse to let anyone take advantage of you. It's time to take better care of yourself and let those who lean on you too much fend for themselves. Well, two stars for you, Virgo. Libra, September 22nd to October 22nd. Keep your thoughts private. Listen and observe and socialize with people who enjoy the same physical activities as you. You'll thrive in challenges and competitive situations that test your physical abilities. Discipline and strategy will help you overcome fears and exceed expectations. Libras, this is a good day for you. Five stars. Scorpio, October 23rd to November 21st. Speak from the heart. Let your creative imagination lead the way.
bare your soul, and find out where you stand. A passionate approach will draw attention and support from others. Focus on leading by example and making a difference. Love is in the stars. 3 stars for you, Scorpio. Sagittarius, harness pent-up energy and put it to use. Sagittarius, you're November 22nd to December 21st. Consider what you value most and protect yourself, your possessions, and your reputation from anyone showing jealousy or vengeful tendencies. Opportunity is apparent, and taking advantage of your duty to yourself and those you love. 3 stars. Capricorn, December 22nd to January 19th. Take advantage of an opportunity to make new friends, attending an event that offers something unique or gives you a different perspective on life. Love and finding your bliss will help ground you and give you peace of mind. 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Turn opportunities into new beginnings. 3 stars for you, Capricorn, this Sunday. Aquarius, January 20th to February 18th. Get physical and become the best version of yourself. Socialize, make new friends, and explore what lies ahead. A change in your domestic scene will encourage you to take a path that excites you and become a driving force behind what you want to pursue. Aquarius, 5-star Sunday. Pisces, February 19th to March 20th. Speak up. Voice your opinion and follow the path that makes the most sense to you. Opportunity comes to those willing to step up and make things happen. Refuse to let what others do get in your way or lead you astray. Focus your energy on self-care, connecting with your people, and doing what you enjoy most. Well, Pisces, it's only a 2-star for you on Sunday. And now we'll turn to the Mayo Clinic monthly newsletter. This is the June of 2026 edition. And they have a section called Second Opinion, where they answer questions that have been sent in by readers. So question, I feel forgetful all the time. It seems almost daily I walk into a room and ask, what did I come in here for? I feel too young to be having memory issues. Should I be concerned? Answer. Everyone has occasional moments of forgetfulness. Typically, in these moments, it's because you're distracted rather than having a true memory problem. Misplacing items and forgetting why you walked into a room are examples of benign distractibility. It's more concerning when there's a clear change in your memory or thinking abilities compared with the past that is impacting your daily life. Often, family or friends notice this change first. Examples of cognitive change that may warrant additional evaluation include repeating questions, not recalling recent events or conversations, having difficulty keeping track of medications or upcoming tasks, getting confused while paying bills, getting lost or disoriented while driving. Factors such as stress, lack of sleep, or alcohol intake can impact memory. So can underlying

A test may be used to check for reversible causes of cognitive impairment, such as thyroid condition, vitamin B12 deficiency, or liver disease. After these are ruled out, the next step is to determine whether an irreversible condition, including a neurodegenerative disease, such as Alzheimer's disease, is causing the memory loss. Your healthcare team might conduct brief cognitive screenings to help identify whether you may benefit from further testing. Age is the greatest factor for developing cognitive impairment, with symptoms most commonly seen in people age 70 or older. Prompt evaluation is especially recommended if there is a rapid cognitive decline and loss of function at home. Ultimately, the earlier memory loss is detected, the greater the opportunity there is to pursue therapies, such as medications or lifestyle changes, that may help to slow the decline. Question. I take gummy multivitamins for convenience. Is this form as effective as traditional pills or capsules? Answer. 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The chewable quality helps people who have trouble swallowing pills. 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Still, Mayo Clinic experts say you may not get everything you need from them. Multivitamins are meant to support a healthy diet, not replace it. The best way to nourish your body is with a variety of foods. Your body may better absorb nutrients found naturally in foods than those in a supplement. Most vitamins, such as D and E, are available in gummy multivitamin, but essential minerals such as copper, magnesium, and calcium, which have a strong and unpleasant taste, often are not included in gummy vitamins, or these nutrients are provided in smaller amounts. For example, many gummy vitamins don't contain enough iron for someone with anemia. Overall, most gummy vitamins do not have a complete profile of key vitamins and minerals, so read the label to ensure that those most important to you are listed. In addition, look for a third-party certification of the product's quality and purity, such as from the U.S. Pharmacopeial Convention, the initials would be USP on the container, or NSF. Vitamin and mineral supplements are not regulated as strictly as medication. Instead, each company is trusted to ensure the effectiveness of its products. Keep in mind that gummy vitamins usually have added sugar or artificial sweeteners. Gummy vitamins may not be the best choice if you limit your sugar intake or are sensitive to sugar alcohols. It's a good idea to brush your teeth after taking your gummy vitamin, especially if you take it at night. Talk to your healthcare team about the right supplement options for you. And also in the Mayo Clinic newsletter, there's a little piece here on mushrooms, from forest floor to superfood. Food follows the ebb and flow of trends. While mushrooms may be all the rage in today's plant-based diets, they have been foraged for thousands of years, and many varieties have potential cancer-fighting properties and memory-boosting properties. Mushroom magic. In many cultures, mushrooms have a long history in traditional medicine. In most cases, however, it's uncertain if medicinal fungi truly have a positive health effects that they are claimed to have. According to Mayo Clinic experts, the real benefits of mushrooms may be nutritional rather than medicinal. Mushrooms provide essential nutrients. Depending on the variety, mushrooms can be a source of immunity boosting copper, stress-reducing selenium, and energy-producing B vitamins. If they've been exposed to ultraviolet light from the sun

0: UV lamp, they may contain bodybuilding vitamin D. Mushrooms can be one of the few natural sources of dietary vitamin D in addition to egg yolks and fatty fish. Investigation continues into the role mushrooms may play in cancer defense. Mushrooms are a source of antioxidants, polyphenols, and anticarcinogens, compounds that may help prevent cancer and slow tumor growth. Brain fuel. Because mushrooms are high in fiber, they promote healthy bacteria in your gut. Gut bacteria have been found to produce neurotransmitters, chemicals that transmit signals between nerves, possibly improving concentration and mental well-being. Body benefits. A higher intake of mushrooms as part of a varied plant-based diet may lead to a reduction in body mass index. It also may lower triglycerides, fasting food glucose, and lower density LDL, lipoprotein, cholesterol. It may someday be shown that mushrooms have a unique impact on health, but for now you can enjoy them as part of a well-rounded diet. Unlocking umami. Whether breakfast, lunch, or dinner, you can add mushrooms to everyday meals anytime. Mushrooms are an easy addition to many dishes, including pasta, pizza, salads, skewers, eggs, stir-fries, soups, and chilies. Mushrooms unlock umami, which is considered the fifth element of taste, alongside sweet, sour, salty, and bitter. Umami flavor is savory and often found in meat products, which is why mushrooms are a common meat substitute in plant-based dishes. For a versatile meat alternative, try replacing 1/4 to 1/2 of the meat in a recipe with chopped mushrooms. Here are some fungi fundamentals to keep in mind. Selecting. Unless you are confident in your identification skills, don't eat mushrooms you find in the wild. There are many poisonous varieties that look similar to their safe cousins. If you're new to mushrooms or have a family member who isn't the biggest fan, varieties from the Agaricus family, such as white buttons, cremini, and portobellos, are easy to find in stores and have a mild flavor. Prepping. Start by lightly rinsing the mushrooms and brushing off some of the dirt. If you don't have a vegetable brush, you can use a damp paper towel. Canned, frozen, and dried mushrooms also have health benefits. Cooking. A common mistake people make with mushrooms is overcooking them, which can lead to a loss of flavor and texture. Use medium to high heat to evaporate moisture. Be careful not to overcrowd the pan. Storing. Keep fresh, unwashed mushrooms in their original packaging or a brown paper bag in the fridge. Most mushrooms will keep chilled for about a week. Mushrooms that have gone bad will darken, developing a slimy surface, and may smell unpleasant. These should be discarded. So there you have it. Mushrooms. Superfood. Let's move to the weekly publication called The Week, and this is the June 12th edition, and they have a little section here called Good Week, Bad Week. So let's start always with the good. A good week for goats. After an Indiana judge agreed to let Joey Jaws Chestnut, 17-time Nathan's famous hot dog eating contest champion, traveled out of state to defend his title in New York City's Coney Island this July 4th. Chestnut is currently on probation for a misdemeanor battery after slapping a man at a bar, an altercation his attorney says was a misunderstanding. and a good week for Dan Sullivan. After bartender Dan Sullivan entered the race to unseat incumbent Senator Dan Sullivan in Alaska's GOP primary. Alaska Senate President Gary Stevens predicts that in a tight race, the provision of Dan Sullivan's could become a campaign issue for the senator. Remote work. After President Donald Trump gave his total endorsement to New Jersey GOP Representative Tom Keene Jr., who has been missing from Washington, D.C. since March 5th for undisclosed medical reasons. And then this is in capital letters. Get out and vote for Tom, Trump posted, again in capital letters. He will never let you down. And a bad week for transubstantiation. After a New Zealand churchgoer pulled over for erratic driving, told police to ignore a test that put his breath alcohol level at 3 times the legal limit because the wine he'd drunk at Mass was not alcohol, but the blood of Christ. Police are awaiting further test results. Second opinions. A bad week for second opinions. After former First Lady Jill Biden told CBS that while watching her husband's disastrous June 24th presidential debate, she thought, oh my God, he's having a stroke. At the time, Biden kept her concerns well hidden, even accompanying the president to a post-debate rally where she told him, Joe, you did such a great job. Bad week for Las Vegas. After a study concluded that New York is actually the most sinful city in America, Vegas placed a lowly 7th in the ranking, which weighed such factors as a city's unmarried population, the density of bars and adult stores, and reported incidents of sexually transmitted infections. And there we have it. Good week, bad week. How about only in America? A Pennsylvania woman is suing American Airlines for refusing to recognize the 3 dogs she boarded with as service animals. Melanie Mellon, age 73, claims a flight attendant forced her off a January flight because he disliked her dogs. Two Bichon Fries and a Labradoodle, not because American kept service animals at 2 per passenger. Mellon's husband, a retired lawyer and philanthropist, is also suing the airline, claiming the incident has caused him diminished quality of marital life. Only in America. An Oregon ballot initiative would make hunting, fishing, and livestock farming into criminal offenses. The measure cleared the 117,173 signature threshold to appear on a November ballot, exposing the state's 830,000 licensed hunters and anglers to prosecution, at least in theory. This initiative is unlikely to secure 50% of the vote, the organizers acknowledged, although we would have, of course, love for that to happen. Continuing in the magazine The Week, McCartney's perfect partnership. At age 83, Paul McCartney is still delighted and stunned by his musical success, says John Parless in the New York Times. I wonder these days how I ended up as a songwriter, says the former Beatle. As a schoolboy in Liverpool, McCarthy says he went to the careers master who said to me, you haven't got qualifications. I don't see a great future for you. That lit a fire. I had to take that and just sort of think, sod you, I'm going to do something. That something was songwriting. In his early teens, he wrote his first song, a rockabilly number called I Lost My Little Girl, before turning up teaming up with at 15 with John Lennon. At McCartney's childhood home, the pair would sit down with their acoustic guitars and throw ideas at each other. They had no way to record songs in progress, which turned out to be a creative boon. If you can't remember a song, how do you expect people to remember it? McCarthy recalls the pair deciding. So we let that be our rule, and they let their distinct personalities guide their work. Jan had a much harder edge, which I liked a lot. It was very inspiring, and possibly it was good for him to have something less hard, something a little bit more romantic. It's just my way, you know. I like certain things, and some people might just sniff at it and say, oh my God, that is so corny. So Paul McCartney and his perfect partnership with John Lennon, and he admits he can be a little corny. Now a couple of shorts from the Christian Science Monitor, June 8th edition. We're spending this huge amount of money. That's how Jeff Colgan, a professor at Brown University, described to the Financial Times the additional cost that American households have faced for gas and diesel since the start of the Iran war. Mr. Colgan helped put together a financial tracker on the war's energy costs to U.S. consumer. The total as of May 21st was $44 billion, which adds up to nearly $340 per American household. Mr. Colgan said the level of spending would be equivalent to the cost of repairing the nation's network of bridges. Some statistics from the Christian Science Monitor. 52%. The share of American men ages 18 to 49, he reported that they have an active sports betting account, according to a report by the Siena Research Institute in New York. Some 27% of Americans overall also report having an account. Respondents expressed concern with the online sports betting industry in the United States, with 74% calling participation of adults as young as 18 years old a very or somewhat troubling and serious issue. And 17%, the share of Americans who believe that artificial intelligence will have an overall positive impact, according to a recent University of Pennsylvania study. 42% said AI would have a negative impact. And 65% said the government has done too little to regulate AI. 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This is a pre-recorded presentation for broadcast on Sunday, June 14th, 2026.
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1: Good morning. This is Bill Kennard with the Washington Post for Saturday, June 13th, 2026, from the Radio Reading Services for the Cincinnati Association for the Blind and Visually Impaired. Let's start with today's top stories. U.S. and Iran close to signing ceasefire deal, officials say. Pakistan's prime minister says the text of the peace deal has been reached, though a Trump administration official adds some uncertainty remains. By Adam Taylor, Susanna George, and Karen DeYoung. After days of uncertainty and tit-for-tat military strikes, the United States and Iran are nearing a deal to extend a ceasefire, officials said Friday, even as key aspects of a longer-term peace appeared in dispute. The proposed ceasefire agreement, which was outlined by officials from the United States, Iran, mediator Pakistan on Friday, was said to be in the final stages, with Pakistani Prime Minister Shehbaz Sharif writing on social media that the agreed-upon text of the peace deal has been reached. A senior Trump administration official confirmed a call with reporters that the two sides were 80 to 85% of the way to reaching a deal, but added that there was still some uncertainty that the Iranians would agree. Their system is very complicated. Most of the people that we've been speaking to, and most of the people who have authority within their system, want to sign this deal, but not everybody, said the senior official, who spoke on the condition of anonymity under ground rules set by the administration. Iran's foreign minister, Abbas Araghchi, told state media that he was hopeful about the prospects of a deal and that Iran's National Security Council was expected to arrive at a final decision by consensus within a few days. Some of the terms he described, however, differed from those put forward by U.S. officials, including the future of the Strait of Hormuz, a vital shipping choke point that has emerged as a key piece of Iranian economic leverage in more than 3 months of conflict. But clashes continued Friday, according to U.S. Central Command, which said it shot down Iranian attack drones targeting commercial ships crossing the strait. Earlier in the day, U.S. and Iranian officials had publicly signaled Friday that a deal was close, with purported details of the arrangement, most notably the staged release of frozen funds to Tehran, meeting criticism from some Iran hawks. Araghchi wrote on social media earlier Friday that a deal had never been closer, but he asked media outlets not to speculate about its terms, which he called the Islamabad Memorandum of Understanding, after the venue for U.S.-Iran talks in April. President Donald Trump, who had accused Iran of leaking false details about the proposed terms of the deal, appeared to endorse Araghchi's message, sharing it on his own social media account. Officials suggested that the initial deal would extend the ceasefire for 60 days. During that time, Iran would be expected to reopen the Strait of Hormuz and work with the United States to dismantle nuclear material in the country that could be used to create a weapon. In exchange, Iran would eventually receive relief from sanctions and a U.S. blockade, as well as access to billions of dollars in frozen assets. However, Tehran would have to reach certain benchmarks that would be set through more negotiations. The senior administration official declined to state how much money Iran could get under this arrangement. It's very hard to answer specifically what they could get, because that's very contingent on what they're performing, the official said. In remarks on state television, Araghchi appeared to temper expectations, telling news outlets not to muddy the waters, and stating that there was no agreement in which one side has won 100 and the other zero. But the foreign minister suggested that Tehran had won some key concessions. Iran and Oman would remain in control of the Strait of Hormuz and would charge a service fee to vessels crossing the waterway, according to Araghchi. The administration of the Strait of Hormuz will not be like it was in the past, he said, according to quotes from the interview published by state-run media. Araghchi also said the agreement included a pledge from the United States not to attack Iran again in the future, apparently a form of the security guarantees that Tehran has long demanded. U.S. officials have criticized Iranian accounts of the negotiations, with the senior administration official stating Friday that Iranian officials were engaged in domestic propaganda to sell the deal. But experts said that the Trump administration's own account of the agreement left considerable room for interpretation. Most of the specifics, particularly on nuclear matters, will be worked out during a future 60-day negotiating period, said the official, who stressed the reciprocal nature of the commitments. Though the United States has said the agreement would see nuclear material removed from Iran or destroyed, for example, It was not clear whether this provision would apply only to highly enriched uranium that could be used for nuclear weapons or to all enriched uranium in the country. I would envision there are going to be significant uncertainties whether all of the HEU, highly enriched uranium, is located and all the centrifuges accounted for because of the destruction and lack of access for experts from the International Atomic Energy Agency over the past year, said Kelsey Davenport, Director for Nonproliferation Policy at the Arms Control Association. Other issues, like low-level nuclear enrichment for civilian purposes and restraints on Iran's ballistic missile program, were also left uncertain. Low-level enrichment had been allowed under the JCPOA, the Joint Comprehensive Plan of Action, negotiated under President Barack Obama, that limited Iran's nuclear program in exchange for the lifting of U.S. and international sanctions. The curbs on Iran's ballistic missile program had been limited in that deal. Trump withdrew from that pact and reimposed sanctions on Iran during his first administration. 2 years later, Iran began dodging International Atomic Energy Agency inspectors and installing advanced centrifuges that could produce highly enriched uranium much more quickly. While the ceasefire was said to be close, key final logistics had not been decided as of Friday afternoon. The senior administration official said that it had not been agreed when or where the deal would be signed. A Pakistani official, who spoke on the Commission of Anonymity to discuss ongoing talks, said that Sharif would probably attend the signing. Pakistan has acted as the main mediator between the United States and Iran since the declaration of the ceasefire and the historic in-person U.S.-Iran meeting in Islamabad in April. However, Qatar's role appears to have expanded, with a Qatari delegation visiting Tehran this week to support the ongoing talks. If a deal is reached, it could bring an end to the months-long conflict that began on February 28th, when the U.S. and Israel launched devastating military strikes against Iran's political and military leadership, including the country's supreme leader, Ali Khamenei. The conflict has had global ramifications, spiking gas and commodity prices. The Iranian regime has struck back at the U.S. and its allies in the region, and both sides have forced the effective closure of the Strait of Hormuz, a shipping lane in the Persian Gulf that before the conflict saw roughly 20% of global oil pass through it. A fragile ceasefire agreement was reached in April, but the conflict sparked back to life in recent days after Israel carried out airstrikes on Sunday in southern Beirut, targeting the Iran-backed militant group Hezbollah, prompting Iran and Israel to exchange strikes. Iranian forces downed a U.S. helicopter in the Strait of Hormuz on Monday, leading Trump to order retaliatory attacks. On Thursday, however, Trump announced on social media that he had canceled strikes planned for that day, claiming that a deal with Iran was close. The senior administration official said Friday that the deal was broad and that it would include Lebanon and Israel, but added that Israel would retain the right to respond if it was threatened. Israel's defense minister, Israel Katz, previously wrote on social media that despite the prospect of a U.S.-Iran deal, Israel needed to maintain the ability to act independently to prevent Iran from acquiring nuclear weapons. He added that Israeli Prime Minister Benjamin Netanyahu had instructed the country's military to prepare accordingly. Workers began removing Trump's name from Kennedy Center. After courts knocked down attempts to delay the signage change, the Kennedy Center missed the Friday deadline to remove President Donald Trump's name by midnight. By Jonathan Edwards. President Donald Trump's name is now being taken off the Kennedy Center. Crews at the performing arts venue started removing it from the front of the building around 3 a.m., several hours after the center missed a federal judge's two-week deadline to do so. The judge had ruled that the decision by the center's board of trustees to rename it was illegal. With the removal of 18 letters, the Donald J. Trump and, the building's exterior will read the John F. Kennedy Memorial Center for the Performing Arts once more. Trump's name had been on the facade for 176 days, a dramatic change to the 55-year-old memorial to an assassinated president. Around midnight, the center filed a request to extend the deadline to noon Saturday, saying storms had delayed the work, capping a day of construction work and a flurry of legal maneuvering. A crowd had gathered in front of the arts venue to watch the results of a lawsuit brought by Representative Joyce Beatty, a Democrat from Ohio, an ex officio trustee who sued her fellow trustees for adding Trump's name to the title of the Kennedy Center. A federal judge agreed the move was illegal, and late last month ordered the Senate to remove Trump's name by the end of this week. Hours before Friday's deadline, two courts denied the Kennedy Center's last-ditch attempt to delay the removal, even as crews erected scaffolding next to the building. U.S. District Judge Christopher Cooper ruled at 1 p.m. that the Kennedy Center's lawyers failed to demonstrate they were likely to win their appeal or that the center would suffer irreparable harm if Trump's name were removed. At 3:46 p.m., the Justice Department lawyers representing the center appealed Cooper's denial, filing an emergency motion for a stay with the Court of Appeals for the D.C. Circuit. Shortly after 7 p.m., the appeals court denied the second attempt. A demonstrator broke the news to more than 100 people at a hands-off-the-arts rally in front of the Kennedy Center. The crowd erupted in cheers. "Right now, that name has to come down," a protester yelled. Beatty stopped by the Kennedy Center around the same time, taking a victory lap and making a dig at Trump. She posted an Instagram video of her inside the center doing the president's signature dance set to the Village People's YMCA, a staple at Trump rallies. Some in the crowd thanked her for fighting for the name change and asked her for photos. "It's overwhelming, it's impactful, it's rewarding, it's humbling," Beatty said of her legal victory, adding, "You can fight against injustices and win." Removing Trump's name is the most tangible setback in the president's 15-month effort to take over the storied arts institution. In February 2025, Trump purged the center's board of trustees and replaced them with political allies who then elected him board chair. In December, those loyalists voted to rename the center in December, casting it as a bipartisan recognition of his contributions to the art institution. Trump claimed that the board's vote to do so was a surprise, but he had joked about the change for months. His name was on the website within hours and on the building the next morning. Justice Department lawyers representing Trump later acknowledged that, given the speed with which the signage was installed, it had been prepared and or purchased prior to the board's vote the day before. The addition of Trump's name sparked immediate backlash from the arts community and members of the Kennedy family, who argued the renaming desecrated a living memorial to the assassinated president. Congress established the center in 1964, 2 months after Kennedy's death, designating it the sole national monument to his memory within the city of Washington and its environs. In December, Beatty sued after she was muted during a virtual board meeting when she tried to voice opposition to the name change, which she said was illegal. 5 months later, Cooper agreed. Congress was crystal clear, the judge wrote, when in 1964 it passed legislation changing the name of the National Cultural Center to the John F. Kennedy Center for the Performing Arts, designating it as a living memorial to the president who had been assassinated the year before. "Congress gave the Kennedy Center its name," Cooper wrote, "and only Congress can change it." Cooper ordered the center remove Trump's name from everything it had rebranded, signs, shuttle buses, social media usernames, documents, a visitor guide, sweatshirts, and tote bags. All of it had to go. At first, the Kennedy Center signaled it would comply. A memo from its general counsel office last week instructed staff to begin the scrubbing, and the title of the website was restored Monday. "We are complying with the court's order while evaluating all legal options to preserve this revitalization and recognize President Trump's leadership," spokeswoman Roma Davari said. But in a special meeting Thursday, the center's board of trustees voted to file a court challenge that would pause the ruling, allowing the largest sign to stay put while they appealed. The legal challenges left the fate of the sign uncertain, even as a crowd gathered Friday to observe it. About 150 people waited for a 14-member crew to build the scaffolding needed to remove the 18 offending letters. The atmosphere was festival-like. People brought their dogs, their partners, and their children. They oohed as lightning spidered across the sky and awed at a double rainbow. They cheered when a one-wheel skater zipped through the center's horseshoe driveway in a rainbow crop top and shorts, waving a bisexual pride flag. The Foo Fighters' "My Hero" blasted, followed by one request from the audience: "Remove the T first." The renaming had felt like a horrible scar that left some neighbors unable to even look at the building, let alone go inside, said Grace Terpstra, a Watergate resident who helped organize a group called Keep the KC. "Getting the name off would restore something the community thought it had lost," Terpstra said. "It's like a feeling of relief. It's a feeling of completion, of wholeness," she said. "It was an attack, and we righted it." Trump himself has given mixed signals about his interest in forging ahead with the center's transformation. After Cooper's ruling, Trump lashed out at the judge and suggested he would abandon his involvement in the Kennedy Center altogether. More recently, he appeared to walk that back. "I'm the chairman, so we'll just keep it going," he told reporters aboard Air Force One. The White House this week disputed that Cooper's rulings were a defeat for Trump. Still pending is the ultimate fate of the building's closure, which Trump announced in February to the surprise staff, which Trump announced in February to the surprise of staff and some trustees. Cooper's order temporarily paused the board's plan to shut down for 2 years of repairs, calling it too hastily considered. But he didn't stop renovations, and trustees could reconsider the shutdown more deliberately. The center has argued that interrupting its plans, including the signage change, could be catastrophic. In a filing Friday, Assistant Attorney General Brett Shumate argued that without Trump's name on the building, fundraising would not just stop, but money already raised or committed would have to be returned. According to bylaws of the Trump Kennedy Center for the Performing Arts Foundation, Shumate said, some donations are conditioned on Trump's name remaining on the center and its branding, meaning hundreds of millions of dollars would have to be returned or refused. Beatty's lawyers called the argument, which the center had never raised in the lower court, meritless. The Kennedy Center, in an email, referred to the establishment of the Trump Kennedy Center Fund, but did not respond to questions seeking detail, including whether the private fundraising is conditional on Trump's branding. Earlier Saturday, Beatty was in front of the center with a handful of diehards, as crews draped tarp around the scaffolding, shielding the sign from view. Whether it's covered up or not, she said, we'll see that the name has been removed. Here's why these workers have soured on Trump. Union voters are angry with the president, and they are also disillusioned with Democrats. By Lauren Carey Gurley, Minneapolis. Many union voters have turned on President Donald Trump, fed up with the surging costs of food and gas, the war with Iran, and slick career politicians. They are also disenchanted with Democrats. The Washington Post interviewed 27 rank-and-file union workers at the National Convention of the AFL-CIO in Minneapolis this week, and nearly all said they disapproved of Trump, including the 10 current or recent Republicans and independents. Most also criticized the Democratic Party, saying its leaders should fight harder on economic issues for the working class. This fall, union voters could be crucial to at least 10 competitive House races in the country, according to Democratic political strategists. The Democratic Party would need to win 3 seats in the House and 4 seats in the Senate to flip Congress. The AFL-CIO has pledged to mobilize 16 million voters from union households in the midterms, up from 14 million in 2022. Right now, I don't think we're getting the support that we need from either party, said Heather McKenzie, an electrical workers' union member in Nebraska. Nebraska is one of those flyover states that nobody pays attention to, but we're feeling it, she said, referencing recent mass layoffs at a Tyson Foods plant and the looming closure of a Kellogg's facility in Omaha. McKenzie was a Republican who voted for Trump in 2016, but switched parties in 2020, mourning a party that she said had gone so far to the right. She is thrilled that Dan Osborne, a former union mechanic with an economically populist platform, is running for U.S. Senate as an independent in Nebraska. Unions remain one of the most dependable forces for helping the Democratic Party mobilize working-class voters, especially in key swing states. But the party has lost ground with union voters, with some embracing Trump starting in 2016. The shift was fueled by Trump's economic nationalism, his promise to restore U.S. manufacturing jobs, and his accusations that Democrats had abandoned them. Joe Biden recovered some of that lost ground when he won the presidential election in 2020, but Vice President Kamala Harris performed worse than Biden, winning 53% of union households to Trump's 45%. President Trump has always been clear about the fact that oil and gas prices, and thus overall inflation, will rapidly drop as soon as the Iran situation is resolved, White House spokesman Kush Desai said in a statement in response to the Post reporting that union voters are upset about inflation and the economy under Trump. Prior to the start of Operation Epic Fury, American workers had recovered almost half the real wage losses they experienced under Joe Biden, thanks to this administration's common-sense agenda of deregulation, tax cuts, and energy abundance, Desai said. Among current and former union Trump supporters at the AFL-CIO convention, 3, including Jason Small of Montana, told the Post they had soured on him. Ultimately, when he stepped in office this time, he crashed the infrastructure bill that Biden had put together, which would have been so many American jobs for construction workers, said Small, 47, a union boilermaker and leader in the Montana AFL-CIO, who voted for Trump in 2024 and 2020. A lot of good talk, though, he said. One three-time Trump supporter, Sue Watanabe, 59, said she disapproved of the Iran war and Trump's combative personality, but not enough to disavow him completely. A mother of 5 and a union baker at a Cub Foods grocery store in Coon Rapids, Minnesota, Juana Tadebe said she goes back and forth on whether she continues to support Trump. She feels good about the economy, having earned more than $100,000 last year, which allowed her to go on vacation. She appreciates Trump's approach to running the country as a business, she said. I can be fickle, said Watanabe, who has not decided how she will vote in the midterms. She doesn't rule out Democrats and previously considered voting for Vermont Senator Bernie Sanders, an independent, for president. Democrats need to mobilize as many union votes as possible if they can hope to win back Congress this fall. That could prove difficult. Ashia Francis, a 47-year-old Democrat who often has to ask for extensions on utility bills to buy food, said she believes the party is not fighting hard enough for working-class people. Francis works as a certified nursing assistant making $17.50 an hour in Durham, North Carolina. We need to get candidates who can relate to what bill do I pay, said Francis, who works at an assisted living facility and is a member of the Union of Southern Service Workers. Democrats could be doing much better, said Brett Large, a mechanical insulator for the past 37 years in southern Wisconsin and a union leader for the Heat and Frost Insulators and Allied Workers Local 19. Working people seem to get missed, and we're the ones that vote. Workers in his union are divided over the president, said Large, who identifies as independent. Our members are worried about taxes. They're all worried about their wages. They're worried about being able to afford gas. They wouldn't be able to pay for a house, get a loan. They're paying off credit cards instead of accumulating, Large said. Democrats have to somehow figure out how to reach working people. Daniel Kishi, senior policy advisor at the conservative think tank American Compass, said that the Republican Party and Trump administration have achieved many recent successes for unions, even amid high inflation, that should help the party in the midterms. There are many things that the administration, Republicans in Congress, could point towards as forward progress, Kishi said, referencing manufacturing investments, tougher trade policy, and immigration restrictions that he said have boosted wages. Meanwhile, the Democratic Party is trying to pick up disenchanted union voters by vowing to strengthen unions, tax the wealthy, and bring down costs. The party has rallied behind working-class and union-friendly candidates such as oyster farmer Graham Plattner, who has championed a pro-labor platform in his campaign to unseat longtime Republican Senator Susan Collins in Maine. That race could help decide which party controls the Senate. In Pennsylvania, Bob Brooks, president of the State Firefighters Union, is running one of the most competitive House districts in the country. Union flight attendant Kayla Berg in Minnesota is running for an open House seat on a pro-labor platform. And Sam Forstag, a union smoke jumper, won the Democratic primary in a red district in Montana in June. Picking candidates with union experience and a focus on affordability will help Democrats appeal to working-class voters, said Steve Rosenthal, a Democratic strategist and former political director of the AFL-CIO. Some people in the party have recognized that working people and union members make really good candidates, Rosenthal said. If you continue to try to elect career politicians, lawyers, and business people, you're going to get the same results. The AFL-CIO, which represents unions with 15 million members, is preparing to talk to millions of members about the midterms through phone banking, door knocking, texting, and conversations at work, where labor officials believe unions are known and trusted. There's only one institution that people trust to fight back, to protect their vote, and protect our democracy. It's our unions, AFL-CIO President Liz Schuler told a crowd of hundreds of union members and leaders in Minneapolis this week. This year, we're going to turn out 16 million, the most ambitious program we've ever run. The Post also spoke to local and national officials from more than a dozen AFL-CIO-affiliated unions, including those that represent workers from the building trades, manufacturing, healthcare, and the postal service. Most said a significant minority of their members supported Trump in 2024 and that they plan to focus on voting records and platforms rather than individual candidates and parties. While some Trump voters are dug in, they said, others could be moved. Hassan Solomon, the political director of the 600,000-member International Association of Machinists and Aerospace Workers, said he believes some of their previously Trump-voting members could be swayed. The parties do this playbook with gays, God, and guns in the midterms. Those are wedge issues that have people positions. Those are wedge issues that people have positions on, Solomon said. But the machinists have our own three G's. It's gas, groceries, and grandma. We turn that frustration into voter mobilization. Qatar pursued secret talks with Iran to shield gas complex from strikes, security officials say. Qatar's back-channel effort offers a glimpse into the hidden ways Gulf states have sought to spare themselves damage from the region's worst war in a generation. By Greg Miller. The missile attack that Iran launched against Qatar in mid-May sent plumes of smoke rising from the largest natural gas production facility in the world. It destroyed sections of a plant that provides nearly a fifth of the globe's gas supply, imperiled multi-billion-dollar contracts with China and other clients, and damaged the prospects of finding an earlier end of the war by dragging Qatar, a key mediator between the United States and Iran, into the fight. There was an additional hidden consequence. The strike also dashed secret efforts by Qatar to keep its gas complex, known as Ras Laffan, off Iran's target list, according to Middle Eastern security officials and Western officials briefed on the intelligence. Seeking to protect its economic crown jewel, these officials said Qatar approached Tehran at the start of the war to present a mutually beneficial agreement. Iran would refrain from hitting Ras Laffan, and Qatar would halt gas production unilaterally, a move that would send energy prices soaring and put economic pressure on the United States and Israel to shorten the war. Qatar presented what amounted to a secret deal, said senior regional security official, vowing to use leverage over gas supplies to help bring the war to a swift and while seeking Iran's commitment on one condition: you are not going to attack us. A second official with access to the same intelligence said that Qatar's message to Iran was, "You will achieve your objectives without striking us." The officials were among several who spoke on the condition anonymity to discuss information gleaned from intercepted communications and other intelligence. Qatar did not secure a commitment from Iran, officials said. The sequence that followed, however, indicated that the possibility of a tacit understanding remained on track, at least temporarily. Qatar closed Ras Laffan on the third day of the war as Iran launched hundreds of missiles and armed drones at targets across the Gulf. At the time, Qatar attributed the move to military attacks on operating facilities. Satellite imagery later examined by the Washington Post showed no evidence of damage at Ras Laffan. Statements by Qatari officials amplified anxieties in global energy markets, including a warning from the country's energy minister that the war would bring down the economies of the world. In response to questions from the Post, Qatar denied pursuing any secret arrangement with Iran and said that its decision to halt production at Ras Laffan was driven solely by the threat of attacks and concern for workers and infrastructure at a facility that is the lifeblood of the country's economy. Any suggestion that operational decisions relating to energy production were or have ever been made in coordination with Iran for Iran's benefit or to influence the course of the war is categorically false, Qatar's International Media Office said in a written statement. Qatar described the allegation as an effort to sabotage ongoing efforts to mediate an end to the conflict, damage Qatar's reputation, and undermine the strategic partnership between Qatar and the United States. Qatar's alleged back-channel effort, which has not been reported previously, provides a glimpse into what security officials described as the ways that Gulf states have sought to spare themselves amid the region's worst war in a generation. Qatar, a tiny emirate that juts out into the Gulf, is more vulnerable than most, but also has levers to pull on both sides of the conflict. Qatar maintains close contacts with leaders in Iran as part of its role as a regional mediator. It allows leaders of the Iranian-backed militant group Hamas to maintain a presence in Doha and shares access to the world's largest field of natural gas deposits with Iran. At the same time, Qatar has fostered deep ties with the United States. Its Al Udeid Air Base is the largest U.S. military compound in the region. Much of Qatar's energy infrastructure is jointly owned and operated with ExxonMobil and other U.S. companies. After President Donald Trump was reelected, Doha presented the $400 million Boeing 747 as a gift that is now being refurbished as an upgrade to Air Force One. Qatar's alleged outreach to Iran also underscores the extent to which Gulf countries viewed their sway over energy supplies as leverage from the war's outset, though it has been Iran, through its stranglehold of the Strait of Hormuz, that has proven most adept at taking maximum advantage. U.S. officials said the CIA and senior Trump administrations were aware of the foreign intelligence on Qatar's outreach to Iran, a move that might be perceived as undermining U.S.-Israeli objectives in their military campaign. But there has been no indication of a rupture in Doha's relationship with Washington. In a social media post last month, Trump said he had opted against resuming strikes in Iran after appeals from Gulf monarchs he listed by name, starting with Qatari Emir Tamim bin Hamad Al Thani. Qatar has remained involved in peace talks with Iran, sending a delegation to Tehran as recently as this week, even after relinquishing its role as lead mediator to Pakistan. The facility that security officials said Qatar sought to safeguard is a sprawling industrial complex nearly twice the size of Washington, D.C. The natural gas that it produces is used for everything from kitchen stoves to electricity-generating power plants in Asia and Europe. Qatar Energy, the state-run company that operates Ras Laffan, has for years been regarded as the world's most reliable source of liquefied natural gas, or LNG, having never previously missed a significant shipment, according to Qatari officials and energy analysts. That uninterrupted run ended March 2nd, however, delivering one of the war's early shocks to energy markets. The halt at Ras Laffan came before Saudi Arabia, Kuwait, or other Gulf states had taken comparable steps, and before it was clear that the Strait of Hormuz would be closed for months to tanker traffic. Qatar's outreach to Tehran was captured through monitoring of the communications of Iranian leaders, security officials said. The officials declined to identify those involved in the talks, citing the need to protect intelligence capabilities. Several officials said the intelligence made clear that Doha was prepared to protect Ras Laffan regardless of any consequences for U.S.-Israeli interests, even if doing so bolstered Iran's survival strategy of sowing economic chaos. Qatar's main motivation seemed to be to avoid damage that would probably take 10 years to recover, a regional security official said, adding that it was part of a broader pattern of quiet maneuvering by Iran's neighbors. Saudi Arabia, Kuwait, and other countries also sought ways to curb Iran's retaliatory campaign, officials said, but Qatar's attempt was perceived as more explicit. Doha's alleged outreach, the official said, was an example of how hedging works behind the scenes with Gulf states and their communications with Iran. A Qatari official disputed these characterizations, acknowledged that Doha had urged Iran not to attack in general, but in denying any effort to seek special protection for Ras Laffan or signal a willingness to manipulate energy markets. Doing so would set a very dangerous precedent, the official said, creating an expectation that whenever Iran is angry, we should shut down operations. We would legitimize taking an economic hit whenever Iran has a geopolitical issue. Qatar is seen by some Western and regional officials as having an incentive to preserve the status quo in Iran because Doha has benefited disproportionately from the two countries' shared access to the South Pars North Dome gas field, in part because Iran's ability to exploit the site for years has been hobbled by Western sanctions. The Qatari official denied that Doha sees advantage in the survival of Iran's theocratic government. For us, Iran has always been a threat, even before the Islamic Revolution, the official said. The war, he said, is a nightmare scenario. After facing blockades by Gulf neighbors in recent years and Israeli strikes against Hamas leaders in Doha, Qatar has developed an instinct for self-preservation that could account for any outreach to Iran, according to current and former U.S. and Western officials. Last year, they were attacked by Israel. This year, they are being attacked by Iran, said Timmy Davis, who served as U.S. ambassador to Qatar from 2022 until last year. There is a survival mode that Qatar has had to adopt for many years, but especially since Gaza, as in now. Davis said he doubted Qatar would approach Tehran with an explicit quid pro quo, but he wouldn't hesitate to highlight how Doha's contingency plans might be positive for Iran and would shorten the conflict. If Qatar succeeded in securing protection for Ras Laffan, it proved fleeting. After a barrage of U.S.-Israeli strikes on the war's first day, killing Ayatollah Ali Khamenei and much of his inner circle, Iran responded March 2nd by launching a blizzard of missiles and drones at its Gulf neighbors. As they shuttered Ras Laffan, Qatari officials sent conflicting signals about what had happened at the facility. We don't yet know the extent of the damage, Saeed Al-Kabi, the energy minister, said in an interview published March 6th in the Financial Times. It is not clear yet how long it will take to repair, Al-Kabi said, adding that the war would bring down global economies. The country's prime minister, Mohammed bin Abdul Rahman Al-Thani, said in a separate interview that Ras Laffan had come under a major attack, but through a miracle sustained minimal damage. The fallout would go beyond LNG supplies, Thani said, disrupting production of synthetic fertilizer and other products, threatening the food security of many countries. A Washington Post review of satellite imagery showed no obvious damage during this period at Ras Laffan or other sites that Qatar said had been targeted. The Post compared imagery captured on February 27th and March 6th of Ras Laffan Industrial City. The Qatari official said that a concrete slab at Ras Laffan had been hit, but by a drone with such small munitions that neither the impact nor ensuing damage would be visible in satellite images. In its statement to the Post, Qatar's media office described as baseless any suggestion that Doha had exaggerated or fabricated damage to the Ras Laffan LNG facility as a pretext for its closure. The decision followed threat assessments by Qatar's military, which identified a credible risk to human life at energy facilities, the statement said. A little more than 2 weeks later, on March 18th, Qatar's fears were realized when Iran delivered a series of damaging blows after Iran's own natural gas infrastructure was crippled by Israeli airstrikes, an attack that prompted Trump to rebuke Israeli Prime Minister Benjamin Netanyahu. Ensuing statements from Qatari officials were more detailed than those that accompanied the Ras Laffan shutdown. The attack destroyed critical infrastructure that accounted for nearly 20% of Qatar's LNG exports, Al-Kabi said. The damage would take between 3 to 5 years to repair, he said, and caused years-long disruptions in deliveries to China, South Korea, and Belgium. The strikes weren't just an attack on the state of Qatar, he said, but on global energy security and stability. David Hockney, renowned artist who's captured fleeting moments in vivid color, dies at 88. The painter of A Bigger Splash and other iconic works ranked among the most influential British artists of all time. By Phil Davison. David Hockney, an English painter, photographer, stage designer, printmaker, and draftsman, who long made Southern California his muse and his home, and the fleeting beauty of life's smallest moments, the grand theme of his shifting... And the fleeting beauty of life's smallest moments, the grand theme of his shape-shifting art, died June 11th at his home in London. He was 88. His publicist, Erica Bolton, confirmed the death in a statement. Mr. Hockney's art, which earned him international renown and a colossal fortune, encompassed paintings of azure swimming pools and the artist's gay friends, kaleidoscopic portraits collaged together from dozens of cocktail napkin-sized Polaroids, room-sized installations using computer-controlled theatrical light figures, and in later years, garish landscapes drawn with figures on an iPad. Throughout these stylistic reinventions over a career that seemed at times to memorialize the unmemorial, there was one constant, impermanence. I love the idea of painting this thing that lasts for 2 seconds, Mr. Hockney once said, reflecting on The Splash, one of a series of paintings of water displaced by a recreational diver who is nowhere to be seen. It takes me 2 weeks to paint this event that lasts 2 seconds. In 2018, at Christie's Auction House in Manhattan, his portrait of an artist, Pool of Two Figures, sold for $90.3 million, a world record price for a living artist, topping the previous record of $58.4 million, reached by American Jeff Koons in 2013 for a stainless steel sculpture, Balloon Dog Orange. Mr. Hockney, a working-class lad from what was at the time England's grimy industrial north, became a top pupil at London's Royal College of Art. In 1963, his first solo exhibition sold out at a trendy London gallery. He soon traveled to California, long the center of his hedonistic fantasies fueled by muscle magazines. Like his pop artist friend Andy Warhol, whom he vaguely resembled with his peroxide blonde hair, he was strongly influenced by technological advances in color photography, color ads in magazines, and early color TV. He deconstructed traditional ideas of perspective, proportion, and color balance with his often vivid pinks, blues, greens, yellows, and purples. Man in Shower in Beverly Hills, 1964, indulged his fascination not only with the male figure, but also with water in motion. A Bigger Splash, 1967, perhaps his best-known painting, captured the broken surface of a pool, the diving board protruding from the foreground. Today, the work hangs in the prestigious Tate Britain Museum when it is not on tour. Beverly Hills Housewife, 1967, depicting philanthropist and art collector Betty Freeman standing on her patio, fetched $7.9 million at Christie's auction in New York in 2009. Mr. Hockney's previous highest price in 2006 had been $5.4 million for The Splash, painted in 1966. What David did was reinvent the way we saw the world, Lindy Dufferin, the widow of one of his early patrons, told British Vogue in 2017. Up until then, a splash had passed without us noticing. The pool and the people around it would interest us, but not the... Up until then, a splash had been passed without us noticing. The pool and the people around it would interest us, but not the splash. So, as is typical of David, he made a deep philosophical point, that everything is ephemeral and passing, in a humorous way. Mr. Hockney's artistic restlessness led him to remake himself and his work over the years, with portraiture and still lifes from the decorous to the vibrant, such as his 16-foot-long May Blossom on the Roman Road, 2009, with its foliage and swarming insects. Some of his later and best-selling works were landscapes depicting the American West and the forests of his native Yorkshire. Woldgate Woods, 2006, sold at Sotheby's in New York in 2016 for a record auction price of $11.7 million. In 2017, his composite painting, 15-canvas study of the Grand Canyon, 1998, with its deep, earthy sunset colors, sold at Sotheby's in London for $7.88 million. As his age and celebrity grew, so did his prices. In May 2018, at a Sotheby's auction in New York, his 1990 work, Pacific Coast Highway in Santa Monica, went under the hammer for $28.5 million, more than twice the estimate and a record for Hockney. His prevailing fascination was with taking the mundane, household objects,

David Hockney was born in Bradford on July 9, 1937, the fourth of five children of what he called eccentric, radical working-class parents. His mother, who was deeply religious and devoutly vegetarian, encouraged her son's doodling as long as he didn't do it on the wallpaper. His father, he told Guardian, was constantly writing to Stalin every week. He used to tell us how important these letters were. We didn't think so. We didn't think Stalin would be waiting for them. A conscientious objector during World War II, the elder Hockney became a social pariah, losing his job as an accounting clerk. Bradford, Mr. Hockney recalled, was perpetually cold and overcast and made drearier by wartime rationing in the 1940s and post-war deprivation in the 1950s. He escaped through movies and became enchanted with the concept of sun-dappled California. I knew even as a child that it was sunny in Los Angeles because even though Laurel and Hardy wore overcoats, they cast long shadows, he once told the New York Times. There were no long shadows in Bradford. I noticed that. I thought, boy, it must be very sunny there. Mr. Hockney displayed a precocious talent for cartooning and poster making and won second place in a national newspaper competition to design an advertisement for a watch. He entered the Bradford College of Art at 16 on a scholarship and graduated in 1957. Also a registered conscientious objector, he worked as a hospital orderly to complete two-year national service. From 1959 to 1962, he studied at the Royal College of Art, where his works earned the school's gold medal. The next year, art dealer John Rasmussen gave him his debut exhibition, Pictures with People In. At the college, Mr. Hockney also met the Ohio-born artist R.B. Kitjai, incorporating Kitjai's literary learnings. He used fragments of poems and quotations from Walt Whitman in his work. Paintings such as We Two Boys Clinging Together, 1961, were among his earliest artistic nods to homosexuality. A chain-smoking playboy, the artist became a hero to some in the LGBTQ community for being openly, indulgently gay at a time when homosexuality was still criminalized in England. Jackson's 1973 semi-documentary film, A Bigger Splash, shows Mr. Hockney reeling after the trauma of a breakup. Mr. Hockney was also the subject of Randall Wright's well-received 2014 documentary, Hockney. After his initial success in London, Mr. Hockney made his first trip to New York, where one friend introduced him to the city's museums and galleries, and another took him to its gay hotspots. Mr. Hockney soon embarked for California, beckoned by magazine images of beaches, suntan pecs, and six-pack abs. He set up a studio in Hollywood Hills, teaching at several universities in the state, while also maintaining a home in the posh London district of Kensington, as well as a seaside house in Bridlington, East Yorkshire. In 1975, Mr. Hockney began designing stage sets for the theater, ballet, and opera, starting with a noted production of Stravinsky's opera, The Rake's Progress, at the Glyndebourne Festival in East Sussex, England. Over the decades, Mr. Hockney was viewed alternately with admiration and skepticism. As a visionary, he played with convention, and as a lightweight drawn to the frivolous. Commenting on a major Hockney retrospective in 2017 at Tate Britain, the British art writer Michael Glover observed in The Independent, "Is Hockney really deserving of all this ridiculous amount of attention on the grounds of merit alone? Certainly not. He can be wonderful. Some of those early prints were wonderful. He can be awful, as he so often was in the 1980s when he played at being Picasso or doggedly painting his dogs. He can also be no better than pretty good. Most of his portraits look tossed off." The Chris Stevens, formerly lead curator of modern British art at Tate Britain and co-curator of the Hockney retrospective, called him brilliant at capturing people's psychological aspect, their psychological demeanor. One of Mr. Hockney's best-received works was a time-lapse installation titled Snail Space with Very Lights, Painting This Performance, created in 1995-96 and donated to the Smithsonian American Art Museum in Washington in 2003, by philanthropist Nan Tucker McAvoy, who chaired the museum's governing board. The work features a 9-minute light show in which high-intensity computerized spotlights cast a rainbow of colors from ever-changing angles upon a 3D landscape that is more stage set than painting. Describing the Snail Space exhibition, the museum declared it both a summary of Hockney's career and a poignant example of his belief that art should overcome the sterility of despair. From 2004 to 2013, Mr. Hockney decamped for Yorkshire, looking for new inspiration in the trees and turning of the seasons, and also because of what he considered puritanical anti-smoking ordinances in America. His return led to the financial windfall of Woldgate Woods, but it also brought tragedy,
including the

0: broke in 2012 and the death the next year at his home studio of a 23-year-old assistant who drank cleaner after taking cocaine and ecstasy pills. The death was declared the result of misadventure, and no charges were brought against Mr. Hockney, who was away at the time and later returned to Los Angeles. In 2018, Mr. Hockney, at age 81, achieved a longtime ambition that earned him no money and cost him a lot of time. His first stained glass window, designed on his iPad entitled The Queen's Window, was unveiled in London's historic Westminster Abbey to commemorate Queen Elizabeth's reign. In sharp contrast to the Abbey's traditional staid, religious-themed stained glass windows, Mr. Hockney used his distinctive color palette of yellow, red, blue, pink, orange, and green to reflect the Queen's love of countryside. He visibly held back tears as the window is revealed. The Barley Studio of York, England, using centuries-old techniques, painstakingly recreated the window in pieces in coordination with Mr. Hockney and his iPad creation. In 2019, Mr. Hockney began working in Normandy, producing ink drawings and paintings including A Year in Normandy, a massive panoramic iPad painting inspired by the nearby Bayeux Tapestry and its fascination with Chinese scrolls. He relocated to London in 2023. The director of Tate Britain, Alec Farquharson, said in a social media post that the gallery would work to realize two major projects Mr. Hockney was preparing for 2027, an exhibition featuring seven decades of his work and a multimedia installation at the Tate Modern showcasing his designs for opera sets. Survivors include his longtime partner, Jean-Pierre J.P. Gonclaves de Lima, and two brothers. Stevens, the former curator at Tate Britain and also a Hockney biographer, told the Times of London in 2017 that Mr. Hockney was happiest basking in the libertine joys of California. He says, "Well, I only have to go out for three things, the doctor, the dentist, and the marijuana supply," which is not true, actually, because the guy who washes his car brings that round. "Why, a notably warm start to the year foreshadows what's ahead. See the odds for global temperature records this year and next." By Ben Knoll. "It's been a particularly toasty start to the year on planet Earth, and it may be a sign of the kind of temperature extremes coming in the year ahead. So far this year, over 70% of the globe has experienced well above average temperatures. Of that area, 8% has seen record-breaking warmth, including western parts of the United States, Asia, and the Arctic. Meanwhile, just about 1% of the planet has experienced well below average temperatures. This significant imbalance has occurred despite one of the coldest winters in decades along the East Coast, where temperatures so far this year have been balanced out closer to average from Boston to Miami. It has been particularly chilly in Alaska and northern Canada. But that has been the exception, not the rule. And that imbalance may grow more extreme in the next year, with growing potential for a now official El Niño to become the strongest such event on record later this year. Not only would that etch a new page in the weather history books for record-breaking Pacific Ocean temperatures, but it could drive high temperature extremes that millions or even billions of people feel in 2027. Strong El Niño periods often appear as an upward stair step in long-term plots of global temperatures, but this El Niño could be worth two steps instead of one. And that has forecasters concerned about the weather extremes that next year will probably bring. However, shifts between La Niña and El Niño, as well as other natural climate variations, don't tell the whole story. Record or near-record high levels of ocean heat in the West Pacific, which are fueling the developing El Niño, are linked to the long-term tailwind of rising global temperatures. And that shows how climate change is amplifying the developing El Niño, with the combined influence of both natural and human-driven factors, producing more warming than either would alone. Climate scientist Zeke Hausfather created a dashboard that tracks global climate anomalies and projected global temperature rankings, which considered the planet's long-term warming trend and an increasingly likely super El Niño this year into next. According to his data, which extends back to 1850, this year has about a 54% chance of becoming the second warmest year on record and a 31% chance of becoming the warmest year and surpassing 2024. That year had a global temperature anomaly of 1.6 degrees Celsius above the average, 2.9 degrees Fahrenheit. However, 2027 has even higher odds of becoming the warmest year on record, the latest projections show a nearly 83% chance. That's partly because increasing air temperatures from El Niño lag slightly behind increasing open temperatures. Although peak ocean temperatures from El Niño will probably occur around December of this year, air temperatures will continue to rise after that. annual to decadal projections recently released by the World Meteorological Organization, WMO, echo House Father's projection, predicting an 86% chance that at least 1 year from 2026 to 2030 will be warmer than the warmest year in 2024. Described as exceptionally unlikely by the WMO, there's less than a 1% chance that global temperatures will reach more than 2 degrees Celsius above average during at least 1 year in the next five. The report also highlighted that the Arctic is likely to continue to warm, with temperature anomalies there predicted to be 3.5 times the average across the whole planet, contributing to further reductions in sea ice concentrations. Because of this, there will be increasing climate risks and impacts on societies, economies, sustainable development, the organization said. Baby coyote trapped in hundreds of cactus spines is freed by rescuers. The pup stumbled into a cola cactus, and its barbed-like push hooks were embedded across his face, legs, stomach, and paws. By Sydney Page. The 3-pound coyote pup, about 4 weeks old, appeared frozen. He was covered in hundreds of cola cactus spines from nose to tail and could not move. A homeowner in Surprise, Arizona, found a baby coyote alone in their yard with no sign of his mother nearby. The pup had likely collided with a cola, and its spines, barbed like fish hooks, were embedded across his face, legs, stomach, and paws. The homeowner called the Southwest Wildlife Conservation Center, a nonprofit wildlife rehabilitation facility in Scottsdale, and a volunteer was dispatched to collect him. To that little guy, I'm sure it was a very sharp pain, said Bert Martineau, a veterinary technician at the center. The pup was lethargic when he arrived on May 19th, Martineau said, and was subdued in a way that suggested shock. Animals occasionally come in with a few spines lodged in their skin, he said, but nothing to this extent. It was a pretty extreme case. Unlike ordinary thorns, cola spines are barbed and designed to detach on contact with passing animals. For a tiny pup, a single stumble into a cola patch can result in needles lodged across their entire body. Martineau said it's currently baby season at the center. Every spring, staff see an influx of young, orphaned animals too small to fend for themselves. They're learning to become animals. They're exploring. They're running around, he said, and unfortunately a bunch get injured or separated from their mom. Even without the spines, this pup likely wouldn't have survived on his own. Martineau and his colleagues sedated him and spent 2.5 hours methodically removing each spine. The needles slid in easily, he said, but extracting them is difficult, as the barbs grip and resist. The two worked with small metal clamps to avoid getting pricked themselves. We wanted to be as delicate as possible, but also efficient, Martineau said. Once all the spines were removed, the pup was placed in a heated incubator and fed fluids. Had he not been rescued, Martineau said, the pup would not have made it. With the conditions of summer and it being so hot and the coyote being immobile, there's a bunch of factors that would ultimately have left this coyote to die in the wild. The pup has since recovered completely. He's acting like a wild coyote should, and is just as healthy as the other coyote pups, Martineau said. The center is currently home to several other orphan coyote pups of a similar age, and staff have introduced them to one another to encourage the animals to develop socially. As they mature, they'll be moved to an outdoor rehabilitation space and eventually released as adults. We're able to create little packs where they can learn from each other, Martineau said. Staff at the center interact with animals minimally, no cuddling, no talking, and feeding only when necessary. They feed masks around the animals, too. The big goal is that none of these animals are imprinted to us at all, Martineau said. We want these animals to be prepared to go back into the wild without being reliant on people, and we don't want them to approach people. The pup is expected to be released in the fall or spring. Once he's big enough and strong enough, Martineau said, we'll let him go. Kansas town comes up with a unique way to save its post office. The U.S. Postal Service praised the arrangement that allowed the town of Bucyrus keep delivering the mail there. By Annie Gowan. There was no ribbon cutting, no balloon arch, when the clerk threw open the doors of the post office in this tiny Kansas town. She got right to business, handing out P.O. box keys and selling stamps. Welcome to the new post office, Mackenzie Cannon, the clerk called out this week to one of the new customers. Big day, said Hunter Engel, a 23-year-old ranch accountant who came to pick up his stack of mail. It's been popping, Cannon said. Bucyrus, population 168, is only about 35 miles south of Kansas City, but enough farmland and red barns sit between the last suburban subdivision and the town's quiet main street that it still feels like country. It offers little in the way of excitement, unless you count 4th of July fireworks and the time that an F5 tornado narrowly missed the town in 1957. But for people like Cannon, 29, the close-knit place is home, the word she has tattooed on her shoulder. "The older I get, the more I realize how special it is," Cannon said. 2 years ago, the U.S. Postal Service decided to shutter its decrepit outpost here. It was so old, the ceiling fell in while I was working, Cannon said. The plan was to transfer mail operations to a nearby town, and locals feared they would lose their zip code, which they felt was akin to wiping Bucyrus off the map. "That ain't happening," Greg Foote, the scion of a local ranching family, said when he heard the news. He and his colleague Aaron Kuhlman hatched a plan to build a new post office in a building that would also house the town's only cafe in decades. A spokesman for the U.S. Postal Service praised this unique arrangement that has allowed the agency to keep delivering the mail in town. They said removing a zip code was a rare occurrence. "It just felt like it was the right thing to do for the area, to keep that Bucyrus pride going and keep that zip code alive," Foote said. Foote's family has farmed here since the 1940s, starting with a small dairy operation and then corn and soybean farm owned by his grandfather Earl, the founder and first president of the Kansas Corn Growers Association. Well, that's all the time we have for today. This has been the Washington Post for Saturday, June 13th, 2026, from the Radio Reading Services of the Cincinnati Association for the Blind and Visually Impaired. I'm Bill Kennard. Have a great weekend. Thank you.
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1: Hi, I'm Mickey Vandeloup, and this is USA Today, dated Friday, June 12th. Let's get started. Winning at all costs. Trump wraps himself in UFC's bare-knuckle image. Zach Anderson and Chris Kenning, USA Today. It was 2001, and mixed martial arts fighting was on the ropes. Banned in 36 states, booted from cable operators, derided as human cockfighting, it was such an outcast sport that it traded hands for $2 million. A song. And the new owners of Ultimate Fighting Championship faced a big challenge. Nobody wanted to host the fights. When UFC started, people were like, oh my God, this is disgusting and horrible. Oh my God, this is brutal. Dana White, who had become UFC president and CEO, told USA Today. In came Donald Trump. Long a fan of boxing and often seen ringside in Vegas, he agreed to showcase UFC matches at his Taj Mahal Casino in Atlantic City. It was the opening White said he needed when few others would touch it. Trump was the first guy to give us a shot, White said. Now, a quarter century later, Trump is set to host one of the most unlikely and controversial UFC fighting events in history. The UFC Freedom 250, a seven-bout event on June 14th, timed to Trump's 80th birthday and the nation's 250th, fought on the White House southern lawn. The $60 million spectacle is the culmination of a decades-long relationship between a president and a sport that harnessed bravado to reach America's most prominent address. Whether viewed as an entertaining semi-centennial celebration or an undignified event that only underscores U.S. divides, the fight brings together bare-knuckle brands in politics and sports. It's a metaphor for America's pugilistic political moment. Having a giant cage in front of the White House, it's all the moment that we're in, said Julian Zelizer, a Princeton University political history professor. It speaks, he said, to Trump supporters and detractors. It's in-your-face politics. He knows this, and he's going to make the spectacle very visible, Zelizer said. Trump's combative style rocked the political world during his first bid for the White House in 2016. It has been on full display during his second term as he pushes the boundaries of presidential power and routinely clashes with opponents. The president's close association with UFC, which started with the tagline, "There are no rules," offers a window with his own polarizing, no-holds-barred approach. And it tapped into a tranche of young male voters drawn to it. Allies are eager to describe Trump as a fighter, and the White House UFC event could help him further cultivate that image, even as critics accuse him of abusing his power and degrading the office. The 8 p.m. June 14th event, to be watched by 4,300 people in the temporary arena, by thousands more on large screens at a park across the street, and screened by subscription on Paramount Plus, exposes the sport to a wider audience than ever before. From human cockfighting to White House showcase. It began as an idea voiced over a roaring crowd at Madison Square Garden. In November 2024, Trump had just won a bruising campaign that cemented his comeback and returned him to the seat of American power. He'd come to see the mixed martial art fighters trade blows in the ring, called the Octagon. At one point, Trump leaned over to the White, who sat next to him. "You know what? We should do a fight at the White House," White recalled Trump saying. White quickly agreed, but making it happen would be a logistical beast. Trump's pitch came at a time when mixed martial arts had fought its way into the mainstream. Gone were the days of pressure from the late Senator John McCain, who in 1996 had decried no-holds-barred cage matches as human cockfighting and helped push it to the fringes. After White persuaded casino moguls Frank and Lorenzo Fertitta to buy the financially teetering Ultimate Fighting Championship, the sport's main promotion company, he faced an uphill battle to find a place to host fights, the point where Trump first helped. "Venues did not want this thing," White said. "They used to think, what kind of people will show up to an event like this? We don't want them here at our place." But it was also the political pressure that pushed the UFC to adopt to new rules, such as introducing five-minute rounds and weight classes that led to greater acceptance. By 2007, McCain acknowledged they had cleaned up the sport to the point, at least in my view, where it is not human cockfighting anymore. Over the years, the sport rose in popularity and acceptance as it marched further into the mainstream. In 2016, the Fertitta brothers sold their UFC stake for about $4 billion. This year, Paramount Plus paid more than $7 billion for UFC streaming rights. When UFC fights moved to larger venues, Trump followed, watching fights and becoming a friend, White said. In 2019, Trump became the first sitting president to attend a UFC fight. It was a place he clearly felt at home. In June 2024, shortly after he was convicted of falsifying business records to hide hush money payments to adult film actress Stormy Daniels, Trump made his first public appearance at a UFC fight in Newark, New Jersey, to a roaring ovation. The president still regularly attends UFC fights. As recently as April in Miami, he mingled ringside with White, Secretary of State Marco Rubio, and rapper Vanilla Ice. Trump routinely watches televised matches from the presidential residence or Air Force One when he's traveling, a White House official said, and knows many of the fighters, describing his knowledge of UFC as expert level. In May, Trump was texting me all night about fights, White recalled. He's going to hit you twice. That Trump formed a tight relationship with UFC shouldn't be surprising. The man and the sport are identical in their approach, said Trump biographer Gwenda Blair. The only prohibitions in the first UFC match were against biting, eye gouges, and groin hits. The Venn diagram here is one circle on top of another, Blair said. The sport is rooted in doing whatever it takes to win. It's an approach Trump has mirrored throughout his life, said Blair, starting as an aggressive kid who was sent to military school and evolving into a cutthroat businessman and politician famous for telling people they're fired on television. Winning at all costs is what matters, Blair said. A self-described big sports fan, Trump has particularly embraced the spectacle of combat sports. He was staging boxing matches at his Atlantic City property starting in the 1980s before partnering with the UFC and has long been involved with professional wrestling. He even entered the ring. Former GOP House Speaker Kevin McCarthy, who has attended a UFC event with the president, said the octagon matches Trump's political style. If anybody hits him, he's going to hit you twice, McCarthy said. Trump drafted UFC and World Wrestling Entertainment leaders into his administration. Linda McMahon, WWE's former CEO, is now Trump's education secretary. Trump communications director Steve Chung is a former UFC spokesman. FBI director Kash Patel announced the agency was bringing UFC fighters to offer an instruction seminar at the FBI Special Agent Academy. An entertainer before he became president, Trump prizes showmanship and has long cultivated an image of strength. He staged a massive military parade in Washington, D.C. on his birthday last year. Soldiers in uniform will be in the crowd at the White House UFC fight, and the Pentagon has said they must be in good shape. The president displayed a UFC championship belt at his desk in the Oval Office recently as fighters stood behind him to hype the event. The UFC event is an attempt to project masculinity and strength, said University of Virginia political science professor Larry Sabato. Trump didn't serve in the military, receiving multiple draft deferments during the Vietnam War. I'm convinced a lot of things go back to the fact that he's a multiple draft evader, Sabato said. Fueled by testosterone, Trump's aggressive approach has twice delivered him the presidency while also roiling the country as he blows past established norms, tests legal boundaries, and ruthlessly attacks opponents. The president's instinct was to go for the jugular was on display in his first campaign when he was written off early on as an entertainer but found success with brutal takedowns. He tagged rivals with nicknames such as Low Energy Jeb, Lion Ted, Little Marco, and Crooked Hillary. White was there by his side from the beginning, the fight promoter championing his fighter. Taking the stage at the Republican National Convention in Cleveland in 2016, White declared, "I know fighters. Ladies and gentlemen, Donald Trump is a fighter, and I know he will fight for this country." During his 11-year run atop American politics, Trump has clashed with everyone from the Pope to the family of a fallen soldier. He even celebrated the death of former special counsel Robert Mueller, who investigated Russian ties to Trump's 2016 campaign. He never misses the opportunity to push the sword in all the way, Sabato, the political scientist, said. Sean Spicer, who has a tumultuous stint as White House press secretary before resigning 6 months into Trump's first term, said combativeness is central to Trump's brand of politics. associating with UFC adds to that smash mouth image and may have helped Trump make friends with the sport's largely younger male audience, a group that powered his 2024 victory. Trump won 56% of male voters aged 18 to 29 in the 2024 election, up from 41% in 2020, according to an analysis of exit polling by the Center for Information and Research on Civic Learning and Engagement at Tufts University. A big part of the reason that Trump won was testosterone. NYU professor Scott Galloway said on his podcast, Raging Moderates, "The president has sparked intense backlash in his second term as his bulldozer approach carries over into policymaking. For some, the White House-UFC fight is symbolic of a president who doesn't play by any rules. Norms and standards don't matter anymore. Since returning to office, Trump has shaken the American political system with a series of contentious moves, overhauling federal agencies, levying steep tariffs, instituting mass deportations, deploying the National Guard in the streets of major cities, and launching military campaigns abroad. He often bypasses Congress and blows past guardrails. The actions thrill the president's MAGA base, but have been controversial, with Democrats calling Trump an authoritarian. Then there were his efforts to rename the Kennedy Center, the demolition of the East Wing for a ballroom, and banners with his likeness hung on government buildings. Some critics view gladiatorial displays of violence as inappropriate for a historic anniversary and complain that the spectacle hits a discordant note amid war in Iran and rising prices. Could he be more out of touch? California Senator Adam Schiff wrote of Trump on X. Trump can walk and chew gum at the same time as he hosts the fight while working tirelessly on behalf of the American people to lower costs for everyday citizens, White House spokesman Davis Engel said. On an episode of the podcast Raging Moderates, commentator Jessica Tarlow called it gross and assigned Trump views the White House as just another casino. But Galloway, the co-host, said displaying performative masculinity at the White House was politically smart for Trump. The UFC fight is part and parcel of everything else, that he's decided that norms and standards don't matter anymore, said Edward Lengel, chief historian of the White House Historical Association from 2016 to 2018. President Theodore Roosevelt built a tennis court at the White House. Barack Obama turned it into a basketball court. Jimmy Carter invited Peggy Fleming to skate at the White House. What Trump's doing is unprecedented, Lengel said. Lengel, a self-described conservative whose father was a boxer, said he sees nothing wrong with mixed martial arts fighting. However, it doesn't belong at the White House, he said. Organizers and fighters have tried to downplay the political backdrop and instead to link it to America's fighting spirit. Whether you like Trump or not, this is about the 250th birthday of America, White said. Kyle Dawkus, a participant, said he hopes the event draws new viewers to the sport who will look beyond its brutal nature and see its diverse roots in martial arts. That includes disciplines such as Brazilian jiu-jitsu, kickboxing, wrestling, and judo. I'm not here to kind of push any of my political views or anything like that. I'm just here to go out there and fight, Dawkus said. Buckle up. However people feel about the event, it's certain to be a major spectacle. UFC executive Craig Bussari, who is overseeing production, said the idea to place a UFC octagon that typically weighs 25,000 pounds, along with stands on the sloping south lawn, initially made his head spin. Every worker had to go through Secret Service background checks. So did the fighters. You can't pick a more logistically challenging location to put on any event, he said. They designed a roughly 90-foot-tall claw built in Belgium to arch over the octagon for lighting and visibility. Trump's daughter Ivanka was involved in the planning, White said, and First Lady Melania Trump limited work hours because her bedroom is like right there. The grounds and lawns will be restored when the fight is over. The UFC has said it, not taxpayers, is fully funding the event and does not expect a profit, but it will get a huge promotional boost. The president's May financial disclosure reported that his trust purchased between $15,001 and $50,000 worth of stock in TKO Group Holdings, Inc., the parent company of UFC, in March. Vice President J.D. Vance told reporters that Trump doesn't make his own trades. Security will include uniformed officers, specialized police units, military support teams with intelligence and counter-surveillance capabilities, plainclothes federal agents, and tactical response teams, said Andrew Guglielmi, the Secret Service communications chief. Trump has spent weeks publicizing the event, and the White House is touting it on social media. The White House, in a post on X, adopted the ringsider announcer's language of the fight style Trump has wrapped himself in. Buckle up, the post said. It's about to go down. Hoover Dam removes American flag weeks before USA's 250th. Greta Cross, USA Today. The large American flag at the Hoover Dam, hung for America 250, has been temporarily removed for repairs. The 150-foot by 300-foot American flag that hangs on the south-facing side of the dam was removed the evening of Tuesday, June 9th, according to the Bureau of Reclamation. The flag needs repairs due to a large rip along the red and white stripe section. Despite the lowering of the flag, the patriotic lighting display held at the dam each evening will continue through July 4th. A large red, white, and blue LED display illuminates the dam's south-facing side in celebration of America 250. When will the American flag return to Hoover Dam? As of June 10th, the Bureau of Reclamation did not have an estimate for when the repairs would be complete. Internet response to removal of American flag at Hoover Dam. Largely, the removal of the American flag has received responses of support, with many looking forward to the flag's return. Where's Betsy Ross when you need her? One Facebook user commented on the Hoover Dam's post about the flag's removal, referencing the woman who designed the American flag. Others asked what it would take to paint an American flag on the dam's south-facing side for a permanent installation. Phil Mickelson accused of inappropriate conduct at private golf course. Scooby Axon, USA Today. Golfer Phil Mickelson, a six-time major winner, was removed as a member of a San Diego area golf club after being accused of inappropriate contact earlier this year, according to a report from Golf Digest. According to the report, Mickelson had approached an unidentified female employee of Farms Golf Club in Rancho Santa Fe, California, when he allegedly made non-consensual and inappropriate physical contact with her. After she rejected him, she made a report of the incident to her bosses. Club officials then confronted Mickelson with the accusation while he was playing a round of golf and told him to leave the club immediately. The Farms Golf Club is committed to maintaining a golf club environment that is safe, respectful, and reflects the highest standards of conduct. All members are required to adhere to our code of conduct, and any allegations of misconduct are taken seriously. Following a staff member report of member misconduct, the club provided immediate and ongoing support to the staff member, conducted a thorough independent investigation of the incident, and took decisive action. This individual is no longer a member of the Farms Golf Club, the golf club said in a statement to Golf Digest. The Farms conducts thorough reviews of all reported matters according to California law and takes appropriate action when warranted, consistent with our commitment to integrity, excellence, and accountability. To protect the safety and privacy of our staff and members, we are unable to speak further on this matter. We appreciate your understanding. Golf Digest said they contacted Mickelson on June 7th through his representative for a chance to respond. An attorney told the website the incident was squarely contradicted by objective video evidence. There is a great deal of misinformation circulating, and while Phil's full attention is devoted to a private family health matter, he has retained defamation counsel and is determined to hold accountable any publication or individual trafficking in speculation or false rumors, attorney Tom Clare said in a statement days later. The 55-year-old Mickelson announced earlier this year that he was stepping away from golf to attend to a private family health matter. Mickelson will not be at the U.S. Open at Shinnecock Hills Golf Club in Southampton, New York next week as his five-year exemption from winning the 2021 PGA Championship has expired. He would have needed an invitation from the United States Golf Association to compete at the tournament. What will JD and Usha Vance name their baby? It's up for debate. Francesca Chambers, USA Today. Washington. Vice President J.D. Vance said he and his wife, Usha, have yet to pick out a name for their fourth child, a baby boy who's due in July. We have not decided on the name yet, Vance, 41, told USA Today during a telephone interview tied to the release of his new book, Communion, which comes out June 16th. The as-yet-unnamed child will be the firstborn to a sitting vice president in modern American history. The couple has three young children already, Ewan, 9, Vivek, 6, and Mirabelle, 4. Vance told USA Today that he and his wife, Usha, 40, chose the names of all three very late and did not settle on names for two of the three children until the children were born. Usha and I have very different perspectives on what to name kids, and so we're always kind of debating names as we go into the delivery room, and then once we see the baby, that's usually when we decide, Vance said. So no baby name yet. We know it's a boy, that's all we know, and I'm sure we'll name the child by the time we have to put a name on a birth certificate, just like we always do. Usha Vance indicated in an interview last summer with a conservative podcast host, Meghan McCain, that she did not want to have additional children, but did not rule out a fourth one. Never say never, she said at the time. She and her husband announced they were expecting a fourth child in January of this year. Vance suggested in his soon-to-be-released memoir that his wife changed her mind about having more children after the death of their friend Charlie Kirk, following the young conservative activist's assassination last September. For years, I had asked Usha to have another baby, and for years she had told me she was done, especially now the public service has elevated us into the national spotlight, he wrote. But something changed for Usha, and not long after we buried my friend, she became pregnant with our fourth child, a boy. The excerpt from Communion appeared in the Wall Street Journal. Take your child to work day at the White House. In an interview with NBC News, Vance said he'd be bringing his older children with him to work while his wife takes time out of the public eye to bond with their newborn. The children enjoy visiting the White House, Vance told NBC, because they get to eat junk food and watch television. Speaking to USA Today about the arrangement, Vance said no one in the cabinet had offered to help him keep an eye on the older kids. Nobody's offered to babysit, but it's funny. Nobody minds when the kids are around either, he said. Vance said that a few weeks ago, when his wife wasn't feeling well, he brought one of the children with him to work. Everybody's very welcoming, he said. Obviously, when you're the vice president, the only person who can really get mad at you is the president, Vance added. And so we'll definitely use that privilege quite a bit over the summer when we can bring the kids into the White House with me. U.S. Park Police investigate giant 8647 seen in grass on National Mall. Fernando Cervantes, USA Today. The numbers 8647 appeared in large scale on the grass of the National Mall on Thursday, June 11th, only days before President Donald Trump's birthday, prompting an investigation from the U.S. Park Police. According to Reuters, park officials said they responded to the National Mall at around 11:30 a.m. local time to see a tracing of the numbers 8647 on the grass of the west lawn of the mall. Photos taken by Reuters from the top of the Washington Monument clearly show the numbers 8 and 7, while the numbers 6 and 4 are more faintly visible. The cause of discoloration has not yet been determined, Park Police said in a statement to Reuters. Grass samples have been collected for testing. The investigation is ongoing. The incident comes as the National Mall is set to host events celebrating the 250th anniversary of U.S. independence, and only weeks before a 16-day Great American State Fair is set to take place at the mall. Another in a long list of incidents. The numbers 8647 have been at the center of controversy in recent months. Back in April, former FBI Director James Comey was indicted for a second time for a social media post he shared in 2025. In a since-deleted picture on Instagram, Comey posted the number 8647 formed by seashells on the beach. The post sparked outrage from members of the Trump administration at the time who painted it as a veiled threat against Trump. Then a federal judge on June 1st granted the Washington, D.C. chapter of the American Civil Liberties Union's request for a restraining order in a free speech lawsuit against the National Park Service after the organization alleged a U.S. Park police officer asked a protester to take down an 8647 flag over concerns it suggested a threat against Trump. What does 8647 mean? The chain of numbers has been interpreted by some as saying to 86 number 47, Trump is the 47th president. According to Merriam-Webster, 86 is used as a colloquial term meaning to throw out, to get rid of, or to refuse service to. The origin of the term is debated, with one theory saying it came from when barkeeps threw disorderly guests out of a former New York bar called Chumley's, which was located at 86 Bedford Street. Another version cited in the book, The History and Stories of the Best Bars of New York, was that during Prohibition, police would call the bartenders at Chumley's to 86 their patrons out the 86 Bedford door so they wouldn't have to arrest them. Merriam-Webster said the term came from 1930s soda counter slang, meaning that an item was sold out and may have originated from the term nicks, a phrase still used by waitstaff in restaurants and bars. Carnival cruises look affordable. What you actually get for your money. Nathan Diller, USA Today. When I boarded a Carnival Cruise Line ship in late May, my first stop was my muster station for a mandatory safety check-in. My second stop was the same as always, grabbing tacos on the Lido deck. Blue Iguana Cantina, one of several included venues on the cruise line ships, is my go-to for lunch and often breakfast when I sail with Carnival. I got 2 chicken tacos and hit the salsa bar to load them up with tomatoes, onions, cilantro, tomatillo salsa, and hot sauce. Those weren't the last tacos I had during my 5-night cruise. The breakfast burritos are my favorite way to start mornings aboard, too. In fact, I ate almost entirely at included venues during the trip. From Guy's Burger Joint, created with Food Network star Guy Fieri, to the Lucky Bowl walk-up window with a rotating menu of rice noodle and veggie-based dishes, they were among the best complimentary eateries I visited at sea across nearly 15 cruise lines. Carnival has a budget-friendly reputation, often listing lower fares than its competitors without skimping on variety. There's a lot of Carnival that's included, such as the food in the main dining room, the entertainment, the pools. Sally French, travel expert and co-host of the Smart Travel podcast for NerdWallet, told USA Today, "If you don't drink much and can skip the specialty restaurants, the math is actually hard to beat. However, guests' final bill could end up being higher than the attractive sticker price. Here's what to know. What's included with a Carnival cruise? Like other mainstream cruise lines, Carnival offers many complimentary dining venues and activities, while others come with an extra charge. Carnival Sunrise, which can accommodate just under 3,000 guests, had at least 10 eateries included with the fare during my cruise. Some even pulled double duty. Cucina di Capitano, a specialty Italian restaurant that normally costs $24 for adults and $11 for kids 11 and under for dinner, though that varies on some ships, offered a complimentary noodle bar at lunch. Pizza del Capitano, which is included, also served bagels in the morning. Swirl's ice cream stations with soft serve and frozen yogurt were popular throughout the day. Drinks like water, regular coffee, tea, lemonade, and hot chocolate are included as well. On Sunrise, complimentary entertainment offerings included the kid-friendly Sousapalooza Parade, which saw characters like Thing 1 and Thing 2 march through Deck 5 alongside children and parents, and Soulbound, which followed a tortured love story between the Witch Queen and Soul Collector set to Stevie Wonder and Aretha Franklin covers. The cast voices were powerful, and the special effects were minimal but effective. Other Carnival facilities like hot tubs, fitness centers, the Serenity Adult-Only Retreat, and kids' clubs are included, too. Are Carnival cruises cheaper than other lines? Carnival really sits at the value end of the mass-market cruise ships, but in doing so, it's lowered the barrier to entry into cruising, French said. The itineraries skew short 3, 4, 5 nights and lean hard on drive-to ports like Galveston, New Orleans, Jacksonville, and Mobile, which can help families avoid having to cover airfare, too. However, those savings can be offset by add-ons depending on passenger preferences. The Cheers drink package, which includes spirits, wines, and beer by the glass, soda, specialty coffee, and more, starts at $69.95 per person per day, for example. And if one guest in a stateroom buys the package, all others of legal age must do so as well. Carnival also offers cheaper Cheers Zero Proof and Bottomless Bubble soda packages, or drinks can be purchased a la carte. Specialty dining, Wi-Fi, and shore excursions can add up too. Most mainstream cruise lines have similar pricing structures, but French said a Carnival cruise may end up being the cheapest option once the totals are tallied. Not spending anything extra can also require discipline. The key note is that sure, Carnival almost always shows the lowest advertised fares of any major line, but realize that it's rare that the total price you'll pay, she said. It's a very a la carte model where it's unlikely your total cost will be the unbeatable fare you think you got. Carnival told USA Today in an email that its strategy to operate from more U.S. home ports than any other cruise line has also underscored our strong value proposition, as more than half of the U.S. population can drive to a Carnival cruise in less than 5 hours. We offer more inclusive dining and entertainment options at no extra charge than any other cruise line, the cruise line added. How much do Carnival cruises cost? Cruise fares vary based on a number of factors such as departure date, voyage length, and more. However, sailings that visit the cruise line's newly revamped Bahamas destination, Relax Away, Half Moon Cay, currently start at $216 per person based on double occupancy, including taxes and fees, according to its website. As of June 10th, the cheapest fare available on any cruise was on $187 per person based on double occupancy for a 3-day voyage to the line's exclusive destination on Grand Bahama, Celebration Key, sailing round-trip from Miami aboard Carnival Conquest. French liking Carnival to a basic economy airfare or budget airline, which can be affordable but becomes more expensive after extras like seat assignments or checked bags are factored in. A lot of people choose Carnival and budget airlines for that matter because they're seduced by a low advertised price, French said. Just realize that it's unlikely to be that low. Do your research and find out what's included and what's not. Supreme Court blocks Alabama nitrogen gas execution of double murderer. Maureen Grope and Amanda Lee Myers, USA Today. Washington. The Supreme Court on June 11 said Alabama can't immediately excuse a death row inmate using a controversial method of nitrogen gas that a lower court said is likely unconstitutional. Alabama had argued in an emergency appeal that the suffering and distress caused by nitrogen gas does not violate the Eighth Amendment's ban against cruel and unusual punishment. In a brief and unsigned ruling, the court rejected the state's request that it allow the execution to proceed on Thursday, despite the lower court's decision. Alabama can still go through the regular appeals process, which will take time. Or the state can use another authorized execution method, including the electric chair or lethal injection. The Supreme Court has never found a method of execution to be unconstitutional. Three of the court's six conservatives, Justices Clarence Thomas, Samuel Alito, and Neil Gorsuch, said they would have allowed the execution of Jeffrey Lee to proceed as initially planned. Lee's attorneys had argued that by filing an emergency appeal, Alabama was asking the Supreme Court to make an irreversible life or death decision without the full review of the regular appeals process. Mr. Lee faces irreversible harm if executed by an unconstitutional method before appellate review concludes, his attorney told the Supreme Court, and the public interest lies in ensuring that executions comply with the Constitution. What is execution by nitrogen gas? Lee, who was convicted of a double murder during a pawn shop robbery in 1998, would have been the ninth person in the nation and the eighth from Alabama to be killed by nitrogen gas. Under the method, executioners strap an inmate to a gurney with chest and shoulder harnesses and attach a mask to his face. Ultra-high purity nitrogen gas flows into the mask, and that displaces breathable air until none is left. The inmate loses consciousness and dies. After a three-day bench trial this spring on the constitutionality of nitrogen gas, the first in the nation, a federal judge in Alabama found that the person being executed experiences severe air hunger and corresponding emotional distress, anxiety, physiological stress, and physical discomfort. But the judge said Lee's attorneys had not shown that the pain experience goes well beyond what's needed to cause death. Why did a court rule that execution was unconstitutional? The Atlanta-based 11th U.S. Circuit Court of Appeals disagreed. The court said the distress lasts for 1 to 3 minutes, a time frame that's intolerable under the Constitution. Such suffering, we believe, is over and above the mental distress that typically accompanies the knowledge of impending death by execution, the appeals court said. The American Thoracic Society told the Supreme Court in a filing that nitrogen gas executions cause intense, inhumane suffering and is considered too inhumane for euthanizing mice or dogs. The 11th Circuit's decision holding that execution by nitrogen hypoxia would be constitutionally intolerable aligns with the science, the group wrote. What execution method did Lee ask for? Both the district judge and the appeals court signed off on the alternative method of execution that Lee was required to choose when opposing nitrogen gas. A firing squad, the district judge ruled, produces a quick and painless death. Alabama argued that it can't quickly or easily turn to that method of execution. State officials said they would need time and resources, and even then may not be able to find enough expert marksmen willing to fire the guns. A method that rests on the availability of 5 trained executioners would risk a reliability problem like the one that led the state to adopt nitrogen hypoxia in the first place, Alabama Attorney General Steve Marshall wrote in his appeal to the Supreme Court. In May, Tennessee called off an execution after prison staff could not find a vein to administer lethal injection drugs. States have also had trouble getting the drugs, leading several to turn to nitrogen gas. What was Jeffrey Lee convicted of? On December 13, 1998, Lee walked into a pawn shop and shouted, "Give me your money," as two accomplices waited in a car, court records say. Within 6 seconds, Lee used a 12-gauge shotgun to shoot Jimmy Ellis, Elaine Thompson, and Helen King, court records and archived news reports show. Ellis and Thompson were killed while King survived the shooting, which drew national attention because Ellis was a noted Elvis impersonator at the time. A judge found Lee guilty of first-degree murder, and in a 7-5 vote, recommended that he be sentenced to life in prison without parole. But using override authority allowed under Alabama law, the judge in the case sentenced Lee to death. The fact that the jury in the case recommended life in prison, partly because Lee has mental disabilities, has drawn protests in recent weeks. New Hampshire Supreme Court overturns murder conviction and death of 5-year-old. Tia Nagoyan, USA Today. The New Hampshire Supreme Court has overturned the murder conviction of a man who was accused of killing his 5-year-old daughter in 2019, ruling June 11th that he did not receive a fair trial because key charges were inappropriately combined. Adam Montgomery, 36, was found guilty in February 2024 of second-degree murder in connection with the death of his daughter, Harmony Montgomery, whose body has never been recovered, USA Today previously reported. He was also convicted of second-degree assault, abuse of a corpse, falsifying physical evidence, and witness tampering. Montgomery was sentenced in May 2024 to 56 life years to life in prison, including a 45-year to life term for the second-degree murder conviction. Additional time was imposed consecutively for the other convictions. In a decision issued June 11th, the New Hampshire Supreme Court reversed the second-degree murder conviction, arguing that the murder and assault charges should have never been prosecuted together. The court upheld the other convictions but remanded the second-degree murder charge to a lower court for further proceedings. We conclude that under these circumstances, trying the second-degree assault and second-degree murder charges in a single trial jeopardized the defendant's right to a fair trial, the court ruled in the 15-page ruling. Despite the ruling, Montgomery will not be released from prison, as his other convictions will stand. He will continue to serve his sentence on those charges, as well as a separate 32.5-year sentence he was already serving on unrelated gun charges. We are disappointed by the court's decision to order a new trial in the second-degree murder charge, and we plan to pursue a retrial on that charge, the New Hampshire Department of Justice said in a statement to USA Today. Adam Montgomery remains convicted of multiple serious felonies arising from Harmony's death, as well as separate firearms offenses that were previously upheld on appeal. USA Today has reached out to Montgomery's attorney's office for comment. Harmony Montgomery was not reported missing for almost 2 years. Authorities believe Harmony was killed in Manchester, a city less than 20 miles south of the New Hampshire capital of Concord. The girl was last seen in 2019, but was not reported missing until late 2021, according to authorities. The New Hampshire Department of Justice previously reported that Harmony was last seen after being evicted with her family from a Manchester home the day before Thanksgiving. Investigators later determined that she was with her father and stepmother in the days following the eviction as the family lived out of vehicles and moved around the city. Authorities said the circumstances made it difficult to trace the girl's movements, but multiple witness accounts helped narrow the timeline of her disappearance. Witnesses told police they saw Harmony with the couple in the days after November 27, 2019. But by early December 2019, authorities said the child was no longer with them. At the time, authorities said the investigation had narrowed the window of Harmony's disappearance to approximately November 28 to December 10, 2019. Months later, after an extensive investigation involving local, state, and federal agencies, authorities concluded that Harmony had been killed in Manchester in early December 2019. Her body has never been found, but investigators said biological evidence and other findings led them to determine she was murdered, according to the New Hampshire Department of Justice. Adam Montgomery accused of abusing his daughter. The Manchester Police Department arrested Montgomery in January 2022 in connection with his daughter's disappearance, and he was later charged in her death. Montgomery, who previously professed his innocence in court, did not attend his trial and was not present when jurors returned their verdict in 2024, USA Today previously reported. During the trial, prosecutors alleged that Montgomery beat his daughter to death, put her remains in bags and disposed of them, and abused his wife and pressured her to lie for him in court. At the time, prosecutors said Montgomery would not reveal where he hid Harmony's body. Harmony was an innocent 5-year-old. Hillsborough County Superior Court Judge Amy Messer told Montgomery during his sentencing hearing in May 2024, "You treated her in the worst of possible ways, both in her life and in her death." Taylor Swift makes surprise NBA Finals appearance with Haim sisters, Brian West and Kimmy Robinson, USA Today. "Hey, Taylor Swift, you look like Stevie Nicks." Fresh off a surprise performance at the Toy Story 5 premiere and hours before she is formally inducted into the Songwriters Hall of Fame, the pop star was spotted with some familiar faces at Game 4 of the NBA Finals. Swift arrived with friends and collaborators Elena and Esty Haim at Madison Square Garden as the New York Knicks hosted the San Antonio Spurs on Wednesday, June 10th. The trio wore some clever merchandise, blue and orange t-shirts with Knicks puns. Swift's shirt shouted out one of her musical inspirations as it read Stevie Nicks. Elena's shirt in the same style said Nickelback, while Esty's was emblazoned with Nicole Kidman. They greeted several fans as they made their way to their courtside seats and were seen jamming out to a remix of Pitbull's Hotel Room Service, Drinks in Hand, while seated next to Ben Stiller. Also sitting next to them was Broadway's newest star, Mariska Hargitay, whom Swifties would know as the inspiration for Swift's cat, Olivia Benson. Kylie Jenner and Timothy Chalamet, Jackie and Adam Sandler, Spike Lee, Jerry Seinfeld, and Chris Rock were among the other stars spotted at the game. The Madison Square Garden outing marked the singer's second high-profile NBA appearance in less than a month. In May, Swift and fiancé Travis Kelce attended Game 3 of the Eastern Conference Finals between the Cleveland Cavaliers and New York Knicks at Rocket Arena in Cleveland. Kelce, who grew up in nearby Cleveland Heights, was there supporting his hometown team as the Cavaliers attempted to rally in the series. During the game, Kelce drew cheers from fans after appearing on the arena's video board and chugging a beer while Swift applauded from her courtside seat. Taylor Swift treks from Toy Story 5 premiere to Songwriters Hall of Fame. The basketball outing came less than 24 hours after Swift surprised fans at the premiere of Pixar's Toy Story 5 in Los Angeles. Though she does not voice a character in the film, Swift plays a major role in the movie's soundtrack with her country radio single, I Knew It, I Knew You. The singer had the cast and crew autograph her original VHS copy of Toy Story. Tom Hanks recounted the run-in to USA Today. It means the world to me to be a small part of the universe of these films, Swift told the screening audience, and Toy Story 5 is my favorite of all the Toy Story movies. I'm so happy to be a part of it. Swift is in New York City for the Songwriters Hall of Fame dinner, where she will become the youngest female songwriter ever elected. The 14-time Grammy winner

widescreen. Kimmy Robinson, USA Today. John Davis, who posted daily videos cooking with his mother on their Coffee Time with John and Mama's social media accounts, has died. He was 55. Davis died Wednesday, June 10th at his home in Jellico, Tennessee, according to his online obituary. A Campbell County Sheriff's Office deputy reported to a male had stopped breathing, according to an incident report obtained by People, and Davis was pronounced dead at the scene. TMZ was first to report the news. USA Today has reached out to the Sheriff's Office and Davis's family for comment. Davis is survived by his mother, Frances Davis, who starred alongside him in their kitchen videos. The duo boasts 215,000 followers on Facebook and 8,000 subscribers on YouTube. According to social media posts, John Davis experienced a medical event during a June 10th live stream, which no longer appears on Coffee Time's social pages. Their last live stream together from June 9th, which remains public, showed the mother and son making a tomato parm dish with ranch dressing for dinner. NYC unveils $50 soccer jerseys for World Cup starting Friday. James Powell, USA Today. New York City will begin selling a limited run of $50 World Cup-themed soccer jerseys starting June 12th at 9 a.m. Eastern Time, offering fans a much cheaper alternative to official gear priced well into the hundreds. Mayor Zoran Mamdani said the 1,500 jerseys designed in Brooklyn and made locally are meant to give New Yorkers an affordable way to show city pride as the 2026 FIFA World Cup kicks off. The jerseys are part of a broader push that also included $50 ticket lotteries and free watch parties across the city. The jerseys come in three colorways, black and white, yellow and black, and orange and blue, and feature a soccer ball Big Apple hybrid badge on the left chest and a pigeon badge on the right. Each includes a New York City word mark on the front and 26 on the back. Jerseys represent more than just the team you support, Mamdani told GQ, which first reported the story. They're about pride in where you come from and who you are. With this limited run, we are offering New Yorkers an affordable jersey made for New Yorkers by New Yorkers. The jerseys were created by Brooklyn-based designer Arsh Razunin and produced by Mozzie Sports, a family-owned apparel company. All 1,500 were handmade at the company's factory in Brooklyn. The jerseys will be sold exclusively in person for roughly $50 at the NYC City store starting at 9 a.m. on June 12th, according to the outlet. By contrast, FIFA is selling limited edition city-themed jerseys on its website for $375. Adult jerseys for teams in the World Cup made by Adidas retail for up to $160, and a USA AeroFit authentic jersey made by Nike sells for $175. The jerseys are the latest effort by the city, helmed by an Arsenal supporter, to provide affordable options to celebrate the World Cup to its residents. New York City previously offered a lottery for $50 tickets to matches at MetLife Stadium and announced a watch party for the final on the Great Lawn in Central Park. City Hall's commitment to tackling the cost of living crisis isn't limited to making it easier to afford home or child care, Mamdani said at a May news conference. It extends to making it possible for every New Yorker to take part in the things that make us human. USA Today has reached out to the mayor's office, Razunadin, and Mozzie Sports for comment. Dwayne The Rock Johnson reveals really painful cancer scare. Edward Segarra, USA Today. Dwayne The Rock Johnson is the ultimate fighter, but even he has his weak moments. The Golden Globe nominator, actor, and professional wrestler opened up about his health, including a recent cancer scare, in an interview with Esquire magazine published Thursday, June 11th. Shortly before a press event for his upcoming film, Jumanji: Open World, Johnson said he discovered a lump on one of his testicles while taking a shower. "By the way, I'm fine," Johnson, 54, told the outlet, "but I didn't know that then, and that thing was really painful." Johnson said he kept his health concern on the down low, not even telling his wife and partner of nearly two decades, Lauren Hashian. "I didn't want to worry her before I knew if it was anything to even worry about," he said. Johnson said he later visited his doctor for an examination, was told the lump could be a case of epididymitis, which is an inflammation of the coiled tube at the back of the testicle, or epididymis, which carries sperm. But the doctor also acknowledged it could be a symptom of testicular cancer. The actor was instructed to get an ultrasound immediately after wrapping his Jumanji event. "So I had to live with that for those 24 hours, not knowing," Johnson recalled, later adding that he's okay now. "I had to be on all day joking around, making speeches." Johnson turned 54 on May 2nd. As he navigates midlife, Johnson told

0: old Esquire that he's really reached this point in my life where I feel like I've worked hard to just be at peace. As dudes, as young men, teenagers, 20s, we're trying to find ourselves. Then in the 30s, that teenage bravado and confidence begin to wane, Johnson said. You hit your 40s and you try to figure out who you are. Feels like you've got your job locked down. Hopefully you've got your family. But wait, who am I? What's my why? By the time I hit my fifth level, Johnson's 50s, I was working hard just to find what peace meant. Things in my world had become less presentational, less broadcasty, more I'm going to put in the work and I'll keep it as quiet as I can. Little House on the Prairie reboot unveils new Laura Ingalls. Taijuan Mormon, USA Today. A new Ingalls family has emerged. The Little House on the Prairie reboot is fast approaching, and Netflix has released the first trailer and new images from the first episodes. Central character Laura, half-pint, Mary, Pa, and Ma will return to TV screens on July 9th. In the new photos, the family travels in a covered wagon and gathers around the campfire. The kids, Laura and Mary, frolic in the Kansas prairie and play in the lake, while parents Charles and Caroline settle up into homestead life. The dramatic new trailer, meanwhile, shows it's not all traveling bliss in the series, which starts with a nearly treacherous wagon crossing across a deceptively dangerous river, one of the many challenges depicted in the new streaming series. Netflix first announced in 2025 that the hit 70s series would be reimagined with a fresh adaptation that is part hopeful family drama, part epic survival tale, and part origin story of the American West. In March, the streamer announced it had already been renewed for a second season before the show's premiere. From writer and executive producer Rebecca Schonenstein, the reboot comes 50 years after the original series, which ran from 1974 to 1983, and the original book series by author Laura Ingalls Wilder, published between 1932 and 1943. The original show famously starred Melissa Gilbert as Laura Ingalls, Melissa Sue Anderson as Mary Ingalls, Karen Grassi as Carolyn Ma Ingalls, and co-director Michael Landon as Charles Pa Ingalls. Little House on the Prairie cast, Alice Helsley as Laura Ingalls, Skywalker Hughes as Mary Ingalls, Luke Bracey as Charles Pa Ingalls, Crosby Fitzgerald as Carolyn Ma Ingalls, Warren Christie as John Edwards, Jocko Sims as Dr. Tan, Miguin Fairbrother as Mitchell, Ren Zawanim Gotts as Good Eagle, Alyssa Wapatanathak, Wapanathak as White Sun. Little House on the Prairie reboot release date. The Little House on the Prairie reboot will premiere on Netflix July 9, 2026. Trump appeals to keep name on Kennedy Center as judge's deadline nears. Michael Loria, USA Today. The Trump administration is moving to keep the president's name atop the John F. Kennedy Center for the Performing Arts after a judge ordered staff to take it down by June 12th. Lawyers for President Donald Trump filed a notice of appeal on June 11th aiming to overturn U.S. District Court Judge Christopher Cooper's May 29th order that Trump's name be removed from the Kennedy Center's title within 14 days. The judge ruled the president's name was added to the center illegally. The move to appeal was directed by the Kennedy Center's board, according to reports by the New York Times and the Associated Press, citing people familiar with the board's actions. Cooper also ordered other signage with Trump's name be removed and ordered the president's name be stripped from all official materials. Trump's move to appeal Cooper's order comes a day shy of the judge's deadline for removal of his name from the venue. USA Today has reached out to the White House for comment. Cooper's ruling had drawn crowds to the building located on the banks of the Potomac River, hoping to see Trump's name get taken down from the facade. The judge's ruling came in response to a lawsuit brought by Democratic U.S. Representative Joyce Beatty of Ohio, a member of the Kennedy Center's board. Beatty challenged Trump's name being added to the iconic Washington, D.C. building after the center's board voted in December to rename the Kennedy Center the Trump Kennedy Center. In less than 24 hours, the action was followed with new signage on the building's exterior that reads, "The Donald J. Trump and the John F. Kennedy Memorial Center for the Performing Arts." Cooper, an appointee of former President Barack Obama, said the Kennedy Center's Board of Trustees, made up of primarily Trump loyalists, violated the 1964 federal law that created the center to honor the 35th president, arguing the statute makes clear the Kennedy Center must be named for and is meant to honor President Kennedy alone. former NFL player Darren Lee indicted on first-degree murder charge. Jacob Kamaker, USA Today. Former NFL linebacker Darren Lee has been indicted on a first-degree murder charge in the death of his girlfriend. The indictment was returned June 9th by a grand jury in Hamilton County, Tennessee. It came after prosecutors dismissed a tampering with evidence charge, as Hamilton County District Attorney Cody Womp explained. The state dismissed the tampering with evidence charge, Womp told WTVC. We will focus solely on the murder. Prosecutors are pursuing a first-degree murder conviction, which could result in life sentences if Lee is found guilty. A decision on whether to pursue the death penalty will be made in the coming weeks. Lee stands accused of killing his partner, who was found dead in a rented home in Oltewah, Tennessee, east of Chattanooga. First responders attempted life-saving measures on the female victim upon arriving at the scene, but were unsuccessful. Lee was identified as a suspect and was taken into custody. He was denied bond after Detective Brian Lockhart testified in February that Lee was in the rented home when the sheriff's office deputies arrived and that his girlfriend likely fell in the shower due to her narcolepsy. Investigators said the evidence did not match Lee's description. Lockhart testified an autopsy showed Lee's girlfriend suffered severe injuries, including severe brain trauma, a broken neck, bruising across her body, a large bite mark on her shoulder and thigh, stab wounds to her legs, and significant facial trauma. Detectives also found cleaning supplies, including bleach wipes and a spray bottle, in the Oulatawah residence. That's what led to the initial tampering with evidence charge, which was later dropped. According to WTVC, prosecutors presented evidence including body camera footage, testimony from investigators, and evidence recovered from electronic devices during a preliminary hearing. Prosecutors also accused Lee of asking ChatGPT, an artificial intelligence AI chatbot, for medical advice without calling the police per ESPN. That included a question about whether a fall could cause bruising around the eyes and two stabby-looking wounds. Lee remains in the Hamilton County Jail and is being held without bond, according to court records. The 31-year-old is next due to appear in court on June 17th. I'm Mickey Vandeleau, and this has been USA Today. I'll see you next week.
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2: Hi, everybody. I'm Jack Hanna. 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

Today is the Monday, June 15, 2026 edition of the Florida Times Union, read for WJCT and the Radio Reading Service. We'll begin today in reading an article from the online edition of the Florida Times Union. It's entitled, Exclusive, CIA Campus Could Reshape Jacksonville Dining, Top Chefs Say. Article by Teresa Stipsinski, Jacksonville, Florida Times Union. As Jacksonville leaders weigh a proposal to bring one of the world's premier culinary schools downtown, many local diners are already tasting the impact of its graduates. Classically trained chefs from the Culinary Institute of America, often called the Harvard of the culinary world, are leading kitchens across Northeast Florida, shaping menus that range from refined dining to inventive neighborhood flair. Now, a plan to build a 14-story tower at East Bay Street, 330 East Bay Street, combining a CIA campus, hotel, and restaurants on the former Duval County Courthouse site, could anchor that influence in the city's urban core. Backed by a 16-2 City Council vote on May 26, and supported by business leaders, the project positions Jacksonville as a potential hub for culinary education in the Southeast, with the CIA's board expected to decide whether to move forward at its June 15-16 meeting. Supporters point to ripple effects seen in places like San Antonio, where a CIA campus has helped drive tourism, workforce development, and a broader gastronomic renaissance. Local chefs say Jacksonville has similar potential and may already be on the cusp of it. At least 5 CIA-trained chefs now helm some of the area's most prominent restaurants, and dozens more alumni work across the hospitality industry. For them, they told the Florida Times Union, the arrival of a campus here wouldn't just elevate individual kitchens, it could transform the entire dining ecosystem, creating new opportunities for aspiring chefs, attracting visitors, and helping define Jacksonville's culinary identity for years to come. Some examples include the restaurant 14 Prime at 7510 Gate Parkway on the south side. Executive chef Chad Shanner has led the culinary side of the Live Fire Fine Dining Chop House and Steakhouse since 14 Prime opened a year ago on Jacksonville's south side. His culinary career, which began in the U.S. Navy, includes cooking in several award-winning New York City restaurants. He said the CIA built a strong foundation for his career by introducing him to so many different cuisines, techniques, and styles of cooking. It taught me how to think, how to stay organized, and how to hold myself to a higher standard every day in the kitchen, Shanner said. Having the CIA on my resume helped open doors in New York City that probably wouldn't have opened otherwise. A local campus could do the same here. Jacksonville already has so much potential, and bringing a school like the CIA here would only raise the level of talent and creativity in the city, Shanner said. It would give young chefs opportunities they may never have otherwise had, and help push the dining scene forward in a really exciting way. Having one of the most respected culinary schools in the country in your own backyard is a pretty big deal. Blue Bamboo Canton Bistro. A photo within the article includes a picture of Chef Dennis Chan, founder and owner of upscale casual Blue Bamboo Canton Bistro in Mandarin. Photo by Bob Self. 10110 San Jose Boulevard in Mandarin. Chef Dennis Chan, a 2000 CIA graduate, literally grew up in the restaurant business, beginning when he was 5 at his family's restaurant. Specializing in Cantonese cuisine, Chan opened the iconic Chinese restaurant in 2005 on the south side, moving it to Mandarin in 2020. He said the CIA fostered camaraderie as well as taught students how to cook and run a restaurant successfully. We all knew that we were there because we had a shared passion for food and that we were all learning from the best.
We sometimes even practiced the food we were to make the next day in our class dormitory kitchens the night before, Chan recalled. He said the most valuable lesson he learned at the CIA was how to eat. Many say you go there to learn how to cook, but after you complete the degree programs at the CIA, you really appreciate when something is done correctly. So, when you are a CIA grad, you can notice another CIA graduate-run establishment right away, said Chan, the 2022 Florida Small Business Person of the Year. Maker 32, Billy Jack's Barbecue, AB Kitchen, and multiple fish camps. The photo within the article next shows a husband and wife couple within a restaurant called Billy Jack's Barbecue. The cut line reads, Ben, Chef Ben and Lisa Groeschel, husband and wife founders and owners of 9 popular Jacksonville area restaurants, including Marker 32, Billy Jack's Barbecue, and AB Kitchen, plus multiple fish camps. Photo by Corey Perrin, Florida Times Union. Chef Ben Groeschel is a 1989 CIA graduate. He and his wife Liza, founded family-owned Southern Table Hospitality, which has 9 popular Jacksonville area restaurants. Their restaurants include Marker 32, Billy Jack's Barbecue, AB Kitchen, operated by their 2 sons, Valley Smoke, Dockside Seafood Restaurant, and North Beach, Palm Valley, and St. Augustine Fish Camps. Their newest, Trout Creek Restaurant, is in the works. Groeschel described the CIA curriculum under the guidance of master chefs as rigorous, often with 16-hour days of hands-on training and classwork. Not performing at the highest standard was just not acceptable, he said. They teach their students the basics of cooking methods, mother sauces, baking, pastry, butchering, wines, menu planning, costing, and everything in between, said Groeschel, noting their final classes involved working in the dining room and kitchen of actual CIA restaurants. Groeschel said the biggest takeaway from his time at the CIA was an understanding of consistency and holding people accountable. Being patient with staff who want to learn, but making the uncomfortable necessary decisions to move on from people that don't, Groeschel said. It is a very challenging industry with lots of heartbreaks and fantastic rewards if you find your niche. Prati Italia, Town Hall, an electric dough pizza company. The next photograph within the article is that of a gentleman with a pepper mill over what looks to be a pizza. The cut line reads, Chef Tom Gray, founder and owner of popular Prati Italia, Town Hall, and Electric Dough Pizza Company, all unique Jacksonville restaurants, has the distinction of being both a CIA graduate and a former instructor. Photo by Corey Perrin, Florida Times Union. Prati Italia is located at the St. John's Town Center, Town Hall in San Marco, Electric Dough Pizza Company, in San Marco. Chef Tom Gray graduated in 1992 from the Hyde Park campus and in 1995 was hired on the opening staff of the Napa Valley campus. Gray and his wife and business partner, Sarah Marie Johnson, founded and owned Prati Italia, Town Hall, and Electric Dough Pizza Company in the former historic San Marco Theater. Although he had already decided to become a chef and had worked for several years in Los Angeles and New York restaurants, Gray said, as a CIA student, he realized how much I didn't know. Going to the CIA helped me build a strong foundational proficiency of professional culinary skills and classic techniques. It opened many doors to my career, and I have built lifetime friendships and professional connections, said Gray, a two-time James Beard Award nominee. The lessons he learned as a CIA student remain relevant every day, he said. Being a professional chef is much more than being creative on the culinary side. Some of the most important skills I learned were that organization is critical to running a restaurant or any business, Gray said. You have to have a broad exposure and understanding of operations, finance, hospitality, management, and leadership as well. Taverna Oceana.
Chef Sam Efron and his wife, Kylie Wynn Efron, founders and owners of Taverna and Oceana, upscale side-by-side restaurants in the historic San Marco neighborhood of Jacksonville. Photo by Bob Self, Florida Times Union. A 2002 CIA graduate, Chef Sam Efron and his wife, Kylie Wynn Efron, founded and own Taverna and Oceana, adjacent upscale restaurants in historic San Marco. All the courses were sufficiently challenging. They were definitely designed to weed out the students who did not take the courses seriously. They designed the cooking courses to be as real-world as possible, Efron said. He noted that no lesson was more important than another. Every course and experience was valuable, he said. The Culinary Institute of America has the reputation it does because it continually trains, produces, and lays the foundation for some of the best chefs in the world. Efron also said, a CIA campus in Jacksonville will benefit Northeast Florida as a whole. It will attract much-needed talent and help grow the next generation of chefs, restaurants, and hotels in Northeast Florida, and it will help influence and elevate the level of hospitality around the region, he said. David Bauerlein of the Times Union contributed to this report. Shifting now to the front page of today's actual paper version of the Florida Times Union for Monday, June 15, 2026. The top article is entitled, JEA Bond Ratings Remain Intact, but Politically Charged Environment is Noted. Article by David Bauerlein, Jacksonville, Florida Times Union. Bond rating agencies kept intact their grades for JEA's ability to pay back debt while taking note of what one agency called the politically charged environment that JEA leaders have faced while carrying through their business plans. Fitch Ratings and Moody's Ratings both said a deterioration in the utility's relationships with elected officials could result in them revisiting their ratings for a downgrade. Fitch Ratings analysts made a reference in their report to the Jacksonville City Council's Special Investigatory Committee. That committee has been questioning JEA leaders while investigating whether JEA has a toxic workplace culture, why JEA decided to build a new natural gas plant, and what JEA is doing to collect capacity fees owed by large commercial companies. Fitch's report said JEA has historically operated within the context of a charged political environment, including recent allegations about JEA's work environment from a subset of city council members. Despite periodic contentiousness, JEA has been able to implement rate increases and execute on its business strategy, supportive of the current rating, Fitch wrote. A photo within the article shows two power units. The cut line reads, two units at the Plant Vogtle nuclear plant in Georgia provide electricity to customers across Georgia as well as to JEA customers in Florida. The second of the two units began commercial operations in 2024. JEA will buy 20 years of electricity from MEAG Power, which is a part owner of the two units. Photograph provided by Georgia Power. Fitch Ratings on June 11 assigned a AA rating to JEA Electric System revenue bonds and a AA plus rating to its water and sewer revenue bonds. Moody's Ratings on June 10 upgraded JEA's electric revenue bonds to a AA3 and gave it a AA3 on its water and sewer bonds. Both agencies found JEA has a stable outlook. These actions reflect confidence in JEA's financial discipline, operational performance, and long-term strategy, and our commitment to supporting the communities we serve, JEA CEO Vicky Cavey said. The scores by bond rating agencies are crucial to JEA because its electric, water, and sewer projects will cost billions of dollars in the coming years. The interest rate JEA pays on debt it uses for those projects
is affected by bond rating agency scores. A downgrade would deal a financial hit by making it more costly for JEA to borrow. Fitch said factors that could lead to a downgrade in JEA's score include actions by political stakeholders which hamper JEA's ability to prudently operate the system. Moody's Ratings said factors that could cause a downgrade include deterioration in government stability and a reversal of progress in rebuilding stakeholder trust. JEA is an independent authority in the consolidated city of Jacksonville. A 7-member board chosen by the mayor and city council president oversee the utility and decide what rates will be charged for utility services. Those rates have been rising in recent years as JEA absorbs the high cost of purchasing electricity from Plant Vogtle in Georgia. JEA entered into that binding contract in 2008 and the cost has escalated beyond original expectations. Moody's said JEA has posted consistently strong financial performance the past 3 years while dealing with Plant Vogtle's impact. JEA's electric rates will be affected in the coming years by the planned construction of a new power plant that carries a preliminary price tag of $1.57 billion. It would allow JEA to shut down the aging and unreliable Northside Generating Station, Unit 3. Both that plant and the new one burn natural gas to generate electricity, but the new plant will be stocked with technology, making it far more efficient. Fitch said JEA's electric rates are below the state average and are affordable for its customers based on the area's household income. The center article on today's front cover of the Florida Times Union is entitled "Vinyl is Groovy Again, Region's Record Shops Are a Music Lover's Dream." The photo within the article shows what appears to be a record store with a Tiger Records advertisement saying, "We pay cash for records." The cut line of the photograph reads, "Tiger Records is in the historic Riverside District of Jacksonville." Photo by Amelia Espinales, Florida Times Union. Amelia Espinales is also the author of this article, a reporter for the Jacksonville, Florida Times Union. Making a cassette mixtape for your high school sweetheart to rocking a portable Walkman down the street were the early days of engaging with top hits. Today, the main way to listen to the latest chart toppers is through streaming services. Recently, there has been a shift in mainstream pop culture aesthetic by embracing the past, from clothes to TV shows, including vintage ways of listening to music. Modern artists are starting to gain inspiration from legacy artists before them, and older music itself is also resurfacing. Specifically, vinyl records are one of the biggest music listening forms that are on the surge, making what was once the past the present. Record shops are becoming more mainstream and a more common pastime to browse and visit for new music discoveries. Records aren't just a disc, they're a lifestyle for these shops. Here are a few local record shops worth checking out. Castaway's Vintage to Modern. Castaway's Vintage to Modern is not your average record store. Along with its massive record collection, the store is also an antique shop and a vintage clothing boutique all in one. Castaway's is a discovery store that is always expanding. It has unique and niche antiques and records that appeal to all ages. Every item in this store has a one-of-a-kind story. Castaways sells all forms of music media, like record players from the early 1900s, to refurbished newer turntables and amplifiers. The owner, Jason Roth, tries to keep it affordable and even gives away free records. Castaways will fill up used turntables and other various music objects as well. Castaways will fix up used turntables and other various music objects as well.
Roth's goal is to keep and build community through music. Roth left behind his corporate life to pursue his passion for records. The former shop before Castaways was a store he admired dearly. The owners were considering selling the shop, and his dream became a reality. What makes a record special to Roth is the story behind every piece. Although the records range from all types of genres, the records are mostly oldies and classics. Castaways also holds various events, like its Sip and Shop event, Castaways After Dark, every Wednesday night. Castaways Vintage and Modern is located at 4201 St. John's Avenue in the Avondale District of Jacksonville. Castaways is open every day at 11 a.m. and has varying closing hours throughout the week. The store is closed Mondays. Yesterday and Today Records. Yesterday and Today Records doesn't just sell records, but all forms of music. This shop dabbles in a bit of everything musical by also selling CDs, cassettes, equipment like turntables, and band memorabilia since 1988. The music genres vary from broader genres like rock or pop to niche genres like psychedelic and disco. The store is one of the oldest record shops in Northeast Florida. The history is what separates this record shop from the others in Jacksonville. The store was founded by Bill Bruick and his family and remained open until 2001. As time went on, they became an online-only seller. In 2010, they reopened into a physical location at the Beach Boulevard Flea Market. In 2017, to further share their love of music, the store reopened as a physical store once again. The Bruicks never want to neglect a genre of music. The store, with either analyze collections in-store or make house calls if the collection is big enough. To the store's founding family, finding these valuables is like treasure hunting, and records are to be played and not just looked at. The store's items are collected from all over, like garage and estate sales, flea markets, besides personal collections. A photo within the article shows the inside of a store with a t-shirt and a display. The cut line reads, "The music section of Castaway Vintage to Modern in Jacksonville's Avondale District." Photo by Amelia Espinale, Florida Times Union. The store also hosts various events from time to time. Yesterday and Today Records' next event will be a record show in downtown Jacksonville on August 2nd. The store also aims to appeal to a younger crowd. The store has more affordable options, like a $2 record section offering multiple genres. One of the Bruicks' goals is to encourage young adults, like college students, to start or expand their own collections by providing affordable options. Even though the $2 records are not collectibles, there is still something for everyone. Yesterday and Today Records is located at 1522 Hendricks Avenue in San Marco, and is open from 10 a.m. to 6 p.m. Monday through Saturday and noon to 5 on Sunday. Old Rocking Chair Records. Old Rocking Chair Records was founded by David Smart. Even though this record shop is newer than the others in Northeast Florida, it is still worth checking out. Smart has worked in multiple record stores over the years and always dreamed of opening his own. This record store sells not only records, but CDs, tapes, and even some antiques. He has invested in records for the past 10 years. His store is made up of vinyl from various record labels and distributors. Collectors can trade in collections for store credit or cash. If the collection is large enough, the store will make house calls. The store is the place to get exclusives rarer than the traditional record store. The store also has an online storefront that is constantly being updated. The record store also hosts live events every first Saturday of each month. The events consist of hosting several different vendors and live music in collaboration with the music shop Fifth Century Music. Old Rocking Chair Records is located at 74 Masters Drive in St. Augustine. The store opens every day at 11 a.m. and closing hours vary throughout the week. Tiger Records. Tiger Records is an independent record shop in the historic Riverside District of Jacksonville. This store is mostly made up of hand-picked records bought from avid record collectors.
Not only can a collector walk in with their records, but Tiger Records will also do house calls as well. Rarity and quality of the vinyl is what the store's record connoisseurs look for. The rarity, the press, and the condition of the record are what determine pricing when buying or selling. Tiger Records also sells band t-shirts that have either been donated or sold, along with its own tiger-themed merch. Whether it's a t-shirt or vinyl, they try to give customers some type of compensation. Tiger Records sell a wide variety of mainstream genres like hip-hop, indie and pop, to more niche genres, like different forms of rock and R&B. For the past 7 years since opening, they have accumulated a curated mix of vintage and new vinyl ranging from newer artists like Sabrina Carpenter to classics like the Beatles. Tiger Records is located at 875 Stockton Street and is open all week from 10 a.m. to 7 p.m. The final article on the front page of today's Florida Times Union newspaper on Monday, June 15, 2026, is entitled, How Jolly Graham Plan to Flip Florida. Look to build coalition similar to Lawton Chiles. Article by James Call, USA Today Network, Florida. A photo within the article shows two individuals, a female and a male, holding what appears to be a possum. The cut line reads, then congressional hopeful Gwen Graham and her father Bob Graham, with their newly purchased possum in 2014, as politicians, local townsfolk, and possum-loving people everywhere came out to the annual Wausau Possum Festival. Photo by Mike Ewan, Tallahassee Democrat. David Jolly tested a campaign theory by spending a year meeting voters in town halls and venturing into cities and counties that haven't seen a Democratic candidate for governor in 32 years. On June 10, a year after he announced his candidacy, Jolly stood in front of the old Capitol and unveiled the next phase of his campaign. He named former Congresswoman Gwen Graham, Democrat Tallahassee, as his running mate. Jolly declared that the ticket will shock the world in November by defeating a Trump-backed Republican in a state that has not elected a Democratic governor since 1994. For the last year, we've asked whether this race could be competitive, whether this party could unify, and whether we could build a campaign strong enough to win, Jolly said. Today, we can say yes to all three. The decision came to name Gwen Graham as his running mate is part of the effort to rebuild the kind of coalition that carried the last Democratic candidate, Joaquin Lawton Chiles, to the governor's mansion. Chiles became part of Florida folklore after he walked 1,000 miles across Florida in 1970 to connect with voters. Jolly is betting he and Graham can revive that relationship with working class and rural voters. The next photograph within the article is a picture of Gwen Graham. And the cut line reads, former Congresswoman Gwen Graham arrives at a rally outside of the Florida Capitol where Democratic candidate for governor David Jolly announced Graham as his running mate on Wednesday, June 10. Photo by Alicia Devine, Tallahassee Democrat. Jolly has traveled by car into areas that Democrats long ago conceded to the Republican Party. In June 2025, after launching his campaign, Jolly shared with SiriusXM's Julie Mason that voters in Zephyr Hills told him they hadn't seen a Democratic gubernatorial candidate since Chiles. Like Chiles, Graham is banking on he-coon appeal. The term comes from Chiles' response when a young Jeb Bush taunted the governor about having higher poll numbers during a debate. The elder Chiles explained how an old raccoon knows to wait until the break of day to make his move. Chiles then came from behind to win re-election. Knowing how to vibe like Chiles. Graham's formative years were spent in North Florida, and she knows the he-coon vibe. She's barbecued at the Wausau Possum Festival,
festival, grunted for worms in So Choppy, and walked in the Tree King Parade in Perry. The selection of Graham is a statement that the new ticket will compete in all regions of Florida, including the Panhandle's 18-deep red counties where Governor Ron DeSantis and President Donald Trump both won 64% of the vote in 2022 and 2024, respectively. The Jolly strategy is to revive a Democratic tradition as defined by Childs and former governors Bob Graham, Gwen's father, and Pensacola's Reuben Askew. Gwen Graham famously campaigned on the North Florida Way in 2014 when she was the only congressional candidate to flip a Republican seat. The campaign's organizing principle? In North Florida, people get along, find common ground, and solve problems together. Graham explained it was a recipe for a government that works, and the message resonated across the panhandle. In the 2018 Democratic gubernatorial primary, Graham dominated much of North Florida, repeatedly finishing first in rural and small-town counties that Democratic candidates have struggled to contest since the 1990s. In places like Bay, Franklin, Gulf, and Calhoun counties, Graham won majorities and demonstrated a connection with culturally conservative voters in Republican-leaning areas. That connection, along with her appeal among moderate Democrats and crossover voters, are key components in the coalition Jolly said he is building. Steep hill to climb to victory. State Representative Michelle Salzman, Republican Pensacola, dismissed Graham's ability to carry North Florida for Jolly as a pipe dream. She took to X to say there is only one queen of the North, and she didn't think it is Graham. Jolly said the campaign's core message is to create an economy that works for everyone, a government that provides essential services, and a political culture that does not divide people. It's about making Florida affordable again, making communities safer, and restoring a sense of dignity to our public life, Graham said, standing next to Jolly. But the Jolly Graham ticket has a steep hill to climb to victory. Jolly acknowledges Republicans maintain a significant voter registration advantage, but he bets independent voters will break for him and disaffected Republicans will turn out for him and Graham. The Democrats also lag far behind Republican candidates, including U.S. Representative Byron Donalds, Republican Naples, in fundraising. Donalds has raised about $67 million compared with roughly $5 million for Jolly. Jolly insists it doesn't matter. Jolly is betting that 2026 will be like the 1974 post-Watergate election, or the 1994 Congressional Republican Revolution, both cycles that reshaped American politics for years. If this is a post-Watergate moment, he said, people just want a basic goodness back in their politics. He said GOP attack ads calling him a political chameleon and Graham a nepo politician will fall flat. Years of political conflict, culture wars, and economic strain have created a voter appetite for change that transcends party loyalty, Jolly said about the Democrats' ability to overcome the GOP advantages in money, voter registration, and organization. Florida's voters are sick and tired of that, he said, of culture war politics that ignore pocketbook issues and demonize others. They're asking to believe in something better. In that environment, he says, a campaign focused on concerns about the cost of housing and health care and support for public education will be successful. That belief is at the heart of Jolly's strategy, and the bet his campaign is placing is that a platform rooted in coalition politics focused on everyday issues will succeed. When a USA Today Network Florida reporter asked about that as he walked across the Capitol complex to file qualifying papers for a spot on the August primary ballot, Jolly said, when you see a chance to change the world, you take it.
Today is the Monday, June 15, 2026 edition of the Florida Times Union. While still in the metro section, we're moving to an article. Did I say metro section? While we're still in the main section of today's newspaper, I'm reading the next, an article entitled "Scientists Decipher Ancient Origins of Euphrates River" by Will Dunham for Reuters. Urk, the world's first metropolis and the birthplace of written language, was nourished by the Euphrates River, as was Babylon, ancient Mesopotamia's grandest city. The fertile plain between the Euphrates and its companion waterway, the Tigris River, was one of humankind's cradles of civilization. Researchers now have deciphered how the Euphrates first formed, looking much further back in time than the era of these great urban centers that arose mere millennia ago. Guided by seismic images of buried sediments and other data, they said the Euphrates appears to have been born between 3.6 million and 1.6 million years ago, as two earlier river systems merged due to tectonic activity in the Taurus Mountains in the southern part of modern-day Turkey. The Euphrates, the longest river in Southwest Asia, extends about 1,700 miles, originating in Turkey and flowing through Syria and Iraq before emptying into the Gulf. While the Euphrates has long shaped the region's geology, the timing of its origin and the evolution of its present course had remained enigmatic. The researchers said decoding the river's backstory was important for understanding the milestones in human culture in agriculture, writing, urban development, and other areas that occurred on its floodplains. Geologists using subsurface seismic data while trying to identify possible gas reserves under the Mediterranean spotted buried channel-like features dating to a time more than 5 million years ago, when large parts of the sea had dried up, an event called the Messinian salinity crisis. A photograph within the article is that of what appears to be a sunset over a river, and the cut line reads, "A key tool used by scientists was seismic imaging, a technique that creates detailed two- and three-dimensional maps of the Earth's subsurface." Photographed by Noor Forat for Reuters file. They determined that two separate rivers, predecessors to the modern-day Karus and Murat rivers in Turkey, flowed across a region spanning Turkey and Syria and emptied into the Mediterranean basin. The scientists believe tectonic activity in this earthquake-prone region caused the Murat predecessor to divert toward the Gulf, with the Karasu predecessor later joining it. This, they said, formed a powerful single river system that became the Euphrates. A key tool used by the scientists was seismic imaging, a technique that creates detailed two- and three-dimensional maps of the Earth's subsurface by recording how sound waves travel through and bounce off underground rock layers. It was through seismic imaging that they detected the features that were ancient river channels hidden beneath the seabed. This technology is the equivalent of using ultrasound to image fine details of a developing baby or an arthritic knee, but in this case we use it to image buried gravel sands, mud, limestone, and salt that have been compacted and turned into rock, said University of Western Australia geoscientist Simon Lang, who helped with the study published in Nature Geoscience, along with geologist Andrew Madoff of Chevron. The scientists, through modeling of the underground features, determined that these two ancient rivers had flow rates exceeding the modern-day Nile and Tigris-Euphrates. Working backward, the scientists traced the two ancient rivers to Turkey. By examining geologic data from sediments in valleys and coal deposits uplifted into the Taurus Mountains, they determined the present-day Karasu and Murat rivers were likely the original sources of those buried channels.
Moving now to the Metro section of today's Florida Times Union newspaper, the topmost article is entitled Baptist Health Place at Seven Pines Debuts. ENT facility at Nemours Children's Health opens. Article by Beth Reese Cravey for the Jacksonville, Florida Times Union. Baptist Health has opened the $32.3 million first phase of a new campus designed to serve residents of a master plan community in fast-growing Southeast Jacksonville. Baptist Health Place at Seven Pines provides preventative health care and specialty services to manage ongoing medical conditions in a single, centralized hub, according to Baptist. The hub combines neighborhood convenience with the expertise and resources of Northeast Florida's largest and most preferred health system. Residents now have access to multiple services in the first of two medical office buildings. Those services include primary care, cardiology, orthopedics, rehabilitative and lab services, and a wellness center. By embedding preventative health services directly into neighborhoods, we are making wellness part of everyday life and creating regular opportunities to identify health concerns early, President and CEO Matthew Zina said. We want to advance community health by shifting the focus from treating illness to preventing them in the first place. A photograph within the article shows an image or a rendering of what the new building will look like. The cut line reads, HCA Florida Memorial Hospital in Jacksonville, provided by HCA Florida Healthcare. The second medical office building, now under construction, is being designed with the flexibility to expand and evolve alongside the community's changing healthcare needs, Baptist said. The site is near Butler Boulevard and Interstate 295, just east of St. John's Town Center. About 1.25 million people live within a 30-mile drive of the new campus, and the population is expected to grow by 10% by 2030, according to Baptist. That makes local access to coordinated, convenient healthcare more important than ever, said Eric Fletcher, Executive Vice President and Chief Strategy Officer. The Seven Pines Project is among the latest developments in Northeast Florida's burgeoning healthcare industry. Here are some more medical updates for the area. Nemours Children's Health Jacksonville. Nemours Children's Health Jacksonville opened the $6 million Betty and Jack Dimitri Family Center for Otolaryngology, a newly renovated space that will provide ear, nose, and throat, or ENT, diagnostic and treatment services to Jacksonville area pediatric patients. The 8,500 square feet center features upgraded clinical spaces that increase Nemours ENT patient capacity by 30%, hosts the area's largest cochlear implant

for children to learn, develop, and achieve their full potential. It reflects what is possible when clinical excellence and community generosity come together. In 2025, the Jack C. and Betty A. Dimitri Family Foundation donated $2 million to the multi-year fundraising campaign for the center. The next photograph within the article shows the outside of a Baptist Health building. The cut line reads, Baptist Health has opened a $32.3 million first phase of a new campus designed to serve residents of a master-planned community in fast-growing Southeast Jacksonville. One of two medical office buildings is now opened. Photo provided by Baptist Health. Jack Dimitri, who died in 2015, was a real estate developer, banker, and philanthropist. We are honored to support the new ENT Center, which will offer children access to state-of-the-art technology, exceptional physician care, Lisa Dimitri, Foundation President, said. Other major contributors include the Alfred I. DuPont Foundation, Hugh and Wendy Durden, the Fowler Family, the Jaguars Foundation, the Thomas M. and Irene B. Kerbo Foundation, and Ring Power. Ear, nose, and throat conditions are among the most common childhood ailments, but without early intervention, can lead to lifelong health complications, including learning and communication difficulties, Newmores said. The new center features include three new audiology rooms to test for hearing problems, 12 new exam rooms, a computer-controlled chair device used to diagnose inner ear disorders, and updated communications technology for children with hearing loss. Baptist Health. Baptist Health is the first U.S. health system to take part in a first-of-its-kind clinical study to treat Alzheimer's disease, a progressive brain disorder. The ReMind, or robotic-enabled microsurgical intervention for neurodegenerative disease, early feasibility study is the first to use a robotic-enabled microsurgical system to treat Alzheimer's, according to Baptist. The study received U.S. Food and Drug Administration approval in late 2025. For patients and their loved ones facing Alzheimer's, innovative treatments cannot come soon enough, Zuino said. Through clinical trials, we are expanding regional access to novel therapies, advancing research, and leading the way for community health systems in academic medicine. About 7.2 million Americans aged 65 and older have Alzheimer's disease, which is the most common form of dementia and affects memory, thinking, and behavior, Baptist said. Recent research suggests that blockages in the brain's lymphatic system may play a role in Alzheimer's. When the brain cannot effectively clear waste proteins, they can build up, causing inflammation, and contribute to increased memory loss and cognitive decline, according to Baptist. The study considers a new robotic surgical approach to clear those waste proteins and improve lymphatic drainage. Local Infusion. Local Infusion has opened its first Florida clinic in Jacksonville, offering infusion therapy for patients with Crohn's disease, rheumatoid arthritis, multiple sclerosis, and other chronic conditions. The new clinic is at 8221 Southside Boulevard in Deerwood and has six private infusion suites with seating for patients and their caregivers, a television offering streaming services, heated blankets, high-speed Wi-Fi, and complimentary snacks. The company has about 50 clinics in 12 states and plans to open another location by the end of June at 410 Blanding Boulevard in Orange Park. Florida is an important step in local infusion's growth, and we're excited to bring our patient-centered approach to the Jacksonville community, founder and CEO Woody Baum said. By bringing our specialized infusion services to Northeast Florida, we can work alongside local health systems to extend their capacity while giving patients a convenient, affordable option for high-quality care close to home. All local infusion clinics offer evening and weekend appointments. Patients typically receive treatment within 3 days after being referred by their physicians,

0: compared to the industry average of 3 weeks, and save 30 to 50% compared to hospital infusion care, according to the company. Local Infusion works closely with referring physicians, healthcare providers, and hospital systems to ensure coordinated, comprehensive care for patients requiring specialty infusion therapy, the company said. HCA Florida Memorial Hospital. HCA Florida Memorial Hospital has been recognized as Jacksonville's first comprehensive resuscitation center of excellence. The hospital met criteria set by the Florida Resuscitation Center Committee, which develops recommendations to increase the survival rate for sudden cardiac arrest. Sudden cardiac arrest can happen to anyone, anywhere, and our physicians, nurses, and clinical teams are dedicated to ensuring that every patient has access to rapid, high-quality, life-saving care close to home, CEO Reed Hammond said. Every year, about 350,000 people in Florida die from cardiac arrest, the third leading cause of death in the United States. This Center of Excellence designation reflects the strength of our clinical protocols, the expertise of our multidisciplinary teams, and our commitment to delivering evidence-based care at every stage of resuscitation, said Dr. Shilpa Amin, medical director for the hospital's emergency department. From emergency response through post-cardiac arrest care, every second matters, and this recognition affirms that we are meeting the highest standards to improve survival and neurological outcomes. The next article that is also on the front cover of today's Metro section for the Monday, June 15, 2026 edition of the Florida Times Union is entitled, Proposed State Property Tax Plan Promises Relief, article by Kurt Anderson. The proposed property tax constitutional amendment Florida voters will consider this fall would reduce or eliminate some taxes, but not all of them. There will still be some property taxes to fund schools and other services such as public safety and infrastructure. That amount varies by location. If 60% of voters approve the amendment on November 3rd, beginning in 2027, the first $150,000 of a primary home or homestead will be exempt from non-school local taxes, and that exemption rises to $250,000 in 2028 and then will track for inflation. Under current law, Florida residents can exempt $50,000 in taxable value for their homestead property. The proposed amendment applies only to non-school taxes, so that means there will still be a bill in most cases, but less than before. Confused? Many Florida residents are by the numbers and the calculations. What does it all mean for the taxpayer? Here are a few scenarios that may help explain how your property tax bill would change after the maximum $250,000 homestead exemption would apply, and why, in some cases, it won't change at all. The scenarios are based on an online tax calculator created by the administration of Republican Governor Ron DeSantis, combined with real estate listings on Zillow. An important element to factor in is when the new property bill reads zero, that doesn't mean your bill will be zero. Rather, it only means the portion of property taxes that don't fund schools, public safety, or other main services. For example, in St. Petersburg, the property tax going to schools was about $869 in 2024. That would remain. What are examples of tax savings? St. Petersburg, a 3-bedroom, 2-bedroom house. Taxes in 2025 were $2,457. Taxes in 2028 would be zero. In Vero Beach, a 3-bedroom, 2-bath on sale for $399,000. Taxes in 2025 were $2,402. Taxes in 2028 would be zero. What is the next step for Florida property taxes? Well, here, let me give you a few more examples that are within the article. In Bonita Springs, a three-bedroom, two-bath listed for $510,000. Taxes in 2025 were $3,867. Taxes in 2028 would be $1,180, a savings of more than $2,600. In Miami, a three-bedroom, three-bath house for sale at $630,000. Taxes in 2025 were $3,206. Taxes in 2028 would be zero. What is the next step for Florida property taxes? House Speaker Daniel Perez, a Republican from Miami, said after lawmakers approved the tax amendment earlier this month that people should have their say on the matter through their votes. The win here is that we trust our voters, Perez said. They're going to have the opportunity to vote this up or vote this down on the ballot in November. The measure also envisions complete elimination of property taxes in the coming years under a procedure that would be adopted by the state legislature. Independent special districts would also have the ability to eliminate property taxes subject to voter approval. The governor says property taxes are too high. DeSantis has repeatedly said property taxes are an unfair burden on people who own homes, like paying rent to the government. Property tax revenue collected by local governments has nearly doubled in the past 7 years and is expected to reach an astounding $83 billion by 2032, the governor said in announcing the plan. Florida homeowners need relief. Now is the time to stand up for taxpayers, enact a historic reform, and save the home of every Floridian. The last article we will read today on Monday, June 15, 2026, and today's edition of the Florida Times Union, is entitled Girls Flag Football, Local Players Eye National Stage, article by Clayton Freeman, Jacksonville, Florida Times Union. The photograph within the article shows two girls with a football and flags. The cut line reads, players run through flag pole drills during a Jaguars Elite Youth Girls Flag Football Tryout event at Fort Family Regional Park, photo by Clayton Freeman. As young flag football players chase their dreams across Jacksonville and beyond, they're receiving some Olympic inspiration. Prospective flag football stars threw and caught passes, lunged to tug flags, and gathered some pointers from a Team USA national quarterback during tryouts for the Jaguars Elite Girls Squad at a Fort Family Regional Park on June 13. For Daryl Duquette, quarterback for the USA flag football men's national team, scheduled for an Olympic debut at the 2028 Summer Games in Los Angeles, opportunities in the sport have grown beyond his wildest dreams. It's just now starting to get the recognition and notice and get noticed. That's the amazing part about it, he said. Never would I have thought this sport would make it as far as it has, and it's continuing to grow. Duquette, a New Orleans area native, who said he has been playing since around second grade, shared his experiences with a crowd estimated at more than 150 young athletes before tryouts. In all, more than 500 players participated in the three-day event on Jacksonville's South Side. They're just out here to have fun with the sport, and I think that's what it's all about, Duquette said. Jaguars Elite, which has official support from the NFL's Jaguars, has qualified teams at 7 age brackets, 3 boys and 4 girls, for the NFL Flag Championships from July 23rd through 26th at the Grand Park Sport Campus in Westfield, Indiana.
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0: This program is intended for a print-impaired audience and is brought to you by Mind's Eye.
1: Hi, I'm Mickey Vandeloup, and this is USA Today, dated Friday, June 12th. Let's get started. Winning at all costs. Trump wraps himself in UFC's bare-knuckle image. Zach Anderson and Chris Kenning, USA Today. It was 2001, and mixed martial arts fighting was on the ropes. Banned in 36 states, booted from cable operators, derided as human cockfighting, it was such an outcast sport that it traded hands for $2 million. A song. And the new owners of Ultimate Fighting Championship faced a big challenge. Nobody wanted to host the fights. When UFC started, people were like, oh my God, this is disgusting and horrible. Oh my God, this is brutal. Dana White, who had become UFC president and CEO, told USA Today. In came Donald Trump. Long a fan of boxing and often seen ringside in Vegas, he agreed to showcase UFC matches at his Taj Mahal Casino in Atlantic City. It was the opening White said he needed when few others would touch it. Trump was the first guy to give us a shot, White said. Now, a quarter century later, Trump is set to host one of the most unlikely and controversial UFC fighting events in history. The UFC Freedom 250, a seven-bout event on June 14th, timed to Trump's 80th birthday and the nation's 250th, fought on the White House southern lawn. The $60 million spectacle is the culmination of a decades-long relationship between a president and a sport that harnessed bravado to reach America's most prominent address. Whether viewed as an entertaining semi-centennial celebration or an undignified event that only underscores U.S. divides, the fight brings together bare-knuckle brands in politics and sports. It's a metaphor for America's pugilistic political moment. Having a giant cage in front of the White House, it's all the moment that we're in, said Julian Zelizer, a Princeton University political history professor. It speaks, he said, to Trump supporters and detractors. It's in-your-face politics. He knows this, and he's going to make the spectacle very visible, Zelizer said. Trump's combative style rocked the political world during his first bid for the White House in 2016. It has been on full display during his second term as he pushes the boundaries of presidential power and routinely clashes with opponents. The president's close association with UFC, which started with the tagline, "There are no rules," offers a window with his own polarizing, no-holds-barred approach. And it tapped into a tranche of young male voters drawn to it. Allies are eager to describe Trump as a fighter, and the White House UFC event could help him further cultivate that image, even as critics accuse him of abusing his power and degrading the office. The 8 p.m. June 14th event, to be watched by 4,300 people in the temporary arena, by thousands more on large screens at a park across the street, and screened by subscription on Paramount Plus, exposes the sport to a wider audience than ever before. From human cockfighting to White House showcase. It began as an idea voiced over a roaring crowd at Madison Square Garden. In November 2024, Trump had just won a bruising campaign that cemented his comeback and returned him to the seat of American power. He'd come to see the mixed martial art fighters trade blows in the ring, called the Octagon. At one point, Trump leaned over to the White, who sat next to him. "You know what? We should do a fight at the White House," White recalled Trump saying. White quickly agreed, but making it happen would be a logistical beast. Trump's pitch came at a time when mixed martial arts had fought its way into the mainstream. Gone were the days of pressure from the late Senator John McCain, who in 1996 had decried no-holds-barred cage matches as human cockfighting and helped push it to the fringes. After White persuaded casino moguls Frank and Lorenzo Fertitta to buy the financially teetering Ultimate Fighting Championship, the sport's main promotion company, he faced an uphill battle to find a place to host fights, the point where Trump first helped. "Venues did not want this thing," White said. "They used to think, what kind of people will show up to an event like this? We don't want them here at our place." But it was also the political pressure that pushed the UFC to adopt to new rules such as introducing five-minute rounds and weight classes that led to greater acceptance. By 2007, McCain acknowledged they had cleaned up the sport to the point, at least in my view, where it is not human cockfighting anymore. Over the years, the sport rose in popularity and acceptance as it marched further into the mainstream. In 2016, the Fertitta brothers sold their UFC stake for about $4 billion. This year, Paramount Plus paid more than $7 billion for UFC streaming rights. When UFC fights moved to larger venues, Trump followed, watching fights and becoming a friend, White said. In 2019, Trump became the first sitting president to attend a UFC fight. It was a place he clearly felt at home. In June 2024, shortly after he was convicted of falsifying business records to hide hush money payments to adult film actress Stormy Daniels, Trump made his first public appearance at a UFC fight in Newark, New Jersey, to a roaring ovation. The president still regularly attends UFC fights. As recently as April in Miami, he mingled ringside with White, Secretary of State Marco Rubio, and rapper Vanilla Ice. Trump routinely watches televised matches from the presidential residence or Air Force One when he's traveling, a White House official said, and knows many of the fighters, describing his knowledge of UFC as expert level. In May, Trump was texting me all night about fights, White recalled. He's going to hit you twice. That Trump formed a tight relationship with UFC shouldn't be surprising. The man and the sport are identical in their approach, said Trump biographer Gwenda Blair. The only prohibitions in the first UFC match were against biting, eye gouges, and groin hits. The Venn diagram here is one circle on top of another, Blair said. The sport is rooted in doing whatever it takes to win. It's an approach Trump has mirrored throughout his life, said Blair, starting as an aggressive kid who was sent to military school and evolving into a cutthroat businessman and politician famous for telling people they're fired on television. Winning at all costs is what matters, Blair said. A self-described big sports fan, Trump has particularly embraced the spectacle of combat sports. He was staging boxing matches at his Atlantic City property starting in the 1980s before partnering with the UFC and has long been involved with professional wrestling. He even entered the ring. Former GOP House Speaker Kevin McCarthy, who has attended a UFC event with the president, said the octagon matches Trump's political style. If anybody hits him, he's going to hit you twice, McCarthy said. Trump drafted UFC and World Wrestling Entertainment leaders into his administration. Linda McMahon, WWE's former CEO, is now Trump's education secretary. Trump communications director Steve Chung is a former UFC spokesman. FBI director Kash Patel announced the agency was bringing UFC fighters to offer an instruction seminar at the FBI Special Agent Academy. An entertainer before he became president, Trump prizes showmanship and has long cultivated an image of strength. He staged a massive military parade in Washington, D.C. on his birthday last year. Soldiers in uniform will be in the crowd at the White House UFC fight, and the Pentagon has said they must be in good shape. The president displayed a UFC championship belt at his desk in the Oval Office recently as fighters stood behind him to hype the event. The UFC event is an attempt to project masculinity and strength, said University of Virginia political science professor Larry Sabato. Trump didn't serve in the military, receiving multiple draft deferments during the Vietnam War. I'm convinced a lot of things go back to the fact that he's a multiple draft evader, Sabato said. Fueled by testosterone, Trump's aggressive approach has twice delivered him the presidency while also roiling the country as he blows past established norms, tests legal boundaries, and ruthlessly attacks opponents. The president's instinct was to go for the jugular was on display in his first campaign when he was written off early on as an entertainer but found success with brutal takedowns. He tagged rivals with nicknames such as Low Energy Jeb, Lion Ted, Little Marco, and Crooked Hillary. White was there by his side from the beginning, the fight promoter championing his fighter. Taking the stage at the Republican National Convention in Cleveland in 2016, White declared, "I know fighters. Ladies and gentlemen, Donald Trump is a fighter, and I know he will fight for this country." During his 11-year run atop American politics, Trump has clashed with everyone from the Pope to the family of a fallen soldier. He even celebrated the death of former special counsel Robert Mueller, who investigated Russian ties to Trump's 2016 campaign. He never misses the opportunity to push the sword in all the way, Sabato, the political scientist, said. Sean Spicer, who has a tumultuous stint as White House press secretary before resigning 6 months into Trump's first term, said combativeness is central to Trump's brand of politics. associating with UFC adds to that Smash Mouth image and may have helped Trump make friends with the sport's largely younger male audience, a group that powered his 2024 victory. Trump won 56% of male voters aged 18 to 29 in the 2024 election, up from 41% in 2020, according to an analysis of exit polling by the Center for Information and Research on Civic Learning and Engagement at Tufts University. A big part of the reason that Trump won was testosterone. NYU professor Scott Galloway said on his podcast, Raging Moderates, "The president has sparked intense backlash in his second term as his bulldozer approach carries over into policymaking. For some, the White House-UFC fight is symbolic of a president who doesn't play by any rules. Norms and standards don't matter anymore. Since returning to office, Trump has shaken the American political system with a series of contentious moves, overhauling federal agencies, levying steep tariffs, instituting mass deportations, deploying the National Guard in the streets of major cities, and launching military campaigns abroad. He often bypasses Congress and blows past guardrails. The actions thrill the president's MAGA base, but have been controversial, with Democrats calling Trump an authoritarian. Then there were his efforts to rename the Kennedy Center, the demolition of the East Wing for a ballroom, and banners with his likeness hung on government buildings. Some critics view gladiatorial displays of violence as inappropriate for a historic anniversary and complain that the spectacle hits a discordant note amid war in Iran and rising prices. Could he be more out of touch? California Senator Adam Schiff wrote of Trump on X. Trump can walk and chew gum at the same time as he hosts the fight while working tirelessly on behalf of the American people to lower costs for everyday citizens, White House spokesman Davis Ingles said. On an episode of the podcast Raging Moderates, commentator Jessica Tarlow called it gross and assigned Trump views the White House as just another casino. But Galloway, the co-host, said displaying performative masculinity at the White House was politically smart for Trump. The UFC fight is part and parcel of everything else, that he's decided that norms and standards don't matter anymore, said Edward Lengel, chief historian of the White House Historical Association from 2016 to 2018. President Theodore Roosevelt built a tennis court at the White House. Barack Obama turned it into a basketball court. Jimmy Carter invited Peggy Fleming to skate at the White House. What Trump's doing is unprecedented, Lengel said. Lengel, a self-described conservative whose father was a boxer, said he sees nothing wrong with mixed martial arts fighting. However, it doesn't belong at the White House, he said. Organizers and fighters have tried to downplay the political backdrop and instead to link it to America's fighting spirit. Whether you like Trump or not, this is about the 250th birthday of America, White said. Kyle Dawkus, a participant, said he hopes the event draws new viewers to the sport who will look beyond its brutal nature and see its diverse roots in martial arts. That includes disciplines such as Brazilian jiu-jitsu, kickboxing, wrestling, and judo. I'm not here to kind of push any of my political views or anything like that. I'm just here to go out there and fight, Dawkus said. Buckle up. However people feel about the event, it's certain to be a major spectacle. UFC executive Craig Bussari, who is overseeing production, said the idea to place a UFC octagon that typically weighs 25,000 pounds, along with stands on the sloping south lawn, initially made his head spin. Every worker had to go through Secret Service background checks, so did the fighters. You can't pick a more logistically challenging location to put on any event, he said. They designed a roughly 90-foot-tall claw built in Belgium to arch over the octagon for lighting and visibility. Trump's daughter Ivanka was involved in the planning, White said, and First Lady Melania Trump limited work hours because her bedroom is like right there. The grounds and lawns will be restored when the fight is over. The UFC has said it, not taxpayers, is fully funding the event and does not expect a profit, but it will get a huge promotional boost. The president's May financial disclosure reported that his trust purchased between $15,001 and $50,000 worth of stock in TKO Group Holdings, Inc., the parent company of UFC, in March. Vice President J.D. Vance told reporters that Trump doesn't make his own trades. Security will include uniformed officers, specialized police units, military support teams with intelligence and counter-surveillance capabilities, plainclothes federal agents, and tactical response teams, said Andrew Guglielmi, the Secret Service communications chief. Trump has spent weeks publicizing the event, and the White House is touting it on social media. The White House, in a post on X, adopted the ringside announcer's language of the fight style Trump has wrapped himself in. "Buckle up," the post said. "It's about to go down." Hoover Dam removes American flag weeks before USA's 250th. Greta Cross, USA Today. The large American flag at the Hoover Dam, hung for America 250, has been temporarily removed for repairs. The 150-foot by 300-foot American flag that hangs on the south-facing side of the dam was removed the evening of Tuesday, June 9th, according to the Bureau of Reclamation. The flag needs repairs due to a large rip along the red and white stripe section. Despite the lowering the flag, the patriotic lighting display held at the dam each evening will continue through July 4th. A large red, white, and blue LED display illuminates the dam's south-facing side in celebration of America 250. When will the American flag return to Hoover Dam? As of June 10th, the Bureau of Reclamation did not have an estimate for when the repairs would be complete. Internet response to removal of American flag at Hoover Dam. Largely, the removal of the American flag has received responses of support, with many looking forward to the flag's return. "Where's Betsy Ross when you need her?" one Facebook user commented on the Hoover Dam's post about the flag's removal, referencing the woman who designed the American flag. Others asked what it would take to paint an American flag on the dam's south-facing side for a permanent installation. Phil Mickelson accused of inappropriate conduct at private golf course. Scooby Axon, USA Today. Golfer Phil Mickelson, a six-time major winner, was removed as a member of a San Diego area golf club after being accused of inappropriate contact earlier this year, according to a report from Golf Digest. According to the report, Mickelson had approached an unidentified female employee of Farms Golf Club in Rancho Santa Fe, California, when he allegedly made non-consensual and inappropriate physical contact with her. After she rejected him, she made a report of the incident to her bosses. Club officials then confronted Mickelson with the accusation while he was playing a round of golf and told him to leave the club immediately. The Farms Golf Club is committed to maintaining a golf club environment that is safe, respectful, and reflects the highest standards of conduct. All members are required to adhere to our code of conduct, and any allegations of misconduct are taken seriously. Following a staff member report of member misconduct, the club provided immediate and ongoing support to the staff member, conducted a thorough independent investigation of the incident, and took decisive action. This individual is no longer a member of the Farms Golf Club, the golf club said in a statement to Golf Digest. The Farms conducts thorough reviews of all reported matters according to California law and takes appropriate action when warranted, consistent with our commitment to integrity, excellence, and accountability. To protect the safety and privacy of our staff and members, we are unable to speak further on this matter. We appreciate your understanding. Golf Digest said they contacted Mickelson on June 7th through his representative for a chance to respond. An attorney told the website the incident was squarely contradicted by objective video evidence. "There's a great deal of misinformation circulating, and while Phil's full attention is devoted to a private family health matter, he has retained defamation counsel and is determined to hold accountable any publication or individual trafficking in speculation or false rumors," attorney Tom Clare said in a statement days later. The 55-year-old Mickelson announced earlier this year that he was stepping away from golf to attend to a private family health matter. Mickelson will not be at the U.S. Open at Shinnecock Hills Golf Club in Southampton, New York, next week, as his five-year exemption from winning the 2021 PGA Championship has expired. He would have needed an invitation from the United States Golf Association to compete at the tournament. What will J.D. and Usha Vance name their baby? It's up for debate. Francesca Chambers, USA Today. Washington. Vice President J.D. Vance said he and his wife Usha have yet to pick out a name for their fourth child, a baby boy who's due in July. "We have not decided on the name yet," Vance, 41, told USA Today during a telephone interview tied to the release of his new book, Communion, which comes out June 16th. The as-yet-unnamed child will be the firstborn to a sitting vice president in modern American history. The couple has three young children already, Ewan, 9, Vivek, 6, and Mirabelle, 4. Vance told USA Today that he and his wife Usha, 40, chose the names of all three very late and did not settle on names for two of the three children until the children were born. Usha and I have very different perspectives on what to name kids, and so we're always kind of debating names as we go into the delivery room, and then once we see the baby, that's usually when we decide, Vance said. So no baby name yet. We know it's a boy, that's all we know, and I'm sure we'll name the child by the time we have to put a name on a birth certificate, just like we always do. Usha Vance indicated in an interview last summer with the conservative podcast host Meghan McCain that she did not want to have additional children, but did not rule out a fourth one. Never say never, she said at the time. She and her husband announced they were expecting a fourth child in January of this year. Vance suggested in his soon-to-be-released memoir that his wife changed her mind about having more children after the death of their friend Charlie Kirk, following the young conservative activist's assassination last September. For years, I had asked Usha to have another baby, and for years she had told me she was done, especially now that public service has elevated us into the national spotlight, he wrote. But something changed for Usha, and not long after we buried my friend, she became pregnant with our fourth child, a boy. The excerpt from Communion appeared in the Wall Street Journal. Take your child to work day at the White House. In an interview with NBC News, Vance said he'd be bringing his older children with him to work while his wife takes time out of the public eye to bond with their newborn. The children enjoy visiting the White House, Vance told NBC, because they get to eat junk food and watch television. Speaking to USA Today about the arrangement, Vance said no one in the cabinet had offered to help him keep an eye on the older kids. Nobody's offered to babysit, but it's funny. Nobody minds when the kids are around either, he said. Vance said that a few weeks ago, when his wife wasn't feeling well, he brought one of the children with him to work. Everybody's very welcoming, he said. Obviously, when you're the vice president, the only person who can really get mad at you is the president, Vance added. And so we'll definitely use that privilege quite a bit over the summer when we can bring the kids into the White House with me. U.S. Park Police investigate giant 8647 seen in grass on National Mall. Fernando Cervantes, USA Today. The numbers 8647 appeared in large scale on the grass of the National Mall on Thursday, June 11th, only days before President Donald Trump's birthday, prompting an investigation from the U.S. Park Police. According to Reuters, park officials said they responded to the National Mall at around 11:30 a.m. local time to see a tracing of the numbers 8647 on the grass of the west lawn of the mall. Photos taken by Reuters from the top of the Washington Monument clearly show the numbers 8 and 7, while the numbers 6 and 4 are more faintly visible. The cause of discoloration has not yet been determined, Park Police said in a statement to Reuters. Grass samples have been collected for testing. The investigation is ongoing. The incident comes as the National Mall is set to host events celebrating the 250th anniversary of U.S. independence, and only weeks before a 16-day Great American State Fair is set to take place at the mall. Another in a long list of incidents. The numbers 8647 have been at the center of controversy in recent months. Back in April, former FBI Director James Comey was indicted for a second time for a social media post he shared in 2025. In a since-deleted picture on Instagram, Comey posted the number 8647 formed by seashells on the beach. The post sparked outrage from members of the Trump administration at the time who painted it as a veiled threat against Trump. Then a federal judge on June 1st granted the Washington, D.C. chapter of the American Civil Liberties Union's request for a restraining order in a free speech lawsuit against the National Park Service after the organization alleged a U.S. Park police officer asked a protester to take down an 8647 flag over concerns it suggested a threat against Trump. What does 8647 mean? The chain of numbers has been interpreted by some as saying to 86, number 47. Trump is the 47th president. According to Merriam-Webster, 86 is used as a colloquial term meaning to throw out, to get rid of, or to refuse service to. The origin of the term is debated, with one theory saying it came from when barkeeps threw disorderly guests out of a former New York bar called Chumley's, which was located at 86 Bedford Street. Another version cited in the book, The History and Stories of the Best Bars of New York, was that during Prohibition, police would call the bartenders at Chumley's to 86 their patrons out the 86 Bedford door so they wouldn't have to arrest them. Merriam-Webster said the term came from 1930s soda counter slang, meaning that an item was sold out and may have originated from the term nicks, a phrase still used by waitstaff in restaurants and bars. Carnival cruises look affordable. What you actually get for your money. Nathan Diller, USA Today. When I boarded a Carnival Cruise Line ship in late May, my first stop was my muster station for a mandatory safety check-in. My second stop was the same as always, grabbing tacos on the Lido deck. Blue Iguana Cantina, one of several included venues on the cruise line ships, is my go-to for lunch and often breakfast when I sail with Carnival. I got 2 chicken tacos and hit the salsa bar to load them up with tomatoes, onions, cilantro, tomatillo salsa, and hot sauce. Those weren't the last tacos I had during my 5-night cruise. The breakfast burritos are my favorite way to start mornings aboard, too. In fact, I ate almost entirely at included venues during the trip. From Guy's Burger Joint, created with Food Network star Guy Fieri, to the Lucky Bowl walk-up window with a rotating menu of rice noodle and veggie-based dishes, they were among the best complimentary eateries I visited at sea across nearly 15 cruise lines. Carnival has a budget-friendly reputation, often listing lower fares than its competitors without skimping on variety. There's a lot of Carnival that's included, such as the food in the main dining room, the entertainment, the pools. Sally French, travel expert and co-host of the Smart Travel podcast for NerdWallet, told USA Today, "If you don't drink much and can skip the specialty restaurants, the math is actually hard to beat. However, guests' final bill could end up being higher than the attractive sticker price. Here's what to know. What's included with a Carnival cruise? Like other mainstream cruise lines, Carnival offers many complimentary dining venues and activities, while others come with an extra charge. Carnival Sunrise, which can accommodate just under 3,000 guests, had at least 10 eateries included with the fare during my cruise. Some even pulled double duty. Cucina di Capitano, a specialty Italian restaurant that normally costs $24 for adults and $11 for kids 11 and under for dinner, though that varies on some ships, offered a complimentary noodle bar at lunch. Pizza del Capitano, which is included, also served bagels in the morning. Swirl's ice cream stations with soft serve and frozen yogurt were popular throughout the day. Drinks like water, regular coffee, tea, lemonade, and hot chocolate are included as well. On Sunrise, complimentary entertainment offerings included the kid-friendly Sousapalooza Parade, which saw characters like Thing 1 and Thing 2 march through Deck 5 alongside children and parents, and Soulbound, which followed a tortured love story between the Witch Queen and Soul Collector set to Stevie Wonder and Aretha Franklin covers. The cast voices were powerful, and the special effects were minimal but effective. Other Carnival facilities like hot tubs, fitness centers, the Serenity Adult-Only Retreat, and kids' clubs are included, too. Are Carnival cruises cheaper than other lines? Carnival really sits at the value end of the mass-market cruise ships, but in doing so, it's lowered the barrier to entry into cruising, French said. The itineraries skew short 3, 4, 5 nights and lean hard on drive-to ports like Galveston, New Orleans, Jacksonville, and Mobile, which can help families avoid having to cover airfare, too. However, those savings can be offset by add-ons depending on passenger preferences. The Cheers drink package, which includes spirits, wines, and beer by the glass, sodas, specialty coffee, and more, starts at $69.95 per person per day, for example. And if one guest in a stateroom buys the package, all others of legal age must do so as well. Carnival also offers cheaper Cheers Zero Proof and Bottomless Bubble soda packages, or drinks can be purchased a la carte. Specialty dining, Wi-Fi, and shore excursions can add up too. Most mainstream cruise lines have similar pricing structures, but French said a Carnival cruise may end up being the cheapest option once the totals are tallied. Not spending anything extra can also require discipline. The key note is that sure, Carnival almost always shows the lowest advertised fares of any major line, but realize that it's rare that the total price you'll pay, she said. It's a very a la carte model where it's unlikely your total cost will be the unbeatable fare you think you got. Carnival told USA Today in an email that its strategy to operate from more U.S. home ports than any other cruise line has also underscored our strong value proposition, as more than half of the U.S. population can drive to a Carnival cruise in less than 5 hours. We offer more inclusive dining and entertainment options at no extra charge than any other cruise line, the cruise line added. How much do Carnival cruises cost? Cruise fares vary based on a number of factors such as departure date, voyage length, and more. However, sailings that visit the cruise line's newly revamped Bahamas destination, Relax Away, Half Moon Cay, currently start at $216 per person based on double occupancy, including taxes and fees, according to its website. As of June 10th, the cheapest fare available on any cruise was $187 per person based on double occupancy for a 3-day voyage to the line's exclusive destination on Grand Bahama, Celebration Key, sailing round-trip from Miami aboard Carnival Conquest.
2: French likened Carnival to a basic economy airfare or budget airline, which can be affordable but becomes more expensive after extras like seat assignments or checked bags are factored in. A lot of people choose Carnival, and budget airlines for that matter, because they're seduced by a low advertised price, French said. Just realize that it's unlikely to be that low. Do your research and find out what's included and what's not. Supreme Court blocks Alabama nitrogen gas execution of double murderer. Maureen Grope and Amanda Lee Myers, USA Today. Washington. The Supreme Court on June 11 said Alabama can't immediately excuse a death row inmate using a controversial method of nitrogen gas that a lower court said is likely unconstitutional. Alabama had argued in an emergency appeal that the suffering and distress caused by nitrogen gas does not violate the Eighth Amendment's ban against cruel and unusual punishment. In a brief and unsigned ruling, the court rejected the state's request that it allow the execution to proceed on Thursday, despite the lower court's decision. Alabama can still go through the regular appeals process, which will take time. Or the state can use another authorized execution method, including the electric chair or lethal injection. The Supreme Court has never found a method of execution to be unconstitutional. Three of the court's six conservatives, Justices Clarence Thomas, Samuel Alito, and Neil Gorsuch, said they would have allowed the execution of Jeffrey Lee to proceed as initially planned. Lee's attorneys had argued that by filing an emergency appeal, Alabama was asking the Supreme Court to make an irreversible life or death decision without the full review of the regular appeals process. Mr. Lee faces irreversible harm if executed by an unconstitutional method before appellate review concludes, his attorney told the Supreme Court, and the public interest lies in ensuring that executions comply with the Constitution. What is execution by nitrogen gas? Lee, who was convicted of a double murder during a pawn shop robbery in 1998, would have been the ninth person in the nation and the eighth from Alabama to be killed by nitrogen gas. Under the method, executioners strap an inmate to a gurney with chest and shoulder harnesses and attach a mask to his face. Ultra-high purity nitrogen gas flows into the mask, and that displaces breathable air until none is left. The inmate loses consciousness and dies. After a three-day bench trial this spring on the constitutionality of nitrogen gas, the first in the nation, a federal judge in Alabama found that the person being executed experiences severe air hunger and corresponding emotional distress, anxiety, physiological stress, and physical discomfort. But the judge said Lee's attorneys had not shown that the pain experience goes well beyond what's needed to cause death. Why did a court rule that execution was unconstitutional? The Atlanta-based 11th U.S. Circuit Court of Appeals disagreed. The court said the distress lasts for 1 to 3 minutes, a time frame that's intolerable under the Constitution. Such suffering, we believe, is over and above the mental distress that typically accompanies the knowledge of impending death by execution, the appeals court said. The American Thoracic Society told the Supreme Court in a filing that nitrogen gas executions cause intense, inhumane suffering and is considered too inhumane for euthanizing mice or dogs. The 11th Circuit's decision holding that execution by nitrogen hypoxia would be constitutionally intolerable aligns with the science, the group wrote. What execution method did Lee ask for? Both the district judge and the appeals court signed off on the alternative method of execution that Lee was required to choose when opposing nitrogen gas. A firing squad, the district judge ruled, produces a quick and painless death. Alabama argued that it can't quickly or easily turn to that method of execution. State officials said they would need time and resources, and even then may not be able to find enough expert marksmen willing to fire the guns. A method that rests on the availability of 5 trained executioners would risk a reliability problem like the one that led the state to adopt nitrogen hypoxia in the first place, Alabama Attorney General Steve Marshall wrote in his appeal to the Supreme Court. In May, Tennessee called off an execution after prison staff could not find a vein to administer lethal injection drugs. States have also had trouble getting the drugs, leading several to turn to nitrogen gas. What was Jeffrey Lee convicted of? On December 13, 1998, Lee walked into a pawn shop and shouted, "Give me your money," as two accomplices waited in a car, court records say. Within 6 seconds, Lee used a 12-gauge shotgun to shoot Jimmy Ellis, Elaine Thompson, and Helen King, court records and archived news reports show. Ellis and Thompson were killed while King survived the shooting, which drew national attention because Ellis was a noted Elvis impersonator at the time. A judge found Lee guilty of first-degree murder and in a 7-5 vote recommended that he be sentenced to life in prison without parole. But using override authority allowed under Alabama law, the judge in the case sentenced Lee to death. The fact that the jury in the case recommended life in prison, partly because Lee has mental disabilities, has drawn protests in recent weeks. New Hampshire Supreme Court overturns murder conviction and death of 5-year-old. Tia Nagoyan, USA Today. The New Hampshire Supreme Court has overturned the murder conviction of a man who is accused of killing his 5-year-old daughter in 2019, ruling June 11th that he did not receive a fair trial because key charges were inappropriately combined. Adam Montgomery, 36, was found guilty in February 2024 of second-degree murder in connection with the death of his daughter, Harmony Montgomery, whose body has never been recovered, USA Today previously reported. He was also convicted of second-degree assault, abuse of a corpse, falsifying physical evidence, and witness tampering. Montgomery was sentenced in May 2024 to 56 years to life in prison, including a 45-year to life term for the second-degree murder conviction. Additional time was imposed consecutively for the other convictions. In a decision issued June 11th, the New Hampshire Supreme Court reversed the second-degree murder conviction, arguing that the murder and assault charges should have never been prosecuted together. The court upheld the other convictions but remanded the second-degree murder charge to a lower court for further proceedings. We conclude that under these circumstances, trying the second-degree assault and second-degree murder charges in a single trial jeopardized the defendant's right to a fair trial, the court ruled in the 15-page ruling. Despite the ruling, Montgomery will not be released from prison as his other convictions will stand. He will continue to serve his sentence on those charges, as well as a separate 32-and-a-half-year sentence he was already serving on unrelated gun charges. We are disappointed by the court's decision to order a new trial in the second-degree murder charge, and we plan to pursue a retrial on that charge, the New Hampshire Department of Justice said in a statement to USA Today. Adam Montgomery remains convicted of multiple serious felonies arising from Harmony's death, as well as separate firearms offenses that were previously upheld on appeal. USA Today has reached out to Montgomery's attorney's office for comment. Harmony Montgomery was not reported missing for almost 2 years. Authorities believe Harmony was killed in Manchester, a city less than 20 miles south of the New Hampshire capital of Concord. The girl was last seen in 2019, but was not reported missing until late 2021, according to authorities. The New Hampshire Department of Justice previously reported that Harmony was last seen after being evicted with her family from a Manchester home the day before Thanksgiving. Investigators later determined that she was with her father and stepmother in the days following the eviction as the family lived out of vehicles and moved around the city. Authorities said the circumstances made it difficult to trace the girl's movements, but multiple witness accounts helped narrow the timeline of her disappearance. Witnesses told police they saw Harmony with the couple in the days after November 27, 2019. But by early December 2019, authorities said the child was no longer with them. At the time, authorities said the investigation had narrowed the window of Harmony's disappearance to approximately November 28 to December 10, 2019. Months later, after an extensive investigation involving local, state, and federal agencies, authorities concluded that Harmony had been killed in Manchester in early December 2019. Her body has never been found, but investigators said biological evidence and other findings led them to determine she was murdered, according to the New Hampshire Department of Justice. Adam Montgomery accused of abusing his daughter. The Manchester Police Department arrested Montgomery in January 2022 in connection with his daughter's disappearance, and he was later charged in her death. Montgomery, who previously professed his innocence in court, did not attend his trial and was not present when jurors returned their verdict in 2024, USA Today previously reported. During the trial, prosecutors alleged that Montgomery beat his daughter to death, put her remains in bags and disposed of them, and abused his wife and pressured her to lie for him in court. At the time, prosecutors said Montgomery would not reveal where he hid Harmony's body. Harmony was an innocent 5-year-old, Hillsborough County Superior Court Judge Amy Messer told Montgomery during his sentencing hearing in May 2024. You treated her in the worst of possible ways, both in her life and in her death. Taylor Swift makes surprise NBA Finals appearance with Haim sisters, Brian West and Kimmy Robinson, USA Today. Hey, Taylor Swift, you look like Stevie Nicks. Fresh off a surprise performance at the Toy Story 5 premiere and hours before she is formally inducted into the Songwriters Hall of Fame, the pop star was spotted with some familiar faces at Game 4 of the NBA Finals. Swift arrived with friends and collaborators Elena and Esty Haim at Madison Square Garden as the New York Knicks hosted the San Antonio Spurs on Wednesday, June 10th. The trio wore some clever merchandise, blue and orange t-shirts with Knicks puns. Swift's shirt shouted out one of her musical inspirations as it read Stevie Nicks. Elena's shirt in the same style said Nickelback, while Esty's was emblazoned with Nicole Kidman. They greeted several fans as they made their way to their courtside seats and were seen jamming out to a remix of Pitbull's Hotel Room Service, Drinks in Hand, while seated next to Ben Stiller. Also sitting next to them was Broadway's newest star, Mariska Hargitay, whom Swifties would know as the inspiration for Swift's cat, Olivia Benson. Kylie Jenner and Timothy Chalamet, Jackie and Adam Sandler, Spike Lee, Jerry Seinfeld, and Chris Rock were among the other stars spotted at the game. The Madison Square Garden outing marked the singer's second high-profile NBA appearance in less than a month. In May, Swift and fiancé Travis Kelce attended Game 3 of the Eastern Conference Finals between the Cleveland Cavaliers and New York Knicks at Rocket Arena in Cleveland. Kelce, who grew up in nearby Cleveland Heights, was there supporting his hometown team as the Cavaliers attempted to rally in the series. During the game, Kelce drew cheers from fans after appearing on the arena's video board and chugging a beer while Swift applauded from her courtside seat. Taylor Swift treks from Toy Story 5 premiere to Songwriters Hall of Fame. The basketball outing came less than 24 hours after Swift surprised fans at the premiere of Pixar's Toy Story 5 in Los Angeles. Though she does not voice a character in the film, Swift plays a major role in the movie's soundtrack with her country radio single, I Knew It, I Knew You. The singer had the cast and crew autograph her original VHS copy of Toy Story. Tom Hanks recounted the run-in to USA Today. It means the world to me to be a small part of the universe of these films, Swift told the screening audience, and Toy Story 5 is my favorite of all the Toy Story movies. I'm so happy to be a part of it. Swift is in New York City for the Songwriters Hall of Fame dinner, where she will become the youngest female songwriter ever elected. The 14-time Grammy winner joins a 2026 class that includes Gene Simmons and Paul Stanley of Kiss, Alanis Morissette, Kenny Loggins, Christopher Tricky Stewart, Terry Britton, and Graham Lyle, and Walter Afanasieff. For Swift, the recognition caps a career that's produced chart-topping albums across multiple genres and a catalog that includes songs such as Love Story, Blank Space, Anti-Hero, The Last Great American Dynasty, and All Too Well, 10-Minute Version. Those five tracks were among the songs she selected to represent her work during the Hall of Fame nomination process. John Davis of Coffee Time with John and Mama dies during live screen. Kimi Robinson, USA Today. John Davis, who posted daily videos cooking with his mother on their Coffee Time with John and Mama's social media accounts, has died. He was 55. Davis died Wednesday, June 10th at his home in Jellico, Tennessee, according to his online obituary. A Campbell County Sheriff's Office deputy reported to a male head stopped breathing, according to an incident report obtained by People, and Davis was pronounced dead at the scene. TMZ was first to report the news. USA Today has reached out to the Sheriff's Office and Davis's family for comment. Davis is survived by his mother, Frances Davis, who starred alongside him in their kitchen videos. The duo boasts 215,000 followers on Facebook and 8,000 subscribers on YouTube. According to social media posts, John Davis experienced a medical event during a June 10th live stream, which no longer appears on Coffee Time's social pages. Their last live stream together from June 9th, which remains public, showed the mother and son making a tomato parm dish with ranch dressing for dinner. NYC unveils $50 soccer jerseys for World Cup starting Friday. James Powell, USA Today. New York City will begin selling a limited run of $50 World Cup-themed soccer jerseys starting June 12th at 9 a.m. Eastern Time, offering fans a much cheaper alternative to official gear priced well into the hundreds. Mayor Zoran Mamdani said the 1,500 jerseys designed in Brooklyn and made locally are meant to give New Yorkers an affordable way to show city pride as the 2026 FIFA World Cup kicks off. The jerseys are part of a broader push that also included $50 ticket lotteries and free watch parties across the city. The jerseys come in three colorways, black and white, yellow and black, and orange and blue, and feature a soccer ball Big Apple hybrid badge on the left chest and a pigeon badge on the right. Each includes a New York City word mark on the front and 26 on the back. Jerseys represent more than just the team you support, Mamdani told GQ, which first reported the story. They're about pride in where you come from and who you are. With this limited run, we are offering New Yorkers an affordable jersey made for New Yorkers by New Yorkers. The jerseys were created by Brooklyn-based designer Arsh Razunin and produced by Mazi Sports, a family-owned apparel company. All 1,500 were handmade at the company's factory in Brooklyn. The jerseys will be sold exclusively in person for roughly $50 at the NYC City store starting at 9 a.m. on June 12th, according to the outlet. By contrast, FIFA is selling limited edition city-themed jerseys on its website for $375. Adult jerseys for teams in the World Cup made by Adidas retail for up to $160, and a USA AeroFit authentic jersey made by Nike sells for $175. The jerseys are the latest effort by the city, helmed by an Arsenal supporter, to provide affordable options to celebrate the World Cup to

The Golden Globe nominator, actor, and professional wrestler opened up about his health, including a recent cancer scare, in an interview with Esquire magazine published Thursday, June 11th. Shortly before a press event for his upcoming film, Jumanji: Open World, Johnson said he discovered a lump on one of his testicles while taking a shower. "By the way, I'm fine," Johnson, 54, told the outlet. "But I didn't know that then, and that thing was really painful." Johnson said he kept his health concern on the down low, not even telling his wife and partner of nearly two decades, Lauren Hashian. "I didn't want to worry her before I knew if it was anything to even worry about," he said. Johnson said he later visited his doctor for an examination, was told the lump could be a case of epididymitis, which is an inflammation of the coiled tube at the back of the testicle, or epididymis, which carries sperm. But the doctor also acknowledged it could be a symptom of testicular cancer. The actor was instructed to get an ultrasound immediately after wrapping his Jumanji event. "So I had to live with that for those 24 hours, not knowing," Johnson recalled, later adding that he's okay now. "I had to be on all day joking around, making speeches." Johnson turned 54 on May 2nd. As he navigates midlife, Johnson told Esquire that he's really reached this point in my life where I feel like I've worked hard to just be at peace. "As dudes, as young men, teenagers, 20s, we're trying to find ourselves. Then in the 30s, that teenage bravado and confidence begin to wane," Johnson said. "You hit your 40s and you try to figure out who you are. Feels like you've got your job locked down. Hopefully you've got your family. But wait, who am I? What's my why?" By the time I hit my fifth level, Johnson's 50s, I was working hard just to find what peace meant. Things in my world had become less presentational, less broadcasty, more I'm going to put in the work and I'll keep it as quiet as I can. Little House on the Prairie reboot unveils new Laura Ingalls. Taijuan Mormon, USA Today. A new Ingalls family has emerged. The Little House on the Prairie reboot is fast approaching, and Netflix has released the first trailer and new images from the first episodes. Central character Laura, Half Pint, Mary, Pa, and Ma will return to TV screens on July 9th. In the new photos, the family travels in a covered wagon and gathers around the campfire. The kids, Laura and Mary, frolic in the Kansas prairie and play in the lake, while parents Charles and Caroline settle up into homestead life. The dramatic new trailer, meanwhile, shows it's not all traveling bliss in the series, which starts with a nearly treacherous wagon crossing across a deceptively dangerous river, one of the many challenges depicted in the new streaming series. Netflix first announced in 2025 that the hit 70s series would be reimagined with a fresh adaptation that is part hopeful family drama, part epic survival tale, and part origin story of the American West. In March, the streamer announced it had already been renewed for a second season before the show's premiere. From writer and executive producer Rebecca Schonenstein, the reboot comes 50 years after the original series, which ran from 1974 to 1983, and the original book series by Laura Ingalls Wilder, published between 1932 and 1943. The original show famously starred Melissa Gilbert as Laura Ingalls, Melissa Sue Anderson as Mary Ingalls, Karen Grassi as Carolyn Ma Ingalls, and co-director Michael Landon as Charles Pa Ingalls. Little House on the Prairie cast: Alice Halsley as Laura Ingalls, Skywalker Hughes as Mary Ingalls, Luke Bracey as Charles Pa Ingalls, Crosby Fitzgerald as Carolyn Ma Ingalls, Warren Christie as John Edwards, Jocko Sims as Dr. Tan, Miguin Fairbrother as Mitchell, Ren Zawanam Gotts as Good Eagle, Alyssa Wapatanathak, Wapatanathak as White Son. Little House on the Prairie reboot release date. The Little House on the Prairie reboot will premiere on Netflix July 9, 2026. Trump appeals to keep name on Kennedy Center as judge's deadline nears. Michael Loria, USA Today. The Trump administration is moving to keep the president's name atop the John F. Kennedy Center for the Performing Arts after a judge ordered staff to take it down by June 12th. Lawyers for President Donald Trump filed a notice of appeal on June 11th, aiming to overturn U.S. District Court Judge Christopher Cooper's May 29th order that Trump's name be removed from the Kennedy Center's title within 14 days. The judge ruled the president's name was added to the center illegally. The move to appeal was directed by the Kennedy Center's board, according to reports by the New York Times and the Associated Press, citing people familiar with the board's actions. Cooper also ordered other signage with Trump's name be removed,

0: and ordered the president's name be stripped from all official materials. Trump's move to appeal Cooper's order comes a day shy of the judge's deadline for removal of his name from the venue. USA Today has reached out to the White House for comment. Cooper's ruling had drawn crowds to the building located on the banks of the Potomac River, hoping to see Trump's name get taken down from the facade. The judge's ruling came in response to a lawsuit brought by Democratic U.S. Representative Joyce Beatty of Ohio, a member of the Kennedy Center's board. Beatty challenged Trump's name being added to the iconic Washington, D.C. building after the center's board voted in December to rename the Kennedy Center the Trump Kennedy Center. In less than 24 hours, the action was followed with new signage on the building's exterior that reads, "The Donald J. Trump and the John F. Kennedy Memorial Center for the Performing Arts." Cooper, an appointee of former President Barack Obama, said the Kennedy Center's Board of Trustees, made up of primarily Trump loyalists, violated the 1964 federal law that created the center to honor the 35th president, arguing the statute makes clear the Kennedy Center must be named for and is meant to honor President Kennedy alone. Former NFL player Darren Lee indicted on first-degree murder charge. Jacob Kammacher, USA Today. Former NFL linebacker Darren Lee has been indicted on a first-degree murder charge in the death of his girlfriend. The indictment was returned June 9th by a grand jury in Hamilton County, Tennessee. It came after prosecutors dismissed a tampering with evidence charge, as Hamilton County District Attorney Cody Womp explained. "The state dismissed the tampering with evidence charge," Womp told WTVC. "We will focus solely on the murder." Prosecutors are pursuing a first-degree murder conviction, which could result in life sentences if Lee is found guilty. A decision on whether to pursue the death penalty will be made in the coming weeks. Lee stands accused of killing his partner, who was found dead in a rented home in Oletewah, Tennessee, east of Chattanooga. First responders attempted life-saving measures on the female victim upon arriving at the scene, but were unsuccessful. Lee was identified as a suspect and was taken into custody. He was denied bond after Detective Brian Lockhart testified in February that Lee was in the rented home when the sheriff's office deputies arrived and that his girlfriend likely fell in the shower due to her narcolepsy. Investigators said the evidence did not match Lee's description. Lockhart testified an autopsy showed Lee's girlfriend suffered severe injuries, including severe brain trauma, a broken neck, bruising across her body, a large bite mark on her shoulder and thigh, stab wounds to her legs, and significant facial trauma. Detectives also found cleaning supplies, including bleach wipes and a spray bottle, in the Oletewah residence. That's what led to the initial tampering with evidence charge, which was later dropped. According to WTVC, prosecutors presented evidence including body camera footage, testimony from investigators, and evidence recovered from electronic devices during a preliminary hearing. Prosecutors also accused Lee of asking ChatGPT, an artificial intelligence AI chatbot, for medical advice without calling the police, per ESPN. That included a question about whether a fall could cause bruising around the eyes and two stabby-looking wounds. Lee remains in the Hamilton County Jail and is being held without bond, according to court records. The 31-year-old is next due to appear in court on June 17th. I'm Mickey Vandeleau, and this has been USA Today. I'll see you next week.
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0: This program is intended for a print-impaired audience and is brought to you by Mind's Eye.
1: Hello, this is Janet Leffler, and we're going to read the Wall Street Journal for Friday, June 12th, 2026. Our first article on the front page, Trump says Iran deal is close, but Tehran says no decision has been made. President Trump on Thursday insisted the U.S. was nearing a deal on peace talks with Iran, pulling back from his threats just hours earlier to launch more military strikes and seize Iran's oil infrastructure. Trump says Iranian Supreme Leader Mojtaba Kamani had signed off on the plan, which he said would be completed in coming days, paving the way for additional talks on the Iran nuclear program. Tehran said it hadn't decided. Iran hasn't reached a final conclusion about the agreement, Foreign Ministry spokesman Ismail Baghani said, according to state media. We will announce it when we reach a conclusion. One major hurdle to advancing peace negotiation has been Iran's demand that it immediately access tens of billions of dollars frozen by U.S. sanctions, which would offer relief to its deeply damaged economy. Some people familiar with the negotiations expressed hope that differences between the two countries were narrowing after initially sparring over the timeline and mechanisms for releasing the money. Early Thursday, Trump threatened to launch another wave of military strikes to try to force Iran to agree to his terms on a nuclear deal. He said the U.S. military would seize Karg Island and other oil infrastructure and assume total control of their oil and gas markets. Hours later, however, he abruptly reversed course, declaring a deal was at hand and that Iran would be spared. Also on Thursday, a delegation from Qatar, which is the mediator in the talks to wind down the war, had returned from a trip to Tehran with new language to be incorporated in the draft under discussions between Iran and the U.S., people familiar with the matter said. U.S. officials said Trump received word that Tehran had come closer to meeting his nuclear demands. Trump told his aides it was enough to call off the attack, at least for now, giving time to complete a memorandum of understanding and setting up a signing ceremony in Europe as soon as this weekend, the officials said. Trump later told reporters that Vice President J.D. Vance could travel to Europe for a signing ceremony that may take place over the weekend. Trump said he wouldn't attend the event himself. Qatar's leader, Sheikh Tamim bin Hamad Al Thani, didn't confirm Trump's claim that a deal had been agreed to, but said mediation efforts had led to the progress in the proposals under discussions within the framework of ongoing negotiations. Trump has on several previous occasions indicated that a deal is imminent, only for talks to later stall. He didn't discuss the terms of any new agreement during his White House briefing or whether previous sticking points had been overcome. The documents are in pretty final shape, Trump said at the White House Thursday, adding that the Strait of Hormuz will officially open as soon as we sign, which could be soon, very soon. He didn't give a deadline for the memorandum to turn into a final deal. It doesn't matter because it's going to get signed, he said. The U.S. naval blockade of Iranian ports will remain in effect until the transaction is completed, Trump said, noting that the time and place of the signing would soon be announced. Trump's announcement is the latest back and forth in a tumultuous 3 months of conflict, which began February 28th when the U.S. and Israel launched strikes against Iran. The two sides announced a fragile ceasefire in early April, but have traded fire on multiple occasions since the truce began. Negotiations have so far hit an impasse as Tehran refuses to accede to Trump's demands to lift its blockade of trade through the Strait of Hormuz or dismantle its nuclear program. The U.S., for its part, has repeatedly refused Iran's request for upfront U.S. sanction relief as a precondition for opening the strait. Republican hawks in Congress are publicly pressuring Trump not to accept a deal that would be seen as too soft on Iran or a repeat of the 2015 Joint Comprehensive Plan of Action, or the JCPOA, the Obama-era nuclear deal that Trump withdrew the U.S. from during his first administration. I hope we have in fact reached a diplomatic solution to end the Iranian conflict that will meet President Trump's red lines and be functionally different from the JPOC, Senator Lindsey Graham, the Republican from South Carolina, a vocal Trump ally, said on Thursday in a social media post. As in the past, any agreement reached with Iran related to their nuclear program will be presented to Congress for review and approval. U.S. military forces have carried out multiple waves of airstrikes in the past few days after an Iranian drone downed a U.S. Apache helicopter near the Strait of Hormuz on Monday. They targeted air defenses, ground control stations, and radar sites near the strategic waterway. But the U.S. has avoided hitting Iran's infrastructure in recent days, U.S. officials said. Iran said it struck back by targeting U.S. military facilities in Bahrain, Kuwait, and Jordan, raising the risk that the tenuous ceasefire would spiral into a full-fledged military conflict again. Trump's threat to seize Karg Island, which handles roughly 90% of Iran's oil exports, was considered unlikely. Military planners say such an operation would be extraordinarily complex, require ground troops, and pose the risk of U.S. casualties. Thousands of Marines in the U.S. Central Command are now aboard four warships from the 31st and the 11th Marine Expeditionary Units, according to the U.S. officials. Trump has relied almost exclusively on airstrikes during the Iran war, except for deploying troops inside Iran to rescue a downed pilot. The U.S. first bombed Karg Island in March, hitting military targets surrounding the island's oil infrastructure. Trump at the time said he chose not to wipe out the island's energy terminals, but that he would consider that threat if Iran kept the Strait of Hormuz closed. In the ensuing months, Iran has maintained a sweeping blockade of most energy shipments out of the strait, roiling global energy markets and ratcheting up pressure on Trump. The U.S. countered with a Navy blockade on Iranian oil shipments to choke off the Iranian government's main source of revenue. At the same time, it has quietly continued guiding some commercial vessels through the Strait of Hormuz using jet fighters and helicopters to defend the ships against Iranian missiles and drones. U.S. said that this week. A second article on the front page of the Wall Street Journal: Trump and allies are working on a plan to expunge impeachments. This is out of Washington, D.C. President Trump and his allies have discussed pushing lawmakers to pass a resolution aimed at voiding his first-term impeachments, according to people familiar with the matter. The resolution would allow Trump to gain a symbolic victory on the matter that has dogged him since his first term, part of a broader effort to burnish his presidential legacy. It would have little significance, however, because the Constitution provides no procedure for undoing an impeachment, according to experts. It should be done because I did nothing wrong, Trump said when asked about the resolution in a phone call this week with the Wall Street Journal. It was a rigged deal. It was a whole rigged situation. Any move to attempt to erase the two impeachments in 2019 and 2021 would open up a debate about Trump's past behavior in office, forcing GOP lawmakers to relitigate charges of abuse of power, obstruction of Congress, and inciting an insurrection. Facing the prospect of losing their majority in the House, Republicans are trying to shift focus to the economy and the high costs, the issues that the voters care the most. The measure likely wouldn't be considered until after the November election, the people familiar with the matter said. Even then, it would be difficult to garner the votes needed to pass, according to several House Republican lawmakers. Trump has posted news clips about voiding the impeachments on his Truth Social account. But this week, he played down his own role in the effort. If they want to do it, I'm honored by it, the president said. A Democratic-led House of Representatives in December 2019 approved articles of impeachment for allegations related to Trump's efforts to press Ukraine to investigate Joe Biden, then a Democratic candidate for president. Shortly after Trump left office in January 2021, the House passed an article of impeachment for incitement of insurrection over accusations he pushed supporters to storm the Capitol. The effort to expunge Trump's impeachments fit with a wider campaign to erase black marks on his record. His lawyers are trying to overturn his criminal conviction for falsifying records to cover up hush money paid to a porn star, and they are seeking to reverse unfavorable civil rulings. House Speaker Mike Johnson said he discussed the resolution with Trump. Johnson added that he has had more detailed conversations with some of the president's allies in the legal world, including Harvard Law Professor Emeritus Alan Dershowitz and Jay Sekulow, a conservative lawyer who represented Trump during his first impeachment trial. I think it makes a lot of sense, and more the evidence comes out, the more we know we're really about sham impeachments, Johnson told the Journal, noting that the conversations about the resolution picked up about a month ago. We were saying it at the time, now we know. And they make a very compelling case that it should be expunged from the record because it is a hyper-partisan attack job. Johnson said the expungement effort was not an order of the first priority, but he added that it was on his list. It is a priority and something that Congress should make right, he said. Despite pressure from his advisors to stay focused on the economy, Trump has repeatedly cast his attention to other issues he seeks to put his stamp on the country before the end of his term. A ballroom is being built at the White House, and he has laid out plans to construct a 250-foot triumphal arch. The idea of expunging Trump's impeachment has been kicking around Washington for several years. In 2023, the Representative Marjorie Taylor Greene of Georgia, along with Representative Elsie Stefanik, a Republican from New York, pushed for his impeachment to be voided through an act of Congress, but those efforts stalled. The idea gained new momentum in April after the Trump administration declassified material about the investigation into Trump's first impeachment that his supporters think undercut the credibility of important witnesses. Conservative journalist John Solomon published an article about the material that garnered significant attention from right-leaning news outlets. In mid-April, Trump used his social media platform to amplify Solomon's reporting. He posted clips of an interview, including Solomon and Dershowitz, that touched on using it as the basis to expunge his first impeachment. I don't see any reason why it shouldn't be done, DeSawitz said in that clip that Trump shared. In a traditional court proceeding, a charge can be avoided if the government fails to provide key and relevant information, Dershowitz told the Journal. So there are efforts to try to do that with Trump's impeachments, he said. Dershowitz said he's unsure whether a presidential impeachment can be undone. Nobody knows the answer, he told the Journal. Others were more certain. "It's an absurd idea," said Michael Gerhardt, a law professor at the University of North Carolina at Chapel Hill. "It's in the history books. Historically, nobody thought that Congress had this power because Congress doesn't have the power." He said the impeachment trials were actions that are now closed and final events. In April, Representative Daryl Issa, a Republican from California, introduced a measure to seek to expunge Trump's impeachments. It has 23 co-sponsors, all Republicans. The resolution states that both impeachments are expunged as if such articles had never passed the full House of Representatives. Issa's resolution cites Solomon's work impugning the credibility of key witnesses as the rationale for voiding the first impeachment. It states that other impeachments related to the January 6, 2021 riot at the Capitol is faulty because the process was too rushed. Trump isn't actively pushing Congress to take the vote ahead of the midterm elections, according to people who've discussed the issue with him. In the case of both impeachments, the Senate acquitted the president. No other president has been impeached on two separate occasions. Trump is grappling with weak approval ratings, and his party is expected to lose losses in November's midterm elections, particularly in the House. Voters are concerned about high gas prices and the unpopular war in Iran, blaming the president's party for both. For much of Trump's second term, Republicans have been unified behind the president, but signs of discontent have emerged in recent weeks. "Maybe they've given up holding the majority," said retiring Republican Don Bacon, a centrist Republican from Nebraska, when asked about the effort to expunge the impeachments. "It's silly. What happened is history." We'll turn to some world news in the Wall Street Journal. China is propping up the world economy by importing a lot less oil. A sharp fall in China's crude oil imports during the Iran war has been instrumental in holding down oil prices and keeping the global economy humming. Clues are emerging in the mystery of the missing 3 million barrels, the oil that China would normally be importing, but now isn't. Chinese people are driving fewer gasoline-powered cars and taking trains instead of planes. The country is dialing back operations at the plants that turn crude oil into feedstock for materials such as plastic. And Beijing is beginning to draw down reserves. The question is how the import cuts can last and what would happen if China needs to start buying even more. When the U.S. and Israel attacked Iran and the Strait of Hormuz was virtually closed, many analysts thought a prolonged closure would bring oil prices to $150 to $200 a barrel. That, in turn, was viewed as likely to trigger a global recession. Instead, with the Strait chokehold well into the fourth month and clashes in the war continuing, the Brent crude benchmark is below $100 a barrel. Action by the world's biggest oil producer, the U.S., and its biggest importer, China, help explain this unexpected resilience. The U.S. increased crude oil exports in April and May to more than 5 million barrels a day, a jump from an average of about 4 million barrels a day in recent years. And China has cut its imports. Chinese official customs data put crude imports at $7.8 million a day in May, which includes oil arriving by pipeline from Russia. And that's a drop from 11 million barrels a day. The missing 3 million barrels are roughly equal to the combined daily consumption of Italy and France. Just as remarkable as the abrupt import fall is the absence of major visible disruptions in everyday life in China. Tourists are still traveling. Factories are still running. Store shelves have plenty of toilet paper. It's a bit of a mystery. I have the feeling, is this the whole story, said Erica Downs, a Columbia University scholar who has researched China's oil refineries. The mystery can't be fully explained by drawdowns in China's reserve of oil. It was only in May that Chinese users began to meaningfully pull from the nation's various crude inventories, starting at about 500 barrels a day, according to maritime risk and intelligence firm Vortexa. The U.S. drew down just over 1 million barrels a day from commercial crude oil stocks last week. Before the Iran war, China spent months stockpiling cheap Russian and Iranian oil. Analysts typically put the country's total crude reserves at between 1 billion and 1.4 billion barrels, enough to cover at least several months of imports. Beijing doesn't disclose the figure. China was already picking up a lot more than they needed through filling up storage, and Shell executive Wael Sawan at the Wall Street Journal CEO Council Summit at London on Wednesday, so they were able to modulate their demand. China is finding ways to use less oil. Electricity-powered high-speed rail and electric vehicles have partly stepped into the roles of short-haul flights and gasoline cars. China's electricity largely comes from coal and renewable energy. During national holidays around May Day, air passenger traffic declined 5.7% compared with the same period last year. But the country saw a 4.6% increase in rail passenger traffic, according to China's Ministry of Transport. EV charging stations on highways surged 53% during a holiday period, according to data from China's National Energy Administration. The Ministry of Transport estimated that an average of 15.4 million EVs traveled each day during the May holiday period, accounting for about a quarter of all the vehicles on the road and 33% up from a year earlier. China's transportation sector is now more diversified than it was during previous oil shocks, said Emily, a China analyst at Vortexa. Li said China also imposed export restrictions on transportation fuel earlier in the Iran war, which reduced exports by about 500,000 barrels a day. A clue to the missing 3 million barrel mystery lies in China's petrochemical plants. A lot of the country's imported oil doesn't end up filling gasoline tanks, but goes into making feedstocks such as ethylene that is used for everyday plastic, packaging, and industrial goods. You've had the EV revolution, which has essentially meant that the demand for gasoline and diesel has been falling for the last couple of years in China. But China's demand for crude oil has grown anyway, said Tom Feed, vice president of China Crude at Argus Media. The reason is that China has added vast amounts of petrochemical manufacturing capability in recent years. Both state-owned and private sector refineries have cut runs significantly, analysts said. By May, refinery run rates have dropped by 10 percentage points, and run rates at steam crackers, which break down the heavy hydrocarbon feedstocks such as naphtha into lighter chemicals, fell by 7 percentage points. The problem is that China is running short of ethylene and other feedstocks, according to Reed, suggesting that the decline in oil imports may eventually drive up the cost of manufacturing and bite the economy after all. producer prices, which had been declining for years, rose 3.9% in May. If inflationary pressures get worse, that would hurt China's globally competitive exporters. Some analysts say China will have to step up purchases to keep its economy going during the summer. Indications are that China's gasoline demand is down material, said Said Rahim, chief economist at Trafigura, one of the largest commodity traders globally, adding that it is hard to tell how much of the decline was structural and how much a temporary shift. Additionally, China has been increasingly relying on coal to produce petrochemical feedstocks. Another article on the World section of the Wall Street Journal. UK Defense Secretary quits over lack of military spending. And this is out of London. The UK Defense Secretary quit Thursday in protest over what he said was the government's refusal to militarily increase military spending, laying bare the challenges that some of Europe's biggest economies face as they try to give priority to defense. The UK's defense ministry has spent months haggling with the Treasury over how to pay for a 10-year plan to upgrade the armed forces to make them battle-ready in the shadow of Russia's invasion of Ukraine. A so-called defense investment plan has been repeatedly delayed as the government struggles to work out how to fill what analysts say is a 28 euro billion hole in the military equipment budget. Britain's stretched government finances mean that the extra cash has to either come from cuts to other departments or tax raises, both of which are politically unpalatable. John Healey quit as defense secretary on the day that some officials expected the plans to be unveiled. In his resignation letter, he said the unpublished plan didn't go far enough and would have forced him to make decisions that left the country less safe. Governments across Europe are facing difficult trade-offs to fund security in an area of low growth and increasing welfare spending. Military spending and production will be central themes of the North Atlantic Treaty Organization summit next month in Turkey. Of course, it is not easy because in the end, there is always a trade-off with other expenses, which are important, NATO Secretary General Mark Rutte said after learning of Healey's resignation. But the core task of every government in the end is keeping the country safe and making sure there is a strong economy. The Trump administration has repeatedly pressed European countries, including the UK, to increase military spending. The UK, like other NATO allies, has pledged to spend 3.5% of gross domestic product on its armed forces by 2035. Healey said the UK defense plan, as presented to him earlier this week, would only increase military spending to 2.68% of the GDP by 2030. Based on current spending plans, it was due to hit 2.6 by next year anyway. Overall, European military spending has increased significantly following Russia's full-scale invasion of Ukraine and the White House pressure during both of Trump's terms. However, countries closer to Russia, such as Poland, Norway, and Germany, have ramped up spending faster than others. Europe's 29 NATO members spent a combined total of $559 billion in 2025, up from $342 billion in 2021, according to the Stockholm International Peace Research Institute, a think tank. Last year's 16% increase took the region's military spending to 2.3% of the GDP. That outpaced the 3% increase in spending globally and an 8% real-term decline in the U.S. to $929 billion, according to research from Barclays. Germany has overtaken the U.K. to become Europe's largest military spender, with its expenditures growing 24% year over year to $114 billion, reaching 2.3% of the GDP in 2025. It illustrates the vast range of attitudes in NATO Europe, from Poles, Germans, and Scandinavians at one end, through Italy, France, and the UK, struggling to overcome domestic constraints, even though they know what they need to do, said Nick Cunningham, a defense analyst at Agency Partners. He singled out Spain, which he said is opting out and aiming to free ride on the spenders. The UK's investment plan is a litmus test of whether a Western government will choose guns over butter when the country's tax burden is at its highest since World War II and borrowing costs are rising. Following the end of the Cold War, the UK slashed its defense budget, diverting funds into health care and other welfare. It has slowly wrapped it back up over the past 7 years. While Britain's days as a military superpower ended several decades ago, its experience, training, nuclear arsenal, and comparatively large military budget set it apart as a highly valuable partner for the U.S. and other nations. Most of Britain's mid-sized to large defense companies have been bought by foreign companies, and the industry share of defense exports has fallen sharply. Healey pioneered an approach of getting foreign manufacturers to set up in the U.K. Several Ukrainian military technology companies have started or plan to start manufacturing in Britain. The limitations of the UK's defense capabilities were exposed at the start of the Iran conflict, when the country had no warships in the Gulf or Eastern Mediterranean and took weeks to deploy one vessel to the region. Last year, the Royal Navy effectively ended its permanent Navy fighting presence in the Gulf for the first time since the early 1980s. Another article on the World section of the Wall Street Journal: the daughter of a dictator wins power in Peru. Keiko Fujimori's election as president is the latest in a string of victories for right-wing leaders in Latin America. And this is out of Lima, Peru. As a teenager, Keiko Fujimori served as the first lady to her father, Alberto, an iron-fisted ruler eventually imprisoned for extrajudicial killings. Now she is following her father into Peru's presidency as the latest right-wing leader to win power in Latin America. As the heir of the movement founded by her father, her election has inspired both jubilation and fear among Peruvians who recall Alberto Fujimori's rule from 1990 to 2000. Back then, he smashed a brutal Maoist insurgency and hyperinflation before his government collapsed amid widespread corruption and human rights offenses. The 51-year-old Fujimori shares her father's law and order reputation and support for free market economic policies. Aligned with the Trump administration's regional approach, she's pledged a crackdown on violent crime, a top concern among Peruvians facing a rise in extortion, illegal gold mining, and cocaine trafficking. She has promised to build maximum security prisons, expel illegal immigrants, and allow judges to wear hoods to conceal their identities for security reasons. "Justice won't be afraid," Fujimori said during the campaign. "The most important thing is to have the will to use force to be able to confront criminals, these scum who are killing us." With more than 98% of the votes counted in Sunday's runoff election, she overtook her leftist opponent, Roberto Sanchez, with 50.002% support, a difference of just a few hundred votes out of the nearly 20 million cast. Pollsters say that minuscule lead will hold as the remaining ballots fall in her favor. She will join a growing faction of right-wing leaders elected across South America. Only Uruguay, Colombia, and Brazil have left-of-center governments, and the latter two face coming elections in which right-wing candidates have a strong shot at winning. The Trump administration can say, "We got another one in our camp," said Michael Shifter, former president of the Inter-American Dialogue, a think tank focused in the Western Hemisphere. Fujimori will take over a country far different from the one her father inherited in 1990, facing significant challenges of her own. She will lead one of Latin America's most dysfunctional political systems, becoming its 10th president in a decade, an era of turmoil that analysts blame on part in Fujimori's ruthless tactics as opposition leader. She is also far less popular than her father ever was, losing 3 past elections and barely capturing this one. "It's going to be a difficult government for her," says Alfredo Torres, head of the polling firm Ipso Peru. "She won by a very narrow margin, so she could end up having problems governing with a very aggressive opposition." Sanchez hasn't conceded, and some of his allies are claiming fraud without providing evidence. Sanchez said he will defend his popular victory. The younger Fujimori differs from her father in noticeable ways. Alberto Fujimori was a political outsider who won power in 1990 by sweeping up support among Peru's poor masses who detested the establishment. Today, his daughter is a central figure of that Lima establishment. While she lacks her father's natural charisma, she also rejects his authoritarian tendencies, allies say. The elder Fujimori dissolved Congress, arrested political opponents, and held fraudulent elections to extend his stay in power. His opponents and many historians have called him a dictator. His daughter maintains she won't stay in office beyond Peru's one-term limit. There is no possibility that she will behave in an authoritarian or dictatorial way, said Fernando Raspizgliosi, a member of her Popular Force party and head of the Congress. She's proved to be absolutely democratic. Fujimori was thrust into Peru's notoriously messy politics in 1994 at the age of 19. The oldest of 4 siblings, she was appointed first lady by her father during her parents' bitter public divorce. Her mother, Susana Higuchi, called him a corrupt tyrant. In a scandal that riveted Peruvians like a telenovela, the president cut off water and power to his wife's quarters at the government palace and locked her out of the building. Fujimori launched her own political career to take the helm of the Fujimorismo, as her movement is known. She won a seat in Congress in 2006 and then began a relentless run for the presidency, losing 3 times, twice by extremely small margins. She quickly realized her biggest asset, her last name, was also her largest liability. A loose coalition known as Anti-Fujimorismo repeatedly united hard-left politicians, centrist city liberals, and pro-democracy activists to block her by supporting whoever ran against her. In her 2016 bid, Fujimori tried to distance herself from her movement's authoritarian past, cultivating a more moderate image. She narrowly lost to Pedro Pablo Kuczynski, who said that her victory would turn Peru into a narco state. Fujimori used her party's new congressional majority to aggressively target Kuczynski, who eventually resigned to avoid impeachment. The battle sparked Peru's current decade of political instability, weaponizing a moral incapacity constitutional clause that allows lawmakers to quickly oust sitting executives. In 2018, Fujimori was arrested as part of a sprawling corruption probe involving Brazilian construction giant Odebrecht. Hauled away in handcuffs, she denied accepting illegal campaign contributions, calling the case a politically motivated persecution. Peru's constitutional tribunal threw out the corruption case again last year. In recent years, critics have accused her of leading a right-wing congressional coalition that has undermined Peru's democracy, pushed through laws defanging organizational crime investigations, and stocked the judiciary with allies. Still, voters exhausted by street crime and economic paralysis say she represents the best path forward. Her father was a great leader, and she has a coherent team that can pull the country out of the mess we're in, said Carlos Ciguanas, a businessman on the outskirts of Lima. Security will improve, there will be better jobs, more investment. We'll turn to the U.S. section of the Wall Street Journal, and this is the top article on that page. The global economy is threatened again by trade imbalances. When President Trump meets his counterparts next week, G7 summit in France, one of his favorite topics will be on the agenda, the massive U.S. trade deficit. More precisely, the Fed host wants to talk about global imbalances, meaning the U.S. current account deficit, a broader measure of the trade deficit that includes goods, services, and investment income, and the corresponding surpluses of China, and to a lesser degree, the European Union and Japan. Deficits and surpluses are, of course, common and normal. It is excessive imbalances that we're concerned about, said Kristalina Georgieva, managing director of the International Monetary Fund, said at a panel discussion moderated in April. And they are starting to look excessive. The IMF calculates that deficits plus surpluses, one country's deficit is another's surplus, reached 3.7% of the global gross domestic product last year, after falling steadily from about around the global financial crisis. Until the early 2000s, they fluctuated between 1% and 3%. This is worrisome. Current account deficits played a part in the crisis that swept Latin America in the early 1980s, East and Southeast Asia in the late 1990s, and the U.S. in the 2007-2009, and the Eurozone from 2009 on. Because a deficit must be financed by an inflow of capital, borrowing from banks or sales of stocks and bonds, widening deficits may be a sign of a debt or investment bubble fed by the foreign funds. The U.S. housing bubble, for example, was financed by foreign money indirectly finding its way into mortgage-backed securities. Today's imbalances look different. While annual deficits are narrower than 15 years ago, they are more persistent and more entrenched in a national behavior. Take the U.S., whose current account deficit is $1.1 trillion, by far the largest single imbalance. Ask Trump what the cause is, and he will blame unfair trading practices by other countries. His solution, tariffs. But the IMF, in a staff study earlier this year, said tariffs are not the form of microeconomic industrial policy, whose impact on the current account is minimal because of offsetting movements in investments, consumption, savings, or exchange rates. Last year, the tariffs did reduce some imports, but because the AI boom sucked in foreign-made tech equipment, the current account deficit narrowed only slightly. The bigger contributor to the U.S. current account deficit is its budget deficit, which sustains excessive U.S. spending and inadequate saving. The IMF estimates a budget deficit of 2% of GDP increases the current account deficit by 0.5% of the GDP. And the U.S. isn't solely responsible for its own deficit. It is enabled by others' surpluses. They include Germany, whose problem is chronic underinvestment, and especially China, whose surplus is the world's largest. By exporting so much, China effectively forces its trading partners to run deficits. China, like Trump, gives priority to manufacturing. But unlike tariffs, China's industrial policy does help its trade balance because of its macroeconomic, not microeconomic, the IMF analysis shows. For example, China uses foreign exchange intervention and capital controls to keep its currency cheap. It also subsidizes investment through taxes on households and a skimpy safety net boosting savings. All of this helps exports while depressing consumption and imports. French President Emmanuel Macron would love for some sort of coordinated solution to these imbalances to emerge from his chairmanship of the G7. Without coordination, these imbalances risk unwinding in a disorderly way.

Today, the dollar is overvalued by many measures, while China's yuan, according to Joseph Gagnon of the Peter Institute for International Economics, is at least 15% undervalued. Ending deep currency undervaluations is the one policy change that would directly bring balance to the global trade, Brad Setter of and Sean Feliz, former economic advisors to the U.S. and French governments, respectively, recently wrote. None of these solutions is about to happen, and not just because China isn't part of the G7. It did send an official to a separate summit Macron hosted Thursday. The U.S. blames its problem on others, especially China. China sees no need to change policies it thinks are working. The IMF, the one body charged with disciplining imbalances, has no means to do so. The international imbalance discussion is fundamentally about the irresponsible policies of China and the U.S., Adam Posen, president of the Peter Institute, said at April's panel discussion. There is only so much traction that IMF surveillance has on the world's two largest economies, the world's two largest nuclear powers, two of the four largest shareholders of the IMF. So if coordinated actions by government can't correct these imbalances, will it take a crisis? There's no good template. The Latin American and Asian financial crises originated with fixed exchange rates that encouraged banks to lend across borders. Currencies then devalued, precipitating broader banking crisis. Similar dynamics brought on the Europe crisis, although the euro didn't collapse. The U.S. housing bubble was largely financed through private debt. Exchange rates mostly float now. In a recent paper, Kristen Forbes, an economist at the MIT, and three co-authors noted for the U.S. has financed a lot in its deficit lately by selling stocks to foreigners. $736 billion last year, a record. The good news, according to Forbes, is that a plunge in stocks driven, for example, by disappointment in AI, would effectively write down the IOUs that the U.S. issued to foreigners to finance its deficits. It could also lower the dollar, further correcting those deficits. The bad news is the losses inflicted on foreign investors will spill over to bond and currency markets. Economists look back fondly at the 1985 Plaza Accord as international economic coordination at its best. But it's worth remembering that inflationary forces originating with that accord help cause the 1987 stock market crash. Another article in the U.S. section of the Wall Street Journal. Big Medicare insurers often deny requests for nursing home stays. If you're a senior, the Medicare plan you choose may have a major impact on whether you can get nursing care when you need it. And a new federal investigation shows the largest insurers had some of the highest denial rates. Medicare insurers have widely varying rejection rates for patients seeking nursing home stays, as well as for long-term care hospitals and inpatient rehabilitation facilities, according to two new reports from the Office of Inspector General for the Department of Health and Human Services. The Medicare insurers with the biggest enrollments, United Healthcare, CVS's Health, Aetna, and Humana, were among the most likely to initially refuse access to the costly facilities. For these companies, denial rates hovered over 13% for nursing home care, but they were far higher for patients trying to get into other types of facilities. For long-term care hospitals, initial rejection rates were as high as 80%. The new investigation raised concerns that

0: some patients may have been denied medically necessary care, said Rosemary Bartholomew, the lead author of the report. Medicare typically covers a nursing home stay if patients still need high-level skilled care after a hospital admission of 3 days or more. Insurers have long said that their pre-approval requirements aim to ensure that patients don't get necessary or harmful care. For seniors enrolled in traditional Medicare instead of private Medicare Advantage plans, there's generally no need to get the same kind of pre-approval. The Centers for Medicare and Medicaid Services said it was committed to protecting Medicare enrollees' access to Medicare care and ensuring insurers comply with coverage requirements. CVS's Health Aetna said that when combined with timely clinical information from our provider partners, prior authorization supports safe, effective, and affordable care. Other insurers had no immediate comment early Thursday morning. The two new reports from the Inspector General, which focused on data from June 2024 and included the 19 largest Medicare insurers, come while the industry is making public promise to cut back on and smooth prior authorizations for care, long a pain point for doctors and patients. The Inspector General also examined the role of contractors that insurers hire to review authorization requests. Navi Health, owned by United Health and used by its insurance unit, had a relatively high denial rate of 14% for nursing home care. The investigators found that most people didn't appeal when insurers denied their doctor's request for access to a nursing home, specifically a skilled nursing home, the type of nursing home care covered by Medicare. Bartholomew said that those who didn't appeal may have gotten a different lower-cost type of care like home health, but the investigation didn't focus on that. Appealing does appear to pay off. Of the 18% of people who did appeal, nearly all of them were able to overturn the initial denial of skilled nursing care. Overall, there were far fewer requests for access to long-term care hospital and inpatient rehab facilities, which are typically used for fragile patients who need even more high-level care than a nursing home can provide. Request for these facilities was denied at a far higher rate, 65% on average across all the insurers for long-term care hospitals, and 54% for inpatient rehab. We're going to read a little bit of this article, What to Know About Drone Boat Maker Behind Iran Helicopter Crew Rescue. It was a boat ride for the history books with nary a sailor in sight. On Tuesday, the Navy employed a remotely piloted drone boat from defense company Saronic to rescue the crew of an Apache helicopter struck near the Strait of Hormuz. The Navy has spent years working on developing an unmanned fleet as drones have rapidly emerged as key military technology. Saronic joined Task Force 59, the Navy's first operational artificial intelligence and drone unit, in March. Tuesday's operation represents one of the first tests of the force's rescue capabilities in a live combat scenario. Here are a few things about Saronic. A former Navy SEAL co-founded Saronic out of concern about competition with China. In 2023, the U.S. did less than 1% of the world's shipbuilding, while China accounted for more than 50%, according to the United Nations. In 2022, CEO Dina Muruvakas, who spent more than a decade in the Navy's elite SEAL command unit, co-founded Saronic with Rob Lehman, Vihab Alkatar, and Doug Lammert. They set about to develop the autonomous vessel with the goal to grow U.S. shipbuilding capacity and redefine maritime superiority using autonomy. Mavruka said in a podcast interview last year. Well, that concludes the reading of the Wall Street Journal for Friday, June 12th, 2026. And this is Janet Leffler wishing you a great day. Thanks for listening.
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5: This is Sound School. I'm Rob. It's illegal to be queer in Uganda. Same-sex relationships have been outlawed in the country since the late 1800s, when Uganda was a British protectorate. From time to time, over the last 125 years or so, laws criminalizing LGBTQ relationships were toughened and expanded, like in 1950, when the country's penal code further criminalized same-sex relationships, using language like gross indecency and carnal knowledge against the order of nature. A decade ago, Uganda signed into law the Anti-Homosexuality Act of 2014. It was a law dubbed by activists as the Kill the Gays Bill because it initially contained a provision for the death penalty in some cases, a punishment that was later amended to a life sentence. Under the act, for first-time offenses, an individual could be imprisoned for 7 years. People who, quote, aid, abet, and counsel LGBTQ people could also be sentenced to 7 years. Even someone who marries an LGBTQ couple risked arrest and imprisonment under that law. A little later in 2014, the act was declared unconstitutional on procedural grounds. But in that legal climate, there was also increased social risk for queer people in Uganda. They faced evictions, discrimination, acts of violence, and public outings.
6: Now let's talk about sexuality. It seems the backlash has begun in Uganda, and we're talking of reports of a witch hunt against gay people.
7: Well, this is Uganda's leading tabloid newspaper. What they published today, they say in celebration of the new act, is that what they say is the top 200 homosexuals in Uganda.
8: I'm very scared, actually. I didn't even go to work today. I'm locked up in the house, and I don't know what's going to happen now. I'm talking to all my activists on phone, and
9: today is the Monday, June 15, 2026 edition of the Florida Times Union, read for WJCT and the Radio Reading Service. We'll begin today in reading an article from the online edition of the Florida Times Union. It's entitled, Exclusive, CIA Campus Could Reshape Jacksonville Dining, Top Chefs Say. Article by Teresa Stipsinski, Jacksonville, Florida Times Union. As Jacksonville leaders weigh a proposal to bring one of the world's premier culinary schools downtown, many local diners are already tasting the impact of its graduates. Classically trained chefs from the Culinary Institute of America, often called the Harvard of the culinary world, are leading kitchens across Northeast Florida, shaping menus that range from refined dining to inventive neighborhood flair. Now, a plan to build a 14-story tower at East Bay Street, 330 East Bay Street, combining a CIA campus, hotel, and restaurants on the former Duval County Courthouse site, could anchor that influence in the city's urban core. Backed by a 16-2 City Council vote on May 26, and supported by business leaders, the project positions Jacksonville as a potential hub for culinary education in the Southeast, with the CIA's board expected to decide whether to move forward at its June 15-16 meeting. Supporters point to ripple effects seen in places like San Antonio, where a CIA campus has helped drive tourism, workforce development, and a broader gastronomic renaissance. Local chefs say Jacksonville has similar potential and may already be on the cusp of it. At least 5 CIA-trained chefs now helm some of the area's most prominent restaurants, and dozens more alumni work across the hospitality industry. For them, they told the Florida Times Union, the arrival of a campus here wouldn't just elevate individual kitchens, it could transform the entire dining ecosystem, creating new opportunities for aspiring chefs, attracting visitors, and helping define Jacksonville's culinary identity for years to come. Some examples include the restaurant 14 Prime at 7510 Gate Parkway on the south side. Executive chef Chad Shanner has led the culinary side of the Live Fire Fine Dining Chop House and Steakhouse since 14 Prime opened a year ago on Jacksonville's south side. His culinary career, which began in the U.S. Navy, includes cooking in several award-winning New York City restaurants. He said the CIA built a strong foundation for his career by introducing him to so many different cuisines, techniques, and styles of cooking. It taught me how to think, how to stay organized, and how to hold myself to a higher standard every day in the kitchen, Shanner said. Having the CIA on my resume helped open doors in New York City that probably wouldn't have opened otherwise. A local campus could do the same here. Jacksonville already has so much potential, and bringing a school like the CIA here would only raise the level of talent and creativity in the city, Shanner said. It would give young chefs opportunities they may never have otherwise had, and help push the dining scene forward in a really exciting way. Having one of the most respected culinary schools in the country in your own backyard is a pretty big deal. Blue Bamboo Canton Bistro. A photo within the article includes a picture of Chef Dennis Chan, founder and owner of upscale casual Blue Bamboo Canton Bistro in Mandarin, photo by Bob Self. 10110 San Jose Boulevard in Mandarin. Chef Dennis Chan, a 2000 CIA graduate, literally grew up in the restaurant business, beginning when he was 5 at his family's restaurant. Specializing in Cantonese cuisine, Chan opened the iconic Chinese restaurant in 2005 on the south side, moving it to Mandarin in 2020. He said the CIA fostered camaraderie as well as taught students how to cook and run a restaurant successfully. We all knew that we were there because we had a shared passion for food and that we were all learning from the best. We sometimes even practiced the food we were to make the next day in our class dormitory kitchens the night before, Chan recalled. He said the most valuable lesson he learned at the CIA was how to eat. Many say you go there to learn how to cook, but after you complete the degree programs at the CIA, you really appreciate when something is done correctly. So, when you are a CIA grad, you can notice another CIA graduate-run establishment right away, said Chan, the 2022 Florida Small Business Person of the Year. Maker 32, Billy Jack's Barbecue, AB Kitchen, and multiple fish camps. The photo within the article next shows a husband and wife couple within a restaurant called Billy Jack's Barbecue. The cut line reads, Ben, Chef Ben and Lisa Groeschel, husband and wife founders and owners of 9 popular Jacksonville area restaurants, including Marker 32, Billy Jack's Barbecue, and AB Kitchen, plus multiple fish camps. Photo by Corey Perrin, Florida Times Union. Chef Ben Groeschel is a 1989 CIA graduate. He and his wife Liza, founded family-owned Southern Table Hospitality, which has 9 popular Jacksonville area restaurants. Their restaurants include Marker 32, Billy Jack's Barbecue, AB Kitchen, operated by their 2 sons, Valley Smoke, Dockside Seafood Restaurant, and North Beach, Palm Valley, and St. Augustine Fish Camps. Their newest, Trout Creek Restaurant, is in the works. Groeschel described the CIA curriculum under the guidance of master chefs as rigorous, often with 16-hour days of hands-on training and classwork. Not performing at the highest standard was just not acceptable, he said. They teach their students the basics of cooking methods, mother sauces, baking, pastry, butchering, wines, menu planning, costing, and everything in between, said Groeschel, noting their final classes involved working in the dining room and kitchen of actual CIA restaurants. Groeschel said the biggest takeaway from his time at the CIA was an understanding of consistency and holding people accountable. Being patient with staff who want to learn, but making the uncomfortable necessary decisions to move on from people that don't, Groeschel said. It is a very challenging industry with lots of heartbreaks and fantastic rewards if you find your niche. Prati Italia, Town Hall, an electric dough pizza company. The next photograph within the article is that of a gentleman with a pepper mill over what looks to be a pizza. The cut line reads, Chef Tom Gray, founder and owner of popular Prati Italia, Town Hall, and Electric Dough Pizza Company, all unique Jacksonville restaurants, has the distinction of being both a CIA graduate and a former instructor. Photo by Corey Perrin, Florida Times Union. Prati Italia is located at the St. John's Town Center, Town Hall in San Marco, Electric Dough Pizza Company in San Marco. Chef Tom Gray graduated in 1992 from the Hyde Park campus and in 1995 was hired on the opening staff of the Napa Valley campus. Gray and his wife and business partner, Sarah Marie Johnson, founded and own Prati Italia, Town Hall, and Electric Dough Pizza Company in the former historic San Marco Theater. Although he had already decided to become a chef and had worked for several years in Los Angeles and New York restaurants, Gray said, as a CIA student, he realized how much I didn't know. Going to the CIA helped me build a strong foundational proficiency of professional culinary skills and classic techniques. It opened many doors to my career, and I have built lifetime friendships and professional connections, said Gray, a two-time James Beard Award nominee. The lessons he learned as a CIA student remain relevant every day, he said. Being a professional chef is much more than being creative on the culinary side. Some of the most important skills I learned were that organization is critical to running a restaurant or any business, Gray said. You have to have a broad exposure and understanding of operations, finance, hospitality, management, and leadership as well. Taverna Oceana. Chef Sam Efron and his wife, Kylie Wynn Efron, founders and owners of Taverna and Oceana, upscale side-by-side restaurants in the historic San Marco neighborhood of Jacksonville. Photo by Bob Self, Florida Times Union. A 2002 CIA graduate, Chef Sam Efron and his wife, Kylie Wynn Efron, founded and own Taverna and Oceana, adjacent upscale restaurants in historic San Marco. All the courses were sufficiently challenging. They were definitely designed to weed out the students who did not take the courses seriously. They designed the cooking courses to be as real-world as possible, Efron said. He noted that no lesson was more important than another. Every course and experience was valuable, he said. The Culinary Institute of America has the reputation it does because it continually trains, produces, and lays the foundation for some of the best chefs in the world. Efron also said, a CIA campus in Jacksonville will benefit Northeast Florida as a whole. It will attract much-needed talent and help grow the next generation of chefs, restaurants, and hotels in Northeast Florida, and it will help influence and elevate the level of hospitality around the region, he said. David Bauerlein of the Times Union contributed to this report. Shifting now to the front page of today's actual paper version of the Florida Times Union for Monday, June 15, 2026. The top article is entitled, JEA Bond Ratings Remain Intact, but Politically Charged Environment is Noted. Article by David Bauerlein, Jacksonville, Florida Times Union. Bond rating agencies kept intact their grades for JEA's ability to pay back debt while taking note of what one agency called the politically charged environment that JEA leaders have faced while carrying through their business plans. Fitch Ratings and Moody's Ratings both said a deterioration in the utility's relationships with elected officials could result in them revisiting their ratings for a downgrade. Fitch Ratings analysts made a reference in their report to the Jacksonville City Council's Special Investigatory Committee. That committee has been questioning JEA leaders while investigating whether JEA has a toxic workplace culture, why JEA decided to build a new natural gas plant, and what JEA is doing to collect capacity fees owed by large commercial companies. Fitch's report said JEA has historically operated within the context of a charged political environment, including recent allegations about JEA's work environment from a subset of city council members. Despite periodic contentiousness, JEA has been able to implement rate increases and execute on its business strategy, supportive of the current rating, Fitch wrote. A photo within the article shows two power units. The cut line reads, two units at the Plant Vogtle nuclear plant in Georgia provide electricity to customers across Georgia as well as to JEA customers in Florida. The second of the two units began commercial operations in 2024. JEA will buy 20 years of electricity from MEAG Power, which is a part owner of the two units. Photograph provided by Georgia Power. Fitch Ratings on June 11 assigned a AA rating to JEA Electric System revenue bonds and a AA plus rating to its water and sewer revenue bonds. Moody's Ratings on June 10 upgraded JEA's electric revenue bonds to a AA3 and gave it a AA3 on its water and sewer bonds. Both agencies found JEA has a stable outlook. These actions reflect confidence in JEA's financial discipline, operational performance, and long-term strategy, and our commitment to supporting the communities we serve, JEA CEO Vicky Cavey said. The scores by bond rating agencies are crucial to JEA because its electric, water, and sewer projects will cost billions of dollars in the coming years. The interest rate JEA pays on debt it uses for those projects is affected by bond rating agency scores. A downgrade would deal a financial hit by making it more costly for JEA to borrow. Fitch said factors that could lead to a downgrade in JEA's score include actions by political stakeholders which hamper JEA's ability to prudently operate the system. Moody's Ratings said factors that could cause a downgrade include deterioration in government stability and a reversal of progress in rebuilding stakeholder trust. JEA is an independent authority in the consolidated city of Jacksonville. A 7-member board, chosen by the mayor and city council president, oversee the utility and decide what rates will be charged for utility services. Those rates have been rising in recent years as JEA absorbs the high cost of purchasing electricity from Plant Vogtle in Georgia. JEA entered into that binding contract in 2008, and the cost has escalated beyond original expectations. Moody's said JEA has posted consistently strong financial performance the past 3 years while dealing with Plant Vogtle's impact. JEA's electric rates will be affected in the coming years by the planned construction of a new power plant that carries a preliminary price tag of $1.57 billion. It would allow JEA to shut down the aging and unreliable Northside Generating Station, Unit 3. Both that plant and the new one burn natural gas to generate electricity, but the new plant will be stocked with technology, making it far more efficient. Fitch said JEA's electric rates are below the state average and are affordable for its customers based on the area's household income. The center article on today's front cover of the Florida Times Union is entitled, Vinyl is Groovy Again. Region's record shops are a music lover's dream. The photo within the article shows what appears to be a record store with a Tiger Records advertisement saying, we pay cash for records. The cut line of the photograph reads, Tiger Records is in the historic Riverside District of Jacksonville. Photo by Amelia Espinales, Florida Times Union. Amelia Espinales is also the author of this article, a reporter for the Jacksonville, Florida Times Union. Making a cassette mixtape for your high school sweetheart to rocking a portable Walkman down the street were the early days of engaging with top hits. Today, the main way to listen to the latest chart toppers is through streaming services. Recently, there has been a shift in mainstream pop culture aesthetic by embracing the past, from clothes to TV shows, including vintage ways of listening to music. Modern artists are starting to gain inspiration from legacy artists before them, and older music itself is also resurfacing. Specifically, vinyl records are one of the biggest music listening forms that are on the surge, making what was once the past the present. Record shops are becoming more mainstream and a more common pastime to browse and visit for new music discoveries. Records aren't just a disc, they're a lifestyle for these shops. Here are a few local record shops worth checking out. Castaway's Vintage to Modern. Castaway's Vintage to Modern is not your average record store. Along with its massive record collection, the store is also an antique shop and a vintage clothing boutique all in one. Castaway's is a discovery store that is always expanding. It has unique and niche antiques and records that appeal to all ages. Every item in this store has a one-of-a-kind story. Castaway's sells all forms of music media, like record players from the early 1900s, to refurbished newer turntables and amplifiers. The owner, Jason Roth, tries to keep it affordable and even gives away free records. Castaway's will fill up used turntables and other various music objects as well. Castaway's will fix up used turntables and other various music objects as well. Roth's goal is to keep and build community through music. Roth left behind his corporate life to pursue his passion for records. The former shop before Castaway's was a store he admired dearly. The owners were considering selling the shop, and his dream became a reality. What makes a record special to Roth is the story behind every piece. Although the records range from all types of genres, the records are mostly oldies and classics. Castaway's also holds various events, like its Sip and Shop event, Castaway's After Dark, every Wednesday night. Castaway's Vintage and Modern is located at 4201 St. John's Avenue in the Avondale District of Jacksonville. Castaway's is open every day at 11 a.m. and has varying closing hours throughout the week. The store is closed Mondays. Yesterday and Today Records. Yesterday and Today Records doesn't just sell records, but all forms of music. This shop dabbles in a bit of everything musical by also selling CDs, cassettes, equipment like turntables, and band memorabilia since 1988. The music genres vary from broader genres like rock or pop to niche genres like psychedelic and disco. The store is one of the oldest record shops in Northeast Florida. The history is what separates this record shop from the others in Jacksonville. The store was founded by Bill Bruick and his family and remained open until 2001. As time went on, they became an online-only seller. In 2010, they reopened into a physical location at the Beach Boulevard Flea Market. In 2017, to further share their love of music, the store reopened as a physical store once again. The Brooks never want to neglect a genre of music. The store, with either analyze collections in-store or make house calls if the collection is big enough. To the store's founding family, finding these valuables is like treasure hunting, and records are to be played and not just looked at. The store's items are collected from all over, like garage and estate sales, flea markets, besides personal collections. A photo within the article shows the inside of a store with a t-shirt and a display. The cut line reads, "The music section of Castaway Vintage to Modern in Jacksonville's Avondale District." Photo by Amelia Espinale, Florida Times Union. The store also hosts various events from time to time. Yesterday and Today Records' next event will be a record show in downtown Jacksonville on August 2nd. The store also aims to appeal to a younger crowd. The store has more affordable options, like a $2 record section offering multiple genres. One of the Brooks' goals is to encourage young adults, like college students, to start or expand their own collections by providing affordable options. Even though the $2 records are not collectibles, there is still something for everyone. Yesterday and Today Records is located at 1522 Hendricks Avenue in San Marco and is open from 10 a.m. to 6 p.m. Monday through Saturday and noon to 5 on Sunday. Old Rocking Chair Records. Old Rocking Chair Records was founded by David Smart. Even though this record shop is newer than the others in Northeast Florida, it is still worth checking out. Smart has worked in multiple record stores over the years and always dreamed of opening his own. This record store sells not only records, but CDs, tapes, and even some antiques. He has invested in records for the past 10 years. His store is made up of vinyl from various record labels and distributors. Collectors can trade in collections for store credit or cash. If the collection is large enough, the store will make house calls. The store is the place to get exclusives rarer than the traditional record store. The store also has an online storefront that is constantly being updated. The record store also hosts live events every first Saturday of each month. The events consist of hosting several different vendors and live music in collaboration with the music shop Fifth Century Music. Old Rocking Chair Records is located at 74 Masters Drive in St. Augustine. The store opens every day at 11 a.m. and closing hours vary throughout the week. Tiger Records. Tiger Records is an independent record shop in the historic Riverside District of Jacksonville. This store is mostly made up of hand-picked records bought from avid record collectors. Not only can a collector walk in with their records, but Tiger Records will also do house calls as well. Rarity and quality of the vinyl is what the store's record connoisseurs look for. The rarity, the press, and the condition of the record are what determine pricing when buying or selling. Tiger Records also sells band t-shirts that have either been donated or sold, along with its own tiger-themed merch. Whether it's a t-shirt or vinyl, they try to give customers some type of compensation. Tiger Records sell a wide variety of mainstream genres like hip-hop, indie and pop, to more niche genres like different forms of rock and R&B. For the past 7 years since opening, they have accumulated a curated mix of vintage and new vinyl ranging from newer artists like Sabrina Carpenter to classics like the Beatles. Tiger Records is located at 875 Stockton Street and is open all week from 10 a.m. to 7 p.m. The final article on the front page of today's Florida Times Union newspaper on Monday, June 15, 2026, is entitled, "How Jolly Graham Plan to Flip Florida. Look to build coalition similar to Lawton Chiles." Article by James Call, USA Today Network, Florida. A photo within the article shows two individuals, a female and a male, holding what appears to be a possum. The cut line reads, "Then congressional hopeful Gwen Graham and her father Bob Graham, with their newly purchased possum in 2014, as politicians, local townsfolk, and possum-loving people everywhere, came out to the annual Wausau Possum Festival. Photo bike by Mike Ewan, Tallahassee Democrat. David Jolly tested a campaign theory by spending a year meeting voters in town halls and venturing into cities and counties that haven't seen a Democratic candidate for governor in 32 years. On June 10, a year after he announced his candidacy, Jolly stood in front of the old Capitol and unveiled the next phase of his campaign. He named former Congresswoman Gwen Graham, Democrat Tallahassee, as his running mate. Jolly declared that the ticket will shock the world in November by defeating a Trump-backed Republican in a state that has not elected a Democratic governor since 1994. For the last year, we've asked whether this race could be competitive, whether this party could unify, and whether we could build a campaign strong enough to win, Jolly said. Today, we can say yes to all three. The decision came to name Gwen Graham as his running mate is part of the effort to rebuild the kind of coalition that carried the last Democratic candidate, Joaquin Lawton Chiles, to the governor's mansion. Chiles became part of Florida folklore after he walked 1,000 miles across Florida in 1970 to connect with voters. Jolly is betting he and Graham can revive that relationship with working class and rural voters. The next photograph within the article is a picture of Gwen Graham. And the cut line reads, former Congresswoman Gwen Graham arrives at a rally outside of the Florida Capitol where Democratic candidate for governor David Jolly announced Graham as his running mate on Wednesday, June 10. Photo by Alicia Devine, Tallahassee Democrat. Jolly has traveled by car into areas that Democrats long ago conceded to the Republican Party. In June 2025, after launching his campaign, Jolly shared with SiriusXM's Julie Mason that voters in Zephyr Hills told him they hadn't seen a Democratic gubernatorial candidate since Chiles. Like Chiles, Graham is banking on he-coon appeal. The term comes from Chiles' response when a young Jeb Bush taunted the governor about having higher poll numbers during a debate. The elder Chiles explained how an old raccoon knows to wait until the break of day to make his move. Chiles then came from behind to win re-election. Knowing how to vibe like Chiles. Graham's formative years were spent in North Florida, and she knows the he-coon vibe. She's barbecued at the Wausau Possum Festival, grunted for worms in So Choppy, and walked in the Tree King Parade in Perry. The selection of Graham is a statement that the new ticket will compete in all regions of Florida, including the Panhandle's 18-deep red counties where Governor Ron DeSantis and President Donald Trump both won 64% of the vote in 2022 and 2024, respectively. The Jolly strategy is to revive a Democratic tradition as defined by Chiles and former governors Bob Graham, Gwen's father, and Pensacola's Reuben Askew. Gwen Graham famously campaigned on the North Florida Way in 2014 when she was the only congressional candidate to flip a Republican seat. The campaign's organizing principle? In North Florida, people get along, find common ground, and solve problems together. Graham explained it was a recipe for a government that works, and the message resonated across the panhandle. In the 2018 Democratic gubernatorial primary, Graham dominated much of North Florida, repeatedly finishing first in rural and small-town counties that Democratic candidates have struggled to contest since the 1990s. In places like Bay, Franklin, Gulf, and Calhoun counties, Graham won majorities and demonstrated a connection with culturally conservative voters in Republican-leaning areas. That connection, along with her appeal among moderate Democrats and crossover voters, are key components in the coalition Jolly said he is building. Steep hill to climb to victory. State Representative Michelle Salzman, Republican Pensacola, dismissed Graham's ability to carry North Florida for Jolly as a pipe dream. She took to X to say there is only one queen of the North, and she didn't think it is Graham. Jolly said the campaign's core message is to create an economy that works for everyone, a government that provides essential services, and a political culture that does not divide people. It's about making Florida affordable again, making communities safer, and restoring a sense of dignity to our public life, Graham said, standing next to Jolly. But the Jolly Graham ticket has a steep hill to climb to victory. Jolly acknowledges Republicans maintain a significant voter registration advantage, but he bets independent voters will break for him and disaffected Republicans will turn out for him and Graham. The Democrats also lag far behind Republican candidates, including U.S. Representative Byron Donalds, Republican Naples, in fundraising. Donalds has raised about $67 million compared with roughly $5 million for Jolly. Jolly insists it doesn't matter. Jolly is betting that 2026 will be like the 1974 post-Watergate election, or the 1994 Congressional Republican Revolution, both cycles that reshaped American politics for years. If this is a post-Watergate moment, he said, people just want a basic goodness back in their politics. He said GOP attack ads calling him a political chameleon and Graham a nepo politician will fall flat. Years of political conflict, culture wars, and economic strain have created a voter appetite for change that transcends party loyalty, Jolly said about the Democrats' ability to overcome the GOP advantages in money, voter registration, and organization. Florida's voters are sick and tired of that, he said, of culture war politics that ignore pocketbook issues and demonize others. They're asking to believe in something better. In that environment, he says, a campaign focused on concerns about the cost of housing and health care and support for public education will be successful. That belief is at the heart of Jolly's strategy, and the bet his campaign is placing is that a platform rooted in coalition politics focused on everyday issues will succeed. When a USA Today Network Florida reporter asked about that as he walked across the Capitol complex to file qualifying papers for a spot on the August primary ballot, Jolly said, when you see a chance to change the world, you take it. Today is the Monday, June 15, 2026 edition of the Florida Times-Union. While still in the metro section, we're moving to an article. Did I say metro section? While we're still in the main section of today's newspaper, I'm reading the next, an article entitled Scientists Decipher Ancient Origins of Euphrates River by Will Dunham for Reuters. Urk, the world's first metropolis and the birthplace of written language, was nourished by the Euphrates River, as was Babylon, ancient Mesopotamia's grandest city. The fertile plain between the Euphrates and its companion waterway, the Tigris River, was one of humankind's cradles of civilization. Researchers now have deciphered how the Euphrates first formed, looking much further back in time than the era of these great urban centers that arose mere millennia ago. Guided by seismic images of buried sediments and other data, they said the Euphrates appears to have been born between 3.6 million and 1.6 million years ago, as two earlier river systems merged due to tectonic activity in the Taurus Mountains in the southern part of modern-day Turkey. The Euphrates, the longest river in Southwest Asia, extends about 1,700 miles, originating in Turkey and flowing through Syria and Iraq before emptying into the Gulf. While the Euphrates has long shaped the region's geology, the timing of its origin and the evolution of its present course had remained enigmatic. The researchers said decoding the river's backstory was important for understanding the milestones in human culture in agriculture, writing, urban development, and other areas that occurred on its floodplains. Geologists using subsurface seismic data while trying to identify possible gas reserves under the Mediterranean spotted buried channel-like features dating to a time more than 5 million years ago when large parts of the sea had dried up, an event called the Messinian salinity crisis. A photograph within the article is that of what appears to be a sunset over a river, and the cutline reads, "A key tool used by scientists was seismic imaging, a technique that creates detailed 2- and 3-dimensional maps of the Earth's subsurface." Photographed by Noor Forat for Reuters file. They determined that two separate rivers, predecessors to the modern-day Karus and Murat rivers in Turkey, flowed across a region spanning Turkey and Syria and emptied into the Mediterranean basin. The scientists believe tectonic activity in this earthquake-prone region caused the Murat predecessor to divert toward the Gulf, with the Karasu predecessor later joining it. This, they said, formed a powerful single river system that became the Euphrates. A key tool used by the scientists was seismic imaging, a technique that creates detailed 2- and 3-dimensional maps of the Earth's subsurface by recording how sound waves travel through and bounce off underground rock layers. It was through seismic imaging that they detected the features that were ancient river channels hidden beneath the seabed. This technology is the equivalent of using ultrasound to image fine details of a developing baby or an arthritic knee, but in this case we use it to image buried gravel sands, mud, limestone, and salt that have been compacted and turned into rock, said University of Western Australia geoscientist Simon Lang, who helped with the study published in Nature Geoscience, along with geologist Andrew Madoff of Chevron. The scientists, through modeling of the underground features, determined that these two ancient rivers had flow rates exceeding the modern-day Nile and Tigris-Euphrates. Working backward, the scientists traced the two ancient rivers to Turkey. By examining geologic data from sediments in valleys and coal deposits uplifted into the Taurus Mountains, they determined the present-day Karasu and Murat rivers were likely the original sources of those buried channels. Moving now to the Metro section of today's Florida Times Union newspaper, the topmost article is entitled Baptist Health Place at Seven Pines debuts. ENT facility at Nemours Children's Health opens. Article by Beth Reese Cravey for the Jacksonville, Florida Times Union. Baptist Health has opened the $32.3 million first phase of a new campus designed to serve residents of a master plan community in fast-growing southeast Jacksonville. Baptist Health Place at Seven Pines provides preventative health care and specialty services to manage ongoing medical conditions in a single, centralized hub, according to Baptist. The hub combines neighborhood convenience with the expertise and resources of Northeast Florida's largest and most preferred health system. Residents now have access to multiple services in the first of two medical office buildings. Those services include primary care, cardiology, orthopedics, rehabilitative and lab services, and a wellness center. By embedding preventative health services directly into neighborhoods, we are making wellness part of everyday life and creating regular opportunities to identify health concerns early, President and CEO Matthew Zina said. We want to advance community health by shifting the focus from treating illness to preventing them in the first place. A photograph within the article shows an image or rendering of what the new building will look like. The cutline reads, HCA Florida Memorial Hospital in Jacksonville, provided by HCA Florida Healthcare. The second medical office building, now under construction, is being designed with the flexibility to expand and evolve alongside the community's changing healthcare needs, Baptist said. The site is near Butler Boulevard and Interstate 295, just east of St. John's Town Center. About 1.25 million people live within a 30-mile drive of the new campus, and the population is expected to grow by 10% by 2030, according to Baptist. That makes local access to coordinated, convenient health care more important than ever, said Eric Fletcher, Executive Vice President and Chief Strategy Officer. The Seven Pines Project is among the latest developments in Northeast Florida's burgeoning healthcare industry. Here are some more medical updates for the area. Nemours Children's Health Jacksonville. Nemours Children's Health Jacksonville opened the $6 million Betty and Jack Dimitri Family Center for Otolaryngology, a newly renovated space that will provide ear, nose, and throat, or ENT, diagnostic and treatment services to Jacksonville area pediatric patients. The 8,500 square feet center features upgraded clinical spaces that increase Nemours' ENT patient capacity by 30%, hosts the area's largest cochlear implant program, and the only pediatric balance disorder specialty program in Northeast Florida. Also, the center will be a robust research and training hub for future ENT physicians and audiologists, and host development of improved therapies for ear, nose, and throat disorders, hearing loss, and related conditions. Dr. R. Lawrence Moss, President and CEO of Nemours Children Health, said, "By expanding access to essential ENT care, we are laying a foundation for children to learn, develop, and achieve their full potential. It reflects what is possible when clinical excellence and community generosity come together." In 2025, the Jack C. and Betty A. Dimitri Family Foundation donated $2 million to the multi-year fundraising campaign for the center. The next photograph within the article shows the outside of a Baptist Health building. The cut line reads, "Baptist Health has opened a $32.3 million first phase of a new campus designed to serve residents of a master-planned community in fast-growing Southeast Jacksonville. One of two medical office buildings is now opened." Photo provided by Baptist Health. Jack Dimitri, who died in 2015, was a real estate developer, banker, and philanthropist. "We are honored to support the new ENT Center, which will offer children access to state-of-the-art technology, exceptional physician care," Lisa Dimitri, foundation president, said. Other major contributors include the Alfred I. DuPont Foundation, Hugh and Wendy Durden, the Fowler family, the Jaguars Foundation, the Thomas M. and Irene B. Kerbo Foundation, and Ring Power. Ear, nose, and throat conditions are among the most common childhood ailments, but without early intervention, can lead to lifelong health complications, including learning and communication difficulties, Nemours said. The new center features include three new audiology rooms to test for hearing problems, 12 new exam rooms, a computer-controlled chair device used to diagnose inner ear disorders, and updated communications technology for children with hearing loss. Baptist Health. Baptist Health is the first U.S. health system to take part in a first-of-its-kind clinical study to treat Alzheimer's disease, a progressive brain disorder. The ReMind, or robotic-enabled microsurgical intervention for neurodegenerative disease, early feasibility study is the first to use a robotic-enabled microsurgical system to treat Alzheimer's, according to Baptist. The study received U.S. Food and Drug Administration approval in late 2025. For patients and their loved ones facing Alzheimer's, innovative treatments cannot come soon enough, Zuino said. Through clinical trials, we are expanding regional access to novel therapies, advancing research, and leading the way for community health systems in academic medicine. About 7.2 million Americans aged 65 and older have Alzheimer's disease, which is the most common form of

Florida Clinic in Jacksonville, offering infusion therapy for patients with Crohn's disease, rheumatoid arthritis, multiple sclerosis, and other chronic conditions. The new clinic is at 8221 Southside Boulevard in Deerwood and has 6 private infusion suites with seating for patients and their caregivers, a television offering streaming services, heated blankets, high-speed Wi-Fi, and complimentary snacks. The company has about 50 clinics in 12 states and plans to open another location by the end of June at 410 Blanding Boulevard in Orange Park. Florida is an important step in local infusion's growth, and we're excited to bring our patient-centered approach to the Jacksonville community, founder and CEO Woody Baum said. By bringing our specialized infusion services to Northeast Florida, we can work alongside local health systems to extend their capacity while giving patients a convenient, affordable option for high-quality care close to home. All local infusion clinics offer evening and weekend appointments. Patients typically receive treatment within 3 days after being referred by their physicians, compared to the industry average of 3 weeks, and save 30 to 50% compared to hospital infusion care, according to the company. Local infusion works closely with referring physicians, healthcare providers, and hospital systems to ensure coordinated, comprehensive care for patients requiring specialty infusion therapy, the company said. HCA Florida Memorial Hospital. HCA Florida Memorial Hospital has been recognized as Jacksonville's first comprehensive resuscitation center of excellence. The hospital met criteria set by the Florida Resuscitation Center Committee, which develops recommendations to increase the survival rate for sudden cardiac arrest. Sudden cardiac arrest can happen to anyone, anywhere, and our physicians, nurses, and clinical teams are dedicated to ensuring that every patient has access to rapid, high-quality, life-saving care close to home, CEO Reed Hammond said. Every year, about 350,000 people in Florida die from cardiac arrest, the third leading cause of death in the United States. This Center of Excellence designation reflects the strength of our clinical protocols, the expertise of our multidisciplinary teams, and our commitment to delivering evidence-based care at every stage of resuscitation, said Dr. Shilpa Amin, medical director for the hospital's emergency department. From emergency response through post-cardiac arrest care, every second matters. And this recognition affirms that we are meeting the highest standards to improve survival and neurological outcomes. The next article that is also on the front cover of today's Metro section for the Monday, June 15, 2026 edition of the Florida Times Union is entitled Proposed State Property Tax Plan Promises Relief, article by Kurt Anderson. The proposed property tax constitutional amendment Florida voters will consider this fall would reduce or eliminate some taxes, but not all of them. There will still be some property taxes to fund schools and other services such as public safety and infrastructure. That amount varies by location. If 60% of voters approve the amendment on November 3rd, beginning in 2027, the first $150,000 of a primary home or homestead will be exempt from non-school local taxes, and that exemption rises to $250,000 in 2028 and then will track for inflation. Under current law, Florida residents can exempt $50,000 in taxable value for their homestead property. The proposed amendment applies only to non-school taxes, so that means there will still be a bill in most cases, but less than before. Confused? Many Florida residents are by the numbers and the calculations. What does it all mean for the taxpayer? Here are a few scenarios that may help explain how your property tax bill would change after the maximum $250,000 homestead exemption would apply, and why, in some cases, it won't change at all. The scenarios are based
on an online tax calculator created by the administration of Republican Governor Ron DeSantis.

0: office, combined with real estate listings on Zillow. An important element to factor in is when the new property bill reads zero, that doesn't mean your bill will be zero. Rather, it only means the portion of property taxes that don't fund schools, public safety, or other main services. For example, in St. Petersburg, the property tax going to schools was about $869 in 2024. That would remain. What are examples of tax savings? St. Petersburg, a three-bedroom, two-bedroom house. Taxes in 2025 were $2,457. Taxes in 2028 would be zero. In Vero Beach, a three-bedroom, two-bath on sale for $399,000. Taxes in 2025 were $2,402. Taxes in 2028 would be zero. What is the next step for Florida property taxes? Well, here, let me give you a few more examples that are within the article. In Bonita Springs, a three-bedroom, two-bath listed for $510,000. Taxes in 2025 were $3,867. Taxes in 2028 would be $1,180, a savings of more than $2,600. In Miami, a three-bedroom, three-bath house for sale at $630,000. Taxes in 2025 were $3,206. Taxes in 2028 would be zero. What is the next step for Florida property taxes? House Speaker Daniel Perez, a Republican from Miami, said after lawmakers approved the tax amendment earlier this month, that people should have their say on the matter through their votes. The win here is that we trust our voters, Perez said. They're going to have the opportunity to vote this up or vote this down on the ballot in November. The measure also envisions complete elimination of property taxes in the coming years under a procedure that would be adopted by the state legislature. Independent special districts would also have the ability to eliminate property taxes subject to voter approval. The governor says property taxes are too high. DeSantis has repeatedly said property taxes are an unfair burden on people who own homes, like paying rent to the government. Property tax revenue collected by local governments has nearly doubled in the past 7 years and is expected to reach an astounding $83 billion by 2032, the governor said in announcing the plan. Florida homeowners need relief. Now is the time to stand up for taxpayers, enact a historic reform, and save the home of every Floridian. The last article we will read today on Monday, June 15, 2026, and today's edition of the Florida Times Union, is entitled Girls Flag Football, Local Players Eye National Stage, article by Clayton Freeman, Jacksonville, Florida Times Union. The photograph within the article shows two girls with a football and flags. The cut line reads, players run through flag pole drills during a Jaguars Elite Youth Girls Flag Football Tryout event at Fort Family Regional Park, photo by Clayton Freeman. As young flag football players chase their dreams across Jacksonville and beyond, they're receiving some Olympic inspiration. Prospective flag football stars threw and caught passes, lunged to tug flags, and gathered some pointers from a Team USA national quarterback during tryouts for the Jaguars Elite Girls Squad at a Fort Family Regional Park on June 13. For Daryl Duquette, quarterback for the USA Flag Football Men's National Team, scheduled for an Olympic debut at the 2028 Summer Games in Los Angeles, opportunities in the sport have grown beyond his wildest dreams. It's just now starting to get the recognition and notice and get noticed. That's the amazing part about it, he said. Never would I have thought this sport would make it as far as it has, and it's continuing to grow. Duquette, a New Orleans area native, who said he has been playing since around second grade, shared his experiences with a crowd estimated at more than 150 young athletes before tryouts. In all, more than 500 players participated in the three-day event on Jacksonville's South Side. They're just out here to have fun with the sport, and I think that's what it's all about, Duquette said. Jaguars Elite, which has official support from the NFL's Jaguars, has qualified teams at 7 age brackets, 3 boys and 4 girls, for the NFL Flag Championships from July 23rd through 26th at the Grand Park Sport Campus in Westfield, Indiana.
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0: 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For more information or if you have comments, questions, suggestions, or concerns, please call the Radio Reading Service at 904-358-6308.
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1: Hello, it's Monday, June 15th, and here's a look at today's news from the Washington Post. The United States and Iran have reached a limited deal to end months of fighting. That's according to President Donald Trump, a top Iranian diplomat and the leader of Pakistan, which has been mediating between the two sides. The deal with the Islamic Republic of Iran is now complete. Congratulations to all, Trump said Sunday on Truth Social, adding that he had agreed to end the U.S. naval blockade on Iranian ports in exchange for Iran's reopening of the Strait of Hormuz and a continued halt to fighting. The two sides plan to keep discussing the limits to Iran's nuclear program that Trump has sought. They are scheduled to sign the agreement on Friday. The timing of the announcement on Sunday allowed Trump to celebrate the deal on his 80th birthday. On Monday, today, the price of oil, which had soared well over $100 per barrel during the war, fell sharply in response to news of the deal to about $83. Meanwhile, stock markets in Asia rose sharply, with major indexes in Japan and Korea climbing about 5%. Stock indexes in Europe were moderately higher. Some world leaders hailed the announcement of a peace deal as a potential turning point, but Israeli officials and citizens denounced it. U.S. officials said the deal was in jeopardy earlier Sunday after Israel launched an airstrike in the southern suburbs of Beirut, Lebanon's capital. As Iran prepared a retaliatory strike, Trump publicly rebuked Israeli Prime Minister Benjamin Netanyahu for endangering the talks. After the Israelis struck Beirut, we were very worried, Vice President J.D. Vance said in an interview with Fox News after the deal was announced. We saw a lot of evidence that the Iranians were going to launch a large number of missiles at the Israelis, he said. During what Iran's Deputy Foreign Minister Qasem Gharibabadi said were more than 14 hours of talks on Sunday, the Iranians ultimately stood down. They said the U.S. had made last-minute concessions in return, including speeding up the end of the naval blockade. The naval blockade against Iran will end immediately and completely, Iran's Supreme National Security Council said in a statement, according to the semi-official Fars news agency. Pakistani Prime Minister Shehbaz Sharif said on social media that both sides, quote, have declared the immediate and permanent termination of military operations on all fronts, including in Lebanon, and that an official signing ceremony will be on Friday in Switzerland. Mediators will hold a series of meetings this week, Sharif said. The deal appeared to leave a significant areas of disagreement unresolved and subject to further negotiations, especially Iran's nuclear program and the wide range of U.S. sanctions that have been imposed on Tehran. Gharibabadi said his government expected to discuss a full lifting of U.S. sanctions in talks, he said, would take place over the next 60 days. That's according to IRNA, a state-supported news agency. Gharibabadi said those negotiations would only begin once Iran can verify that the U.S. has complied with the current agreement, which he said included unfreezing Iranian assets and lifting the naval blockade. U.S. officials, however, said Iranian assets would not be unfrozen until Tehran had demonstrated compliance with the agreement. Neither side released the text of what they had agreed to. Trump said the Strait of Hormuz would be reopened on Friday to remove the mines that Iran has laid, which have obstructed shipping traffic and driven up oil prices for months. Despite the question marks, oil futures prices began to decline on Sunday after the deal was announced. Iranian leaders made clear that they believed there was much still to discuss. Iranian state-run media suggested Tehran still intended to exert oversight over the Strait of Hormuz in partnership with Oman. If Iran continues to threaten closures, shipping oil from the Persian Gulf would become permanently riskier, even if traffic started to approach pre-war levels. Vance said in his Fox interview that the deal marked a major success for the U.S. because the Iranian leadership had agreed that, quote, Iran will never have a nuclear weapon and not just pursue a nuclear weapon, but procure or try to buy a nuclear weapon as well. That's built into this agreement, he said. Iran has long said that it does not seek a nuclear weapon and made agreements that it would not pursue one. Across multiple administrations, U.S. negotiators have typically focused on finding ways to impose limits on Iran's nuclear enrichment and devising surveillance that would ensure Tehran abides by the limits it's agreed to. Iran's deputy foreign minister suggested Sunday that most of the thorny nuclear issues were yet to be agreed. Neither he nor the Security Council's statement mentioned any concrete commitments about nuclear issues, and the White House did not claim that Tehran had made any commitments beyond the overall promise not to build or buy a weapon. Unfreezing Tehran's assets would be a significant concession, depending on how much of the billions of dollars are made available to Iranian leaders. The seeming differences in scope between the U.S. and Iranian announcements sparked a concern from Senator Lindsey Graham, an Iran hawk who has long urged Trump to take an aggressive stance towards Tehran. I'm somewhat concerned that Iran's view of the agreement seems different than what the American negotiating team is claiming, he said on X. Despite the limits of the deal so far, the administration portrayed it in sweeping terms. Vance said that he was hopeful the negotiations could lead to a reshaped Middle East. If the Iranians comply with this deal, it's going to fundamentally transform the Middle East for the next 50 years, he told Fox. It's going to mean a lot of prosperity, lower energy prices for the American people, he said. He added, quote, I know this has been a hard time for a lot of Americans because of high energy prices, but this will be transformative. Vance said he planned to attend the signing ceremony in Switzerland, but that it was possible that Trump would do it himself. The president plans to depart early Monday today for 3 days of meetings in France with the leaders of the Group of Seven major economies. The leaders of Britain, France, Germany, and Italy, all of whom will see Trump at the summit, said that they stood ready to assist the effort to remove mines from the Strait of Hormuz and engage in other defensive efforts there. Trump did not consult with European leaders before launching the attack on Iran on February 28th, but he blasted them afterwards for being slow to aid U.S. efforts or otherwise criticizing his strategy. The war has been the latest strain on transatlantic relations in an era in which Trump has been skeptical of allies. The February attack was launched in close coordination with Israel, and Netanyahu had convinced Trump in the weeks leading up to the war that the time was right to seek to depose Iran's leadership. But Trump has gotten frustrated with Netanyahu in the months since, repeatedly criticizing the Israeli leader's aggressive attitude towards Iran and its proxy in Lebanon, Hezbollah. Trump had said earlier Sunday that the U.S. and Iran were, quote, very close to agreeing on a deal to end the fighting and urged all parties not to, quote, blow it after the Israeli attack in Beirut, which Israel said was aimed at a Hezbollah command center. Trump, on Truth Social on Sunday, said Israel had the right to defend itself, but criticized its strikes, saying they, quote, should not have happened. The president, in interviews with two outlets, Fox and Axios, said he spoke with Netanyahu and disparaged his judgment in launching the latest strike, using profanity to describe their tense conversation. It is so bad, I couldn't believe it. An hour before we're supposed to sign the deal, Trump told Axios, underscoring the tension that's become increasingly public as the Iran war has dragged on. Why did Bibi have to attack? I was so pissed off. I let him know. He has no judgment. I let him know that, Trump added. Israel said the attack was in response to Hezbollah's launch of three projectiles towards northern Israel. Iran has repeatedly called on the U.S. to prevent Netanyahu from expanding military operations in Lebanon as part of the negotiations over the extension of the U.S.-Iran ceasefire. Officials from the U.S., Iran, and Pakistan had earlier outlined the contours of the expected deal. The initial deal was expected to include an Iranian commitment over the next 60 days to work with the U.S. to dismantle nuclear material in the country that could be used to create a weapon, officials said. In exchange, Iran would eventually receive relief from sanctions and the U.S. blockade, as well as access to billions of dollars in frozen assets, but would have to reach certain benchmarks that would be set through further negotiations. But there was no discussion on Sunday about the nuclear material. Turning to some election news, President Trump endorsed Representative Mike Collins from Georgia early Sunday ahead of Tuesday's runoff in Georgia's GOP Senate primary, wading into a race that could determine control of the chamber this fall. Mike is strongly supported by the most highly respected MAGA patriots in Georgia and beyond, Trump wrote on his Truth Social platform, touting his alignment with Collins on a number of policies. He is a warrior and a winner, his statement said. Collins, a second-term congressman and former trucking company executive, is facing Derek Dooley, a former football coach backed by Georgia Governor Brian Kemp in the closely watched race. Collins captured more than 40% of the vote in the GOP primary, powered by support from across the state, to Dooley's 30%, fueled by Atlanta and its suburbs. The winner of the runoff will face Senator John Ossoff, a 39-year-old first-term senator who has amassed a large campaign war chest as he seeks re-election. Republicans are eyeing Georgia as perhaps their best opportunity to pick up a Senate seat this fall, while Democrats are mobilizing to defend Ossoff as they try to flip control of the chamber. The GOP holds 53 of the Senate's 100 seats, but Democrats hope Trump's poor polling and voters' resistance to some Republican policies will boost their party. Trump's involvement could help determine Tuesday's runoff while injecting even more national significance into this fall's general election. Ossoff has dismissed both Collins and Dooley as, quote, Trump puppets. Collins, who has led Dooley in fundraising, argues that his experience as a trucking executive helps him connect with voters. He's also the son of former Representative Mac Collins, who served a dozen years in the House of Representatives. Collins has faced criticism for his provocative social media posts, including some that promoted the conspiracy theory that President Joe Biden ordered the 2024 assassination attempt against then-candidate Trump in Butler, Pennsylvania. Dooley has also portrayed Collins as scandal-plagued because he faces an ethics investigation over allegations that his then chief of staff misused taxpayer money to pay a friend. In January, the House Ethics Committee said it was reviewing a complaint detailing the alleged abuse of funds, which Collins' office has denied. Kemp, the state's popular governor, argues that Republicans should not nominate a controversial candidate, saying that approach has cost the party in the past. Herschel Walker, a former football star who faced Senator Raphael Warnock in the 2022 Senate election, struggled to overcome scandals and lost that race by nearly 3 percentage points. Trump's endorsement of Collins follows his intervention in other Senate races, including his decision last month to endorse Texas Attorney General Ken Paxton against incumbent Senator John Cornyn. Some GOP leaders had urged Trump to either sit out the race or support Cornyn to avoid a divisive nominee and a costly general election fight. On Sunday, Trump criticized Dooley, a former state high school football star who received a law degree from the University of Georgia, where his father was the football coach for decades. Dooley has also served as the head coach at Louisiana Tech University and the University of Tennessee, where he has held other jobs at prominent college and pro football programs. "I don't know Derek Dooley, and neither does anyone else," Trump wrote. Staying with some political news, Senator Mitch McConnell, the former Senate Majority Leader, was hospitalized Sunday morning, his office said in a statement that did not address his condition. "He's receiving excellent care," David Popp, McConnell's spokesman, said. No other details were released about McConnell's status. Popp did not immediately respond to questions about why McConnell was hospitalized and his symptoms. The 84-year-old McConnell has faced several health issues in recent years. In December 2024, he fell during a Republican lunch, spraining his wrist and sustaining a minor scratch to his face. In March 2023, he fell and suffered a concussion and broken rib during a private dinner at a Washington hotel. He was absent from the Senate for nearly 6 weeks as he recovered. That year, he also fell during a trip to Helsinki in February and in July at the Reagan National Airport. He also froze twice while speaking in public that summer. The longtime senator from Kentucky stepped down from the Senate leadership in 2024 and announced in 2025 that he will not seek re-election. McConnell will leave the Senate in January, having forged a legacy as an adept negotiator and strategist, helping shape the conservative majority on the Supreme Court and securing tax cuts during President Trump's first term. And turning now to a story from France. When President Donald Trump arrives on the shores of Lake Geneva for this week's Group of Seven summit, he'll find America's closest allies in a new posture, increasingly willing to tell him no. After years of tariff threats, diplomatic whiplash, and public confrontations, many world leaders have concluded that Trump is not an interruption to the international order, but a feature of it, a reordering likely to endure regardless of who sits in the Oval Office. Rather than simply accommodating Trump, they are increasingly preparing for a future in which the U.S. is a less predictable partner and Europe is less inclined to follow America's lead. The shift will hang over the summit, which begins today as fallout over the Iran war continues to jolt the global economy. Shifting energy markets and raising fears of renewed inflation, even as Trump on Sunday announced an end to hostilities. Trump will arrive seeking evidence that his disruptive approach to diplomacy is producing results, that allies are adapting to American priorities on trade, artificial intelligence, security, and China. Many of the leaders gathering here share some of America's broader goals, but they are also increasingly willing to resist U.S. pressure. "Europe is a fundamentally different place than it was a few years ago," said Max Bergman, director of the Europe, Russia, and Eurasia program at the Center for Strategic and International Studies. "There are political limits now to simply accommodating every demand from Washington," he said. The United States remains the indispensable military power in the Western Alliance, providing the nuclear umbrella, intelligence capabilities, and much of NATO's logistical backbone. But an increasing number of leaders are exploring what a world looks like when America is no longer willing or no longer expected to lead every international response. That debate gained urgency over Iran, a conflict that exposed growing discomfort in European capitals with the consequences of decisions made in the U.S. that reverberate far beyond its borders. Three of Trump's four bilateral meetings this week will be with Middle East leaders. World leaders have been eager for a resolution to the war, but its impacts endure, and Trump's weak approval ratings overseas mean that every handshake, photo op, and public embrace carries political risk. Yet even as European leaders prepare for a future less reliant on Washington, they remain eager to avoid an open rupture with Trump. The summit's organizers have sought to avoid some of the diplomatic friction that has accompanied Trump's recent dealings with foreign leaders. The gathering was postponed by a day to accommodate Trump's 80th birthday celebration, a White House event dubbed UFC Freedom 250. South African President Cyril Ramaphosa, who endured a contentious Oval Office meeting last year after Trump amplified unfounded claims of a white genocide in South Africa, was not invited. And Macron will give Trump a crown jewel of French statecraft, a private dinner at the Palace of Versailles before he returns to the United States. Still an enduring challenge of the summit for world leaders is anticipating which version of the president will step off Air Force One. Trump has demonstrated a capacity for warm personal diplomacy and deal-making, but also for public confrontations with allies, abrupt policy shifts, and departures from carefully negotiated consensus. European leaders have had nearly a decade to perfect the art of managing Trump's mercurial moods and were able to skate through most of their encounters last year. But the trade-offs changed for them this year after the U.S. president mounted a weeks-long effort to wrest control of Greenland from Denmark. At one point, some European leaders believed that Trump was on the verge of ordering U.S. troops to invade the frigid island territory, a move that would have inverted the United States from being NATO's main military power into being its main military threat. Trump was already relatively unpopular across Europe, but the Greenland episode drove his ratings to new lows, creating perils even for some of his natural allies to be seen as too close to him. Historians will point to Greenland as a point when the transatlantic alliance began to break, when the divorce really started to happen, Bergman said, adding that European leaders have asked what to do if they what do they really get from sucking up to Trump and from bending the knee, he said. The summit is expected to serve not only as a forum for addressing global challenges, but also as a measure of how America's partners navigate a more uncertain era of U.S. diplomacy. Few leaders have championed the European autonomy argument more forcefully than the G7 summit's host, French President Emmanuel Macron. For years, Macron has urged Europe to become more strategically independent, arguing that the continent should be capable of defending its interests and projecting power even when America's priorities diverge from its own. As he enters the final year of his presidency, Macron has continued to push that vision, even as some European governments were reluctant to move too fast from the U.S. security umbrella. White House officials previewing the president's trip said Trump will continue to push European countries to play a larger role in their own defense. The United States can't be the lead in every single region of the world, and there's countries in Europe that have tremendous capabilities to take on more burden sharing, said a senior administration official who spoke on the condition of anonymity because they were not authorized to speak publicly. Amid those tensions, Macron, who will meet with Trump on Monday night, has shown himself more willing to criticize Trump. We should not underestimate that this is a unique moment where a U.S. president, a Russian president, a Chinese president are dead against the Europeans. So this is the right moment for us to wake up, Macron said during an informal meeting of European Union leaders in April. Now a lot of colleagues are more lucid because after so many years, we say, okay, we have to react. We have to act as Europeans to be more united, to defend ourselves, our own interests. And for me, this is the right direction, Macron said. Yet Macron's pursuit of greater European independence has not meant abandoning the United States or alienating Trump. He has often paired calls for European self-reliance with an unusually personal approach to managing his U.S. counterpart. Over the years, Macron has sought to cultivate the American president through a mix of diplomacy and spectacle, hosting him at the Eiffel Tower, giving him a front row seat at France's Bastille Day military parade, and welcoming him to the reopening of the Notre Dame Cathedral. But most recently, the U.S. war with Iran has pushed European politicians to distance themselves from U.S. conflicts and its president. even for some of Trump's closest allies here, chief among them Italian Prime Minister Giorgia Meloni, aligning with the president, has become riskier since the crisis over Greenland and as war roils the global economy. Japanese Prime Minister Sanae Takaichi, attending her first G7 summit, is expected to use her relationship with Trump, European leaders, and key Middle Eastern partners to help ease tensions. Japan has sought to play a diplomatic role in the aftermath of the U.S.-Israeli war in Iran while maintaining close ties across the region. Britain's embattled Prime Minister, Keir Starmer, arrives at Evian at low points in both his political standing at home and in his relationship with Trump. The Prime Minister faces a brewing leadership challenge within his own party and has endured the president's fury over not joining the attacks on Iran. Both factors have pushed Starmer's government closer to Europe nearly a decade after Britain's voted to leave the European Union. It's unclear whether Starmer will return to Trump's good graces. The president's public contempt for Starmer over Iran, calling him cowardly, mocking British aircraft carriers, describing the United Kingdom as, quote, very, very uncooperative, has curdled the special relationship that Starmer spent his first year in office tending. The tightrope European leaders are walking can be upended by Trump, who's repeatedly shown a willingness to expose the gap between their public posturing and private diplomacy. Last year, Trump published private text messages from NATO Secretary General Mark Rutte, praising the president's efforts to pressure European governments into spending more on defense, making private leader-to-leader diplomacy public. One European leader later remarked that if Trump exposed similar messages from them, voters back home would revolt. The episode underscored a challenge facing many leaders gathering in France, balancing a public resistance to Trump with the private accommodations often required to manage him, all while dealing with the president who's shown a willingness to pull back the curtain on the performance. If Evian is the opening act, the sequel comes 3 weeks later in Ankara, Turkey, when many of the same leaders will gather again for a NATO summit on defense spending, military commitments, and the future of the transatlantic alliance. Here's some national news, a story from Missouri. 12 people died Sunday morning when a skydiving aircraft crashed near Butler Memorial Airport in Butler, Missouri, officials said Sunday. Dennis Jacobs, director of the Bates County Emergency Management Association, said in an interview that the plane from the local company Skydive Kansas City took off just before 11:30 a.m., but failed to gain altitude. The aircraft then took a sudden turn and struck the ground at a steep angle, he said. Jacobs said the pilot and 11 passengers on their way to spend the afternoon skydiving were not able to evacuate. Family members on the ground witnessed the crash, Bates County Sheriff Chad Anderson said. At a Sunday news conference, the sheriff told reporters that the crash, quote, for all intents and purposes, appears to be an accident. It's absolutely a call nobody wants to have on any day, Anderson said. We just want to make sure the public knows they're safe. Investigators from the Federal Aviation Administration were already on the scene at the airport where the crash occurred. They will investigate jointly with the National Transportation Safety Board, the sheriff said. The Red Cross also responded to the incident about 65 miles south of Kansas City, and a family information center was set up at the airport. Skydive Kansas City is based at the airport and has operated in the area since 1998, according to their website, specializing in tandem dives and certification training. This is a devastating loss for everyone connected to Skydive Kansas City and for the wider skydiving community, the company said in a statement. The entire team is in shock, the statement said. Chris Hall, a former competitive skydiver, ran the company that he founded with his father until he retired in 2024 and sold it to the Indiana venture capital company Little Indian Ventures. Paul did not immediately return calls or emails requesting comment, nor did Little Engine Ventures. On Sunday, the weather in Butler was sunny and dry, with temperatures in the mid-70s and winds from the northeast at between 5 and 15 miles an hour, according to the National Weather Service. In a statement, the FAA said preliminary information shows that the agency was not providing air traffic control services at the time of the crash. The FAA described the plane as a skydiving aircraft, a Pacific Aerospace P-750. The NTSB said they'll arrive today at the scene to investigate the crash. The investigation will include analysis of radar data, weather information, maintenance records, and the pilot's medical records. A preliminary report will be complete in 30 days, a spokesman said. Here's a story from Georgia, some election news. When Georgia lawmakers return to the Capitol this week for a special session, they're expected to try to clean up an election mess of their own making. The election system used throughout the political battleground state relies on a QR code printed on ballots to tally the votes. Legislators passed a law 2 years ago barring the use of that barcode for the official vote count beyond July 1st of this year, and no replacement method of tabulating votes was ever implemented. One of the instructions Republican Governor Brian Kemp laid out for lawmakers when he called the special session is to address issues created by that law. Meanwhile, the Secretary of State's office and the State Election Board have further muddled the waters by issuing conflicting guidance for county election officials about how votes should be cast and counted. If the issues are not resolved soon, there's likely to be confusion and possibly litigation over the state's elections after July 1st. A special election to fill a U.S. House seat is scheduled for that month. Georgia's current election system was first used statewide during the 2020 primary. After the general election that year, when Republican President Donald Trump narrowly lost the state to Democrat Joe Biden, Trump and his supporters claimed, without evidence, that the machines had deleted or switched votes. Trump's backers continue to complain about the touchscreen voting machines, with some loyalists espousing wild conspiracy theories. Election integrity advocates also criticized the machines, saying they were vulnerable to hacking and that voters could not be sure their selections were accurately reflected because people can't read QR codes. Republican lawmakers in 2024 tried to address those concerns by passing a law banning barcodes for the official tabulation count after July 1, 2026. But in the 2 years since, neither the Secretary of State's office nor the General Assembly has taken action to comply. Now the deadline is fast approaching and a major midterm election looms. Trump singled out those machines, which are used in at least some counties in more than a dozen states, in his first executive order on elections shortly after he took office for his second term in January 2025. That order has been blocked by multiple courts and is not being enforced. Last month, Kemp announced a special legislative session scheduled to start Wednesday to draw new congressional maps for the 2028 elections and to address the QR code issue. It's possible that lawmakers could extend the deadline in the law to allow the QR codes to be used for now and give themselves some breathing room to come up with a new system before elections in 2028. But in the waning hours of the regular legislative session earlier this year, they rejected a proposal that would have done just that. Even if lawmakers agree on a solution, it might be tough to implement before a special election to fill the remainder of the term of U.S. Representative David Scott, who died in April. The special election is set for July 28th, with early voting beginning on July 6th. The Secretary of State's office last week issued guidance to election officials in the six counties included in that congressional district. The office says its guidance is preliminary and subject to change based on any developments from the special session. The ballots will be run through the scanners, which will read the QR code to generate the election night vote count. Then, before county certification, Electronic images created by the scanners for each ballot will be uploaded to a server, where optical character recognition software will be used to tally the votes using the human-readable text. The results of that second process will be the official count. The Secretary of State's guidance expressly says counties must continue to use the current election system, including the touchscreen voting machines, and that there's nothing in the law that authorizes the use of hand-marked paper ballots for in-person voting. The State Election Board weighed in 2 days later with conflicting guidance. Board members argued that the plan proposed by the Secretary of State is not authorized by law. The board passed a resolution instructing counties on what to do if the special legislative session does not result in an extension of the deadline for using QR codes. The resolution directs counties to use their emergency backup, which calls for hand-marked paper ballots with scanners used to count voter selections. When asked about the conflicting guidance during the election board meeting, Elizabeth Young, a lawyer with the State Attorney General's office, said that while the guidance is not binding, quote, obviously it would cause confusion for election superintendents if they're getting differing instructions from two agencies, both of which have some authority over what they're doing. The election board has been controlled by a Trump-aligned majorities and is often at odds with Secretary of State Brad Raffensperger, a Republican who has been a frequent Trump target. Henry County in Atlanta's suburbs is one of the counties where voters will go to the polls for next month's special election. Interim Elections Director Axiver Harris said the county is aware of the conflicting guidance and is awaiting further clarification from the state. Given the uncertainty surrounding the guidance currently available, we believe it is wise to wait for further direction to ensure that any decisions made are consistent with state requirements and election administration's best practices, he wrote in an email. Marcy Scott, who's running in the special election to serve the remainder of her late father's term, said she is not sure whether most voters are even aware of the issue and is focusing her attention elsewhere. My goal is to get people to the polls, get my people to the polls, and get them to vote for me, she said. But Carlos Moore, another of the six candidates running in the special election, said he is worried about legal challenges if a new method of vote counting is implemented without enough time. He hopes lawmakers will extend the deadline to allow the use of the QR codes for now. I would ask that legislators do the right thing, leave well enough alone for the special election, he said. Otherwise, it's almost certain there will be challenges in court, he said. The Affordable Care Act seems to always be in a policy tug-of-war, as its backers and critics spar over how it should work and who can qualify for coverage. This year is no different, with the Trump administration embracing standards it says will reduce fraud as well as steps that could further erode national enrollment. Wide-ranging ACA changes pushed by the administration were finalized in mid-May, including new offerings such as plans with 30% higher out-of-pocket costs and others with no set networks of doctors and hospitals. The administration says such plans expand consumers' choices and may carry lower premiums. The rule stated, though, that the combined effect of the new provisions could not only cost $1.3 billion each year to implement, but reduce enrollment by up to an additional 2 million people next year. That would come on top of already anticipated sign-up decreases this year because of higher premiums and smaller subsidy payments. Over time, lower enrollment can boost premiums if insurers suspect their costs are rising because healthier people drop coverage more than sick members do. Some policy experts fear the changes will erode the ACA and make it more expensive, particularly for those whose subsidies have shrunk or disappeared. Even more people will lose coverage as health care costs and administrative burdens rise, said Katie Keith, director of the Center for Health Policy and the Law at Georgetown University Law Center, who writes frequently on changes to the ACA. All of this comes at a time when millions of consumers are already experiencing a healthcare affordability crisis, she said. The lengthy payment rule is an annual exercise in which the Centers for Medicare and Medicaid Services, which oversees the ACA, can set new standards for coverage. The rule for next year is more ambitious than in past years, with changes to how plans are designed, eligibility verification, and adjustments needed to implement congressional legislation, along with technical updates. Here are some of its biggest changes. Starting in 2028, some ACA consumers may be able to pick plans that don't have dedicated networks of doctors and hospitals, which patients use to qualify for negotiated in-network payment rates. Under this new model, enrollees would seek out providers willing to accept the amount their insurer will pay towards whatever non-emergency care they need, such as a sore throat, a doctor visit, or childbirth. The rule requires insurers to, quote, have a sufficient choice of providers that accept the non-network plan's benefit amount as payment in full. Regulators say the policy aims to reduce costs by getting consumers to, quote, shop for lower prices and negotiate directly with providers. But how the plans will work and how they'll be monitored for having enough practitioners isn't yet clear. And that's raised concerns with some experts who say non-network plans might chip away at ACA safeguards intended to ensure enough medical providers are available in a given area. Patients could also find themselves on the hook financially when they find their doctor or hospital charges more than the insurer will reimburse. Economist Matthew Fiedler, a senior fellow at the Brookings Institution, pointed out another potential pitfall with this approach. It may not always be obvious whether enough providers are willing to accept the plan's rates, he wrote in a comment letter to regulators. If this is the case, non-network plans likely would offer lower premiums, mainly by paying lower prices for care and making accessing care harder, he said. There will probably be variation by state in how such plans must prove they have an adequate number of care providers willing to accept amounts as payment in full. That's according to Louise Norris, a health policy analyst for healthinsurance.org, a consumer information and referral website affiliated with Trove Group. I would put a big buyer beware notice on non-network plans, she said. Consumers will need an understanding of how this will work, and it also puts the onus on the consumer to find out what the provider is charging. But other viewpoints, including from the Paragon Health Institute, a conservative think tank, consider the non-network plans a step forward for transparency and competition because they empower consumers. When consumers can see what the plan will pay and how the provider prices vary, they have incentives to shop, Paragon's comment letter noted. Another effect will be higher out-of-pocket costs. Under the final rule, insurers can set higher maximum out-of-pocket limits in two types of plans, bronze and catastrophic. That begins in 2027 for bronze plans, which already have the highest annual deductibles of all the metal-tiered plans, but generally lower premiums as a result. Starting next year, any insurer that offers at least one bronze plan with a regular out-of-pocket maximum, the total amount a consumer is responsible for in co-payments and deductibles during the year, can also offer one that has up to a 30% higher maximum than otherwise allowed. That means some bronze plan out-of-pocket maximums could be $15,600 for individual coverage, or $31,200 for a family plan. Regulators say they need to set these criteria because bronze plans increasingly can't meet other ACA requirements without boosting those limits. Federal regulators admit the higher amounts could result in, quote, financial challenges for some enrollees because they might not have enough in savings to cover those costs. That's according to an analysis of the new rules by Keith at Georgetown. And here's another change. Starting in 2028, insurers offering catastrophic plans, which are available for people age 30 and under, as well as people who don't qualify for premium subsidies, will see 30% higher out-of-pocket maximums. The thresholds may be similar to what some bronze plans offer, but there are differences. Catastrophic plans must be set at the higher levels. It's not optional. And in those plans, nothing except preventive services and up to 3 primary care visits are covered before the consumer must meet the new higher deductible amounts, the point at which insurance will kick in. Consumers cannot receive ACA subsidies to help them purchase a catastrophic plan. While the premiums may be lower, it isn't clear whether such plans will attract substantial numbers of enrollees, even with smaller premiums. To balance the lower premiums against the higher potential out-of-pocket costs, enrollees will need to gamble that they'll remain healthy or have access to savings to cover the costs. Data shows that many Americans have limited savings, with median balances ranging from $5,400 to $8,700. That's well below thresholds in catastrophic plans. Beginning next year, insurers will be allowed to sell catastrophic plans that could remain in effect for years, rather than renewing annually. The combination of the higher out-of-pocket costs, along with other legislative changes, and the increased paperwork requirements, quote, is not ending Obamacare as we know it, Keith said, but will significantly erode access to the marketplaces. Fewer people will benefit, he said. A few other changes are listed in the rule, some of which stem from the tax and spending bill Congress passed last year, known as the One Big Beautiful Bill Act. The measure makes permanent a previous decision to halt a special enrollment period that allowed very low-income people to sign up for ACA coverage year-round. Backers, including Paragon, say this can help cut down on fraudulent enrollments. The new rule would put in place additional income verification requirements, including for people who say their income is above the poverty level and thus qualify for subsidies, despite federal data indicating their income might be below the poverty level. In addition, it would require more checks on people applying for special enrollment periods, such as for loss of job-based coverage, or for marriage or divorce, seeking information that they qualify. Also, premium tax credits would be denied to people who have not filed their taxes for 1 year, down from the current 2. Lawsuits brought by some cities and other places

Those factors will definitely depress enrollment because it will be more hurdles for people to jump through. But CMS also says it will save money on subsidies, she said. And now here's a story about sports betting and the White House. The walls of the 8-sided cage where fighters were pummel each other Sunday on the south lawn of the White House are plastered with logos for Polymarket, the prediction market where traders already have staked millions on the fights. Across sports books, fans are placing bets on whether President Donald Trump will receive a birthday cake at the event, whether First Lady Melania Trump will appear at his side, or whether the now 80-year-old president will fall asleep during a bout. Less than a decade ago, wagering on a sporting event was a crime in all but a handful of states. On Sunday, the mat of the octagon Trump ordered placed on White House grounds will advertise for Stake, a Caribbean-based online casino and sports book. Welcome to UFC Freedom 250, and to the latest improbable milestone in the transformation of betting from a shadowy, mostly illegal pastime into a mainstream force in American sports, culture, and politics. The event marks a triumph for an industry that's grown into a multi-billion dollar juggernaut in 8 years and is now expanding beyond sports through prediction markets such as Polymarket, which allow users to wager on everything from Ultimate Fighting Championship fights to election contests and more. But the industry's embrace by the White House comes as lawmakers and regulators face the consequence of an explosion in legal gambling, including addiction and mounting consumer debt. Right now, it's certainly in its heyday, said Bradley Tusk, a political strategist who helped FanDuel navigate gambling laws more than a decade ago and is now advising prediction markets. Trump, a former Atlantic City casino owner, has emerged as a natural ally for the sports betting and prediction market industries. He purchased $35,000 to $50,000 of stock in DraftKings earlier this year, according to his financial disclosure filings, and his social media company, Truth Social, also has said it is working with Crypto.com to launch its own prediction market, Truth Predict. Crypto.com's logo appears on the steps to the UFC stage and is a primary sponsor of the Sunday fights. In April, Trump said he was, quote, never much in favor of prediction markets, but later told reporters, quote, a lot of other countries are doing it, and when the other countries do it, we get left out in the cold if we don't do it. I know people that are in the prediction market business, and they're pretty happy with it, he added. Trump's son, Donald Trump Jr., has invested in Polymarket through his venture capital firm, and he's advised both Polymarket and Kalshi. Trump, quote, sort of embodies the casino capitalism of the late 20th and early 21st century, said Jonathan Cohen, who leads gambling policy at the American Institute for Boys and Men. It makes too much sense that his family would have personal investments in the prediction markets and support the rise of gambling on everything and place a UFC fight on the White House lawn, he said. The White House said in a statement that the Trump family's investments do not pose a conflict of interest, promising that the UFC fights would be, quote, one of the greatest and most historic sports events in history. President Trump only acts in the best interests of the American public, which is why they overwhelmingly reelected him to this office, despite years of lies and false accusations against him and his businesses, White House spokesman Davis Ingalls said. President Trump's assets are in a trust managed by his children, he said. UFC and Stake did not respond to requests for comment. Polymarket said in a statement that it was proud to sponsor the White House fight. The White House fights are not expected to generate an unusual volume of betting for UFC matches, said Chris Grove, a partner emeritus at Eilers and Krejcik Gaming, a research firm focused on the global gambling industry. He anticipates that the total volume of wagers and trades will be measured in the tens of millions.

0: rather, than the hundreds of millions, far smaller than for major sporting betting events such as the Super Bowl or FIFA World Cup. But the event's role as a billboard for the betting industry has attracted criticism. It's an abomination that we have these sports betting markets sponsoring something that's happening on the lawn of the chief executive officer of the United States, said Joel Griffith, a senior fellow at Advancing American Freedom, a conservative think tank founded by former Vice President Mike Pence. It shows that there's a lot of money to be made in this business. Unfortunately, sports betting is harming Americans, Griffith said. Griffith also said he's deeply troubled by the potential conflicts of interest posed by the president's investments in betting markets and in UFC while hosting an event that advertises both businesses. Congress advanced bipartisan legislation in 1992 that outlawed sports betting in every state except Nevada, highlighting how politically unpopular it once was to support the practice. Oregon, Delaware, and Montana had limited carve-outs. But since the Supreme Court struck down that law in 2018, 39 states have legalized sports betting, and bettors have wagered more than $650 billion, according to estimates from Legal Sports Report. The decision enabled the rise of companies such as FanDuel and DraftKings, which allowed people to bet on games directly from their cell phones. Internet searches for help with gambling addiction, such as Am I Addicted to Gambling, have cumulatively increased 23% nationally since the 2018 Supreme Court decision. That's according to 2025 research from the University of California at San Diego Qualcomm Institute and School of Medicine. The rise in prediction markets, such as Kalshi and Polymarket, has also provided a new avenue for people to bet. Combined monthly global trading volume on the platforms has risen from less than $5 billion in September 25 to about $24 billion in April 2026. That's according to Pew Research Center analysis of data from The Block, a digital assets media and information firm. And that is going to wrap things up for news from the Washington Post for today, Monday, June 15th. I'm Mark Watkins, and thank you for listening.
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1: Hi, I'm Mickey Vandeloo, and this is USA Today, dated Friday, June 12th. Let's get started. Winning at all costs. Trump wraps himself in UFC's bare-knuckle image. Zach Anderson and Chris Kenning, USA Today. It was 2001, and mixed martial arts fighting was on the ropes. Banned in 36 states, booted from cable operators, derided as human cockfighting, it was such an outcast sport that it traded hands for $2 million. A song. And the new owners of Ultimate Fighting Championship faced a big challenge. Nobody wanted to host the fights. When UFC started, people were like, oh my God, this is disgusting and horrible. Oh my God, this is brutal. Dana White, who had become UFC president and CEO, told USA Today. In came Donald Trump. Long a fan of boxing and often seen ringside in Vegas, he agreed to showcase UFC matches at his Taj Mahal casino in Atlantic City. It was the opening White said he needed when few others would touch it. Trump was the first guy to give us a shot, White said. Now, a quarter century later, Trump is set to host one of the most unlikely and controversial UFC fighting events in history. The UFC Freedom 250, a seven-bout event on June 14th, timed to Trump's 80th birthday and the nation's 250th, fought on the White House southern lawn. The $60 million spectacle is the culmination of a decades-long relationship between a president and a sport that harnessed bravado to reach America's most prominent address. Whether viewed as an entertaining semi-centennial celebration or an undignified event that only underscores U.S. divides, the fight brings together bare-knuckle brands in politics and sports. It's a metaphor for America's pugilistic political moment. Having a giant cage in front of the White House, it's all the moment that we're in, said Julian Zelizer, a Princeton University political history professor. It speaks, he said, to Trump supporters and detractors. It's in-your-face politics. He knows this, and he's going to make the spectacle very visible, Zelizer said. Trump's combative style rocked the political world during his first bid for the White House in 2016. It has been on full display during his second term as he pushes the boundaries of presidential power and routinely clashes with opponents. The president's close association with UFC, which started with the tagline, "There are no rules," offers a window with his own polarizing, no-holds-barred approach. And it tapped into a tranche of young male voters drawn to it. Allies are eager to describe Trump as a fighter, and the White House UFC event could help him further cultivate that image, even as critics accuse him of abusing his power and degrading the office. The 8 p.m. June 14th event, to be watched by 4,300 people in the temporary arena, by thousands more on large screens at a park across the street, and screened by subscription on Paramount Plus, exposes the sport to a wider audience than ever before. From human cockfighting to White House showcase. It began as an idea voiced over a roaring crowd at Madison Square Garden. In November 2024, Trump had just won a bruising campaign that cemented his comeback and returned him to the seat of American power. He'd come to see the mixed martial art fighters trade blows in the ring called the Octagon. At one point, Trump leaned over to the White, who sat next to him. "You know what? We should do a fight at the White House," White recalled Trump saying. White quickly agreed, but making it happen would be a logistical beast. Trump's pitch came at a time when mixed martial arts had fought its way into the mainstream. Gone were the days of pressure from the late Senator John McCain, who in 1996 had decried no-holds-barred cage matches as human cockfighting and helped push it to the fringes. After White persuaded casino moguls Frank and Lorenzo Fertitta to buy the financially teetering Ultimate Fighting Championship, the sport's main promotion company, he faced an uphill battle to find a place to host fights, the point where Trump first helped. "Venues did not want this thing," White said. "They used to think, what kind of people will show up to an event like this? We don't want them here at our place." But it was also the political pressure that pushed the UFC to adopt to new rules, such as introducing 5-minute rounds and weight classes, that led to greater acceptance. By 2007, McCain acknowledged they had cleaned up the sport to the point, at least in my view, where it is not human cockfighting anymore. Over the years, the sport rose in popularity and acceptance as it marched further into the mainstream. In 2016, the Fertitta brothers sold their UFC stake for about $4 billion. This year, Paramount Plus paid more than $7 billion for UFC streaming rights. When UFC fights moved to larger venues, Trump followed, watching fights and becoming a friend, White said. In 2019, Trump became the first sitting president to attend a UFC fight. It was a place he clearly felt at home. In June 2024, shortly after he was convicted of falsifying business records to hide hush money payments to adult film actress Stormy Daniels, Trump made his first public appearance at a UFC fight in Newark, New Jersey, to a roaring ovation. The president still regularly attends UFC fights. As recently as April in Miami, he mingled ringside with White, Secretary of State Marco Rubio, and rapper Vanilla Ice. Trump routinely watches televised matches from the presidential residence or Air Force One when he's traveling, a White House official said, and knows many of the fighters, describing his knowledge of UFC as expert level. In May, Trump was texting me all night about fights, White recalled. He's going to hit you twice. That Trump formed a tight relationship with UFC shouldn't be surprising. The man and the sport are identical in their approach, said Trump biographer Gwenda Blair. The only prohibitions in the first UFC match were against biting, eye gouges, and groin hits. The Venn diagram here is one circle on top of another, Blair said. The sport is rooted in doing whatever it takes to win. It's an approach Trump has mirrored throughout his life, said Blair, starting as an aggressive kid who was sent to military school and evolving into a cutthroat businessman and politician famous for telling people they're fired on television. Winning at all costs is what matters, Blair said. A self-described big sports fan, Trump has particularly embraced the spectacle of combat sports. He was staging boxing matches at his Atlantic City property starting in the 1980s before partnering with the UFC and has long been involved with professional wrestling. He even entered the ring. Former GOP House Speaker Kevin McCarthy, who has attended a UFC event with the president, said the octagon matches Trump's political style. If anybody hits him, he's going to hit you twice, McCarthy said. Trump drafted UFC and World Wrestling Entertainment leaders into his administration. Linda McMahon, WWE's former CEO, is now Trump's education secretary. Trump Communications Director Steve Chung is a former UFC spokesman. FBI Director Kash Patel announced the agency was bringing UFC fighters to offer an instruction seminar at the FBI Special Agent Academy. An entertainer before he became president, Trump prizes showmanship and has long cultivated an image of strength. He staged a massive military parade in Washington, D.C. on his birthday last year. Soldiers in uniform will be in the crowd at the White House UFC fight, and the Pentagon has said they must be in good shape. The president displayed a UFC championship belt at his desk in the Oval Office recently as fighters stood behind him to hype the event. The UFC event is an attempt to project masculinity and strength, said University of Virginia political science professor Larry Sabato. Trump didn't serve in the military, receiving multiple draft deferments during the Vietnam War. I'm convinced a lot of things go back to the fact that he's a multiple draft evader, Sabato said. Fueled by testosterone, Trump's aggressive approach has twice delivered him the presidency while also roiling the country as he blows past established norms, tests legal boundaries, and ruthlessly attacks opponents. The president's instinct was to go for the jugular was on display in his first campaign when he was written off early on as an entertainer but found success with brutal takedowns. He tagged rivals with nicknames such as Low Energy Jeb, Lion Ted, Little Marco, and Crooked Hillary. White was there by his side from the beginning, the fight promoter championing his fighter. Taking the stage at the Republican National Convention in Cleveland in 2016, White declared, "I know fighters. Ladies and gentlemen, Donald Trump is a fighter, and I know he will fight for this country." During his 11-year run atop American politics, Trump has clashed with everyone from the Pope to the family of a fallen soldier. He even celebrated the death of former special counsel Robert Mueller, who investigated Russian ties to Trump's 2016 campaign. He never misses the opportunity to push the sword in all the way, Sabato, the political scientist, said. Sean Spicer, who has a tumultuous stint as White House press secretary before resigning 6 months into Trump's first term, said combativeness is central to Trump's brand of politics. associating with UFC adds to that Smash Mouth image and may have helped Trump make friends with the sport's largely younger male audience, a group that powered his 2024 victory. Trump won 56% of male voters aged 18 to 29 in the 2024 election, up from 41% in 2020, according to an analysis of exit polling by the Center for Information and Research on Civic Learning and Engagement at Tufts University. A big part of the reason that Trump won was testosterone. NYU professor Scott Galloway said on his podcast, Raging Moderates, "The president has sparked intense backlash in his second term as his bulldozer approach carries over into policymaking. For some, the White House-UFC fight is symbolic of a president who doesn't play by any rules. Norms and standards don't matter anymore. Since returning to office, Trump has shaken the American political system with a series of contentious moves, overhauling federal agencies, levying steep tariffs, instituting mass deportations, deploying the National Guard in the streets of major cities, and launching military campaigns abroad. He often bypasses Congress and blows past guardrails. The actions thrill the president's MAGA base, but have been controversial, with Democrats calling Trump an authoritarian. Then there were his efforts to rename the Kennedy Center, the demolition of the East Wing for a ballroom, and banners with his likeness hung on government buildings. Some critics view gladiatorial displays of violence as inappropriate for a historic anniversary and complain that the spectacle hits a discordant note amid war in Iran and rising prices. Could he be more out of touch? California Senator Adam Schiff wrote of Trump on X. Trump can walk and chew gum at the same time as he hosts the fight while working tirelessly on behalf of the American people to lower costs for everyday citizens, White House spokesman Davis Ingle said. On an episode of the podcast Raging Moderates, commentator Jessica Tarlow called it gross and assigned Trump views the White House as just another casino. But Galloway, the co-host, said displaying performative masculinity at the White House was politically smart for Trump. The UFC fight is part and parcel of everything else, that he's decided that norms and standards don't matter anymore, said Edward Lengel, chief historian of the White House Historical Association from 2016 to 2018. President Theodore Roosevelt built a tennis court at the White House. Barack Obama turned it into a basketball court. Jimmy Carter invited Peggy Fleming to skate at the White House. What Trump's doing is unprecedented, Lengel said. Lengel, a self-described conservative whose father was a boxer, said he sees nothing wrong with mixed martial arts fighting. However, it doesn't belong at the White House, he said. Organizers and fighters have tried to downplay the political backdrop and instead to link it to America's fighting spirit. Whether you like Trump or not, this is about the 250th birthday of America, White said. Kyle Dawkus, a participant, said he hopes the event draws new viewers to the sport who will look beyond its brutal nature and see its diverse roots in martial arts. That includes disciplines such as Brazilian jiu-jitsu, kickboxing, wrestling, and judo. I'm not here to kind of push any of my political views or anything like that. I'm just here to go out there and fight, Dawkus said. Buckle up. However people feel about the event, it's certain to be a major spectacle. UFC executive Craig Bussari, who is overseeing production, said the idea to place a UFC octagon that typically weighs 25,000 pounds, along with stands on the sloping south lawn, initially made his head spin. Every worker had to go through Secret Service background checks, so did the fighters. You can't pick a more logistically challenging location to put on any event, he said. They designed a roughly 90-foot-tall claw built in Belgium to arch over the octagon for lighting and visibility. Trump's daughter Ivanka was involved in the planning, White said, and First Lady Melania Trump limited work hours because her bedroom is like right there. The grounds and lawns will be restored when the fight is over. The UFC has said it, not taxpayers, is fully funding the event and does not expect a profit, but it will get a huge promotional boost. The president's May financial disclosure reported that his trust purchased between $15,001 and $50,000 worth of stock in TKO Group Holdings, Inc., the parent company of UFC, in March. Vice President J.D. Vance told reporters that Trump doesn't make his own trades. Security will include uniformed officers, specialized police units, military support teams with intelligence and counter-surveillance capabilities, plainclothes federal agents, and tactical response teams, said Andrew Guglielmi, the Secret Service communications chief. Trump has spent weeks publicizing the event, and the White House is touting it on social media. The White House, in a post on X, adopted the ringside announcer's language of the fight style Trump has wrapped himself in. "Buckle up," the post said. "It's about to go down." Hoover Dam removes American flag weeks before USA's 250th. Greta Cross, USA Today. The large American flag at the Hoover Dam, hung for America 250, has been temporarily removed for repairs. The 150-foot by 300-foot American flag that hangs on the south-facing side of the dam was removed the evening of Tuesday, June 9th, according to the Bureau of Reclamation. The flag needs repairs due to a large rip along the red and white stripe section. Despite the lowering of the flag, the patriotic lighting display held at the dam each evening will continue through July 4th. A large red, white, and blue LED display illuminates the dam's south-facing side in celebration of America 250. When will the American flag return to Hoover Dam? As of June 10th, the Bureau of Reclamation did not have an estimate for when the repairs would be complete. Internet response to removal of American flag at Hoover Dam. Largely, the removal of the American flag has received responses of support, with many looking forward to the flag's return. "Where's Betsy Ross when you need her?" one Facebook user commented on the Hoover Dam's post about the flag's removal, referencing the woman who designed the American flag. Others asked what it would take to paint an American flag on the dam's south-facing side for a permanent installation. Phil Mickelson accused of inappropriate conduct at private golf course. Scooby Axon, USA Today. Golfer Phil Mickelson, a six-time major winner, was removed as a member of a San Diego area golf club after being accused of inappropriate contact earlier this year, according to a report from Golf Digest. According to the report, Mickelson had approached an unidentified female employee of Farms Golf Club in Rancho Santa Fe, California, when he allegedly made non-consensual and inappropriate physical contact with her. After she rejected him, she made a report of the incident to her bosses. Club officials then confronted Mickelson with the accusation while he was playing a round of golf and told him to leave the club immediately. The Farms Golf Club is committed to maintaining a golf club environment that is safe, respectful, and reflects the highest standards of conduct. All members are required to adhere to our code of conduct, and any allegations of misconduct are taken seriously. Following a staff member report of member misconduct, the club provided immediate and ongoing support to the staff member, conducted a thorough independent investigation of the incident, and took decisive action. This individual is no longer a member of the Farms Golf Club, the golf club said in a statement to Golf Digest. The Farms conducts thorough reviews of all reported matters according to California law and takes appropriate action when warranted, consistent with our commitment to integrity, excellence, and accountability. To protect the safety and privacy of our staff and members, we are unable to speak further on this matter. We appreciate your understanding. Golf Digest said they contacted Mickelson on June 7th through his representative for a chance to respond. An attorney told the website the incident was squarely contradicted by objective video evidence. There's a great deal of misinformation circulating, and while Phil's full attention is devoted to a private family health matter, he has retained defamation counsel and is determined to hold accountable any publication or individual trafficking in speculation or false rumors, attorney Tom Clare said in a statement days later. The 55-year-old Mickelson announced earlier this year that he was stepping away from golf to attend to a private family health matter. Mickelson will not be at the U.S. Open at Shinnecock Hills Golf Club in Southampton, New York, next week, as his five-year exemption from winning the 2021 PGA Championship has expired. He would have needed an invitation from the United States Golf Association to compete at the tournament. What will J.D. and Usha Vance name their baby? It's up for debate. Francesca Chambers, USA Today. Washington. Vice President J.D. Vance said he and his wife Usha have yet to pick out a name for their fourth child, a baby boy who's due in July. "We have not decided on the name yet," Vance, 41, told USA Today during a telephone interview tied to the release of his new book, Communion, which comes out June 16th. The as-yet-unnamed child will be the firstborn to a sitting vice president in modern American history. The couple has three young children already, Ewan, 9, Vivek, 6, and Mirabelle, 4. Vance told USA Today that he and his wife Usha, 40, chose the names of all three very late and did not settle on names for two of the three children until the children were born. Usha and I have very different perspectives on what to name kids, and so we're always kind of debating names as we go into the delivery room, and then once we see the baby, that's usually when we decide, Vance said. So no baby name yet. We know it's a boy, that's all we know, and I'm sure we'll name the child by the time we have to put a name on a birth certificate, just like we always do. Usha Vance indicated in an interview last summer with the conservative podcast host Meghan McCain that she did not want to have additional children, but did not rule out a fourth one. Never say never, she said at the time. She and her husband announced they were expecting a fourth child in January of this year. Vance suggested in his soon-to-be-released memoir that his wife changed her mind about having more children after the death of their friend Charlie Kirk, following the young conservative activist's assassination last September. For years, I had asked Usha to have another baby, and for years she had told me she was done, especially now that public service has elevated us into the national spotlight, he wrote. But something changed for Usha, and not long after we buried my friend, she became pregnant with our fourth child, a boy. The excerpt from Communion appeared in the Wall Street Journal. Take your child to work day at the White House. In an interview with NBC News, Vance said he'd be bringing his older children with him to work while his wife takes time out of the public eye to bond with their newborn. The children enjoy visiting the White House, Vance told NBC, because they get to eat junk food and watch television. Speaking to USA Today about the arrangement, Vance said no one in the cabinet had offered to help him keep an eye on the older kids. Nobody's offered to babysit, but it's funny. Nobody minds when the kids are around either, he said. Vance said that a few weeks ago, when his wife wasn't feeling well, he brought one of the children with him to work. Everybody's very welcoming, he said. Obviously, when you're the vice president, the only person who can really get mad at you is the president, Vance added. And so we'll definitely use that privilege quite a bit over the summer when we can bring the kids into the White House with me. U.S. Park Police investigate giant 8647 seen in grass on National Mall. Fernando Cervantes, USA Today. The numbers 8647 appeared in large scale on the grass of the National Mall on Thursday, June 11th, only days before President Donald Trump's birthday, prompting an investigation from the U.S. Park Police. According to Reuters, park officials said they responded to the National Mall at around 11:30 a.m. local time to see a tracing of the numbers 8647 on the grass of the west lawn of the mall. Photos taken by Reuters from the top of the Washington Monument clearly show the numbers 8 and 7, while the numbers 6 and 4 are more faintly visible. The cause of discoloration has not yet been determined, Park Police said in a statement to Reuters. Grass samples have been collected for testing. The investigation is ongoing. The incident comes as the National Mall is set to host events celebrating the 250th anniversary of U.S. independence, and only weeks before a 16-day Great American State Fair is set to take place at the mall. Another in a long list of incidents. The numbers 8647 have been at the center of controversy in recent months. Back in April, former FBI Director James Comey was indicted for a second time for a social media post he shared in 2025. In a since-deleted picture on Instagram, Comey posted the number 8647 formed by seashells on the beach. The post sparked outrage from members of the Trump administration at the time, who painted it as a veiled threat against Trump. Then a federal judge on June 1st granted the Washington, D.C. chapter of the American Civil Liberties Union's request for a restraining order in a free speech lawsuit against the National Park Service after the organization alleged a U.S. Park police officer asked a protester to take down an 8647 flag over concerns it suggested a threat against Trump. What does 8647 mean? The chain of numbers has been interpreted by some as saying to 86, number 47. Trump is the 47th president. According to Merriam-Webster, 86 is used as a colloquial term meaning to throw out, to get rid of, or to refuse service to. The origin of the term is debated, with one theory saying it came from when barkeeps threw disorderly guests out of a former New York bar called Chumley's, which was located at 86 Bedford Street. Another version cited in the book, The History and Stories of the Best Bars of New York, was that during Prohibition, police would call the bartenders at Chumley's to 86 their patrons out the 86 Bedford door so they wouldn't have to arrest them. Merriam-Webster said the term came from 1930s soda counter slang, meaning that an item was sold out, and may have originated from the term nicks, a phrase still used by waitstaff in restaurants and bars. Carnival cruises look affordable. What you actually get for your money. Nathan Diller, USA Today. When I boarded a Carnival Cruise Line ship in late May, my first stop was my muster station for a mandatory safety check-in. My second stop was the same as always, grabbing tacos on the Lido deck.
2: Blue Iguana Cantina, one of several included venues on the cruise line ships, is my go-to for lunch and often breakfast when I sail with Carnival. I got 2 chicken tacos and hit the salsa bar to load them up with tomatoes, onions, cilantro, tomatillo salsa, and hot sauce. Those weren't the last tacos I had during my 5-night cruise. The breakfast burritos are my favorite way to start mornings aboard, too. In fact, I ate almost entirely at included venues during the trip. From Guy's Burger Joint, created with Food Network star Guy Fieri, to the Lucky Bowl walk-up window with a rotating menu of rice noodle and veggie-based dishes, they were among the best complimentary eateries I visited at sea across nearly 15 cruise lines. Carnival has a budget-friendly reputation, often listing lower fares than its competitors without skimping on variety. There's a lot of Carnival that's included, such as the food in the main dining room, the entertainment, the pools. Sally French, travel expert and co-host of the Smart Travel podcast for NerdWallet, told USA Today, "If you don't drink much and can skip the specialty restaurants, the math is actually hard to beat. However, guests' final bill could end up being higher than the attractive sticker price. Here's what to know. What's included with a Carnival cruise? Like other mainstream cruise lines, Carnival offers many complimentary dining venues and activities, while others come with an extra charge. Carnival Sunrise, which can accommodate just under 3,000 guests, had at least 10 eateries included with the fare during my cruise. Some even pulled double duty. Cucina di Capitano, a specialty Italian restaurant that normally costs $24 for adults and $11 for kids 11 and under for dinner, though that varies on some ships, offered a complimentary noodle bar at lunch. Pizza del Capitano, which is included, also served bagels in the morning. Swirl's ice cream stations with soft serve and frozen yogurt were popular throughout the day. Drinks like water, regular coffee, tea, lemonade, and hot chocolate are included as well. On Sunrise, complimentary entertainment offerings included the kid-friendly Sousapalooza Parade, which saw characters like Thing 1 and Thing 2 march through Deck 5 alongside children and parents, and Soulbound, which followed a tortured love story between the Witch Queen and Soul Collector set to Stevie Wonder and Aretha Franklin covers. The cast voices were powerful, and the special effects were minimal but effective. Other Carnival facilities like hot tubs, fitness centers, the Serenity Adult-Only Retreat, and kids' clubs are included, too. Are Carnival cruises cheaper than other lines? Carnival really sits at the value end of the mass-market cruise ships, but in doing so, it's lowered the barrier to entry into cruising, French said. The itineraries skew short 3, 4, 5 nights and lean hard on drive-to ports like Galveston, New Orleans, Jacksonville, and Mobile, which can help families avoid having to cover airfare, too. However, those savings can be offset by add-ons depending on passenger preferences. The Cheers drink package, which includes spirits, wines, and beer by the glass, soda, specialty coffee, and more, starts at $69.95 per person per day, for example. And if one guest in a stateroom buys the package, all others of legal age must do so as well. Carnival also offers cheaper Cheers Zero Proof and Bottomless Bubble soda packages, or drinks can be purchased a la carte. Specialty dining, Wi-Fi, and shore excursions can add up too. Most mainstream cruise lines have similar pricing structures, but French said a Carnival cruise may end up being the cheapest option once the totals are tallied. Not spending anything extra can also require discipline. The key note is that sure, Carnival almost always shows the lowest advertised fares of any major line, but realize that it's rare that the total price you'll pay, she said. It's a very a la carte model where it's unlikely your total cost will be the unbeatable fare you think you got. Carnival told USA Today in an email that its strategy to operate from more U.S. home ports than any other cruise line has also underscored our strong value proposition, as more than half of the U.S. population can drive to a Carnival cruise in less than 5 hours. We offer more inclusive dining and entertainment options at no extra charge than any other cruise line, the cruise line added. How much do Carnival cruises cost? Cruise fares vary based on a number of factors such as departure date, voyage length, and more. However, sailings that visit the cruise line's newly revamped Bahamas destination Relax Away Half Moon Cay currently start at $216 per person based on double occupancy, including taxes and fees, according to its website. As of June 10th, the cheapest fare available on any cruise was $187 per person based on double occupancy for a 3-day voyage to the line's exclusive destination on Grand Bahama, Celebration Key, sailing round-trip from Miami aboard Carnival Conquest. French likened Carnival to a basic economy airfare or budget airline, which can be affordable but becomes more expensive after extras like seat assignments or checked bags are factored in. A lot of people choose Carnival, and budget airlines for that matter, because they're seduced by a low advertised price, French said. Just realize that it's unlikely to be that low. Do your research and find out what's included and what's not. Supreme Court blocks Alabama nitrogen gas execution of double murderer. Maureen Grope and Amanda Lee Myers, USA Today. Washington. The Supreme Court on June 11 said Alabama can't immediately excuse a death row inmate using a controversial method of nitrogen gas that a lower court said is likely unconstitutional. Alabama had argued in an emergency appeal that the suffering and distress caused by nitrogen gas does not violate the Eighth Amendment's ban against cruel and unusual punishment. In a brief and unsigned ruling, the court rejected the state's request that it allow the execution to proceed on Thursday, despite the lower court's decision. Alabama can still go through the regular appeals process, which will take time. Or the state can use another authorized execution method, including the electric chair or lethal injection. The Supreme Court has never found a method of execution to be unconstitutional. Three of the court's six conservatives, Justices Clarence Thomas, Samuel Alito, and Neil Gorsuch, said they would have allowed the execution of Jeffrey Lee to proceed as initially planned. Lee's attorneys had argued that by filing an emergency appeal, Alabama was asking the Supreme Court to make an irreversible life or death decision without the full review of the regular appeals process. Mr. Lee faces irreversible harm if executed by an unconstitutional method before appellate review concludes, his attorney told the Supreme Court, and the public interest lies in ensuring that executions comply with the Constitution. What is execution by nitrogen gas? Lee, who was convicted of a double murder during a pawn shop robbery in 1998, would have been the ninth person in the nation and the eighth from Alabama to be killed by nitrogen gas. Under the method, executioners strap an inmate to a gurney with chest and shoulder harnesses and attach a mask to his face. Ultra-high purity nitrogen gas flows into the mask, and that displaces breathable air until none is left. The inmate loses consciousness and dies. After a three-day bench trial this spring on the constitutionality of nitrogen gas, the first in the nation, a federal judge in Alabama found that the person being executed experiences severe air hunger and corresponding emotional distress, anxiety, physiological stress, and physical discomfort. But the judge said Lee's attorneys had not shown that the pain experience goes well beyond what's needed to cause death. Why did a court rule that execution was unconstitutional? The Atlanta-based 11th U.S. Circuit Court of Appeals disagreed. The court said the distress lasts for 1 to 3 minutes, a time frame that's intolerable under the Constitution. Such suffering, we believe, is over and above the mental distress that typically accompanies the knowledge of impending death by execution, the appeals court said. The American Thoracic Society told the Supreme Court in a filing that nitrogen gas executions cause intense, inhumane suffering and is considered too inhumane for euthanizing mice or dogs. The 11th Circuit's decision holding that execution by nitrogen hypoxia would be constitutionally intolerable aligns with the science, the group wrote. What execution method did Lee ask for? Both the district judge and the appeals court signed off on the alternative method of execution that Lee was required to choose when opposing nitrogen gas. A firing squad, the district judge ruled, produces a quick and painless death. Alabama argued that it can't quickly or easily turn to that method of execution. State officials said they would need time and resources, and even then may not be able to find enough expert marksmen willing to fire the guns. A method that rests on the availability of 5 trained executioners would risk a reliability problem like the one that led the state to adopt nitrogen hypoxia in the first place, Alabama Attorney General Steve Marshall wrote in his appeal to the Supreme Court. In May, Tennessee called off an execution after prison staff could not find a vein to administer lethal injection drugs. States have also had trouble getting the drugs, leading several to turn to nitrogen gas. What was Jeffrey Lee convicted of? On December 13, 1998, Lee walked into a pawn shop and shouted, "Give me your money," as two accomplices waited in a car, court records say. Within 6 seconds, Lee used a 12-gauge shotgun to shoot Jimmy Ellis, Elaine Thompson, and Helen King, court records and archived news reports show. Ellis and Thompson were killed while King survived the shooting, which drew national attention because Ellis was a noted Elvis impersonator at the time. A judge found Lee guilty of first-degree murder, and in a 7-5 vote, recommended that he be sentenced to life in prison without parole. But using override authority allowed under Alabama law, the judge in the case sentenced Lee to death. The fact that the jury in the case recommended life in prison, partly because Lee has mental disabilities, has drawn protests in recent weeks. New Hampshire Supreme Court overturns murder conviction in death of 5-year-old. Taya Nagoyan, USA Today. The New Hampshire Supreme Court has overturned the murder conviction of a man who is accused of killing his 5-year-old daughter in 2019, ruling June 11th that he did not receive a fair trial because key charges were inappropriately combined. Adam Montgomery, 36, was found guilty in February 2024 of second-degree murder in connection with the death of his daughter, Harmony Montgomery, whose body has never been recovered, USA Today previously reported. He was also convicted of second-degree assault, abuse of a corpse, falsifying physical evidence, and witness tampering. Montgomery was sentenced in May 2024 to 56 years to life in prison, including a 45-year to life term for the second-degree murder conviction. Additional time was imposed consecutively for the other convictions. In a decision issued June 11th, the New Hampshire Supreme Court reversed the second-degree murder conviction, arguing that the murder and assault charges should have never been prosecuted together. The court upheld the other convictions but remanded the second-degree murder charge to a lower court for further proceedings. We conclude that under these circumstances, trying the second-degree assault and second-degree murder charges in a single trial jeopardized the defendant's right to a fair trial, the court ruled in the 15-page ruling. Despite the ruling, Montgomery will not be released from prison, as his other convictions will stand. He will continue to serve his sentence on those charges, as well as a separate 32.5-year sentence he was already serving on unrelated gun charges. We are disappointed by the court's decision to order a new trial on the second-degree murder charge, and we plan to pursue a retrial on that charge, the New Hampshire Department of Justice said in a statement to USA Today. Adam Montgomery remains convicted of multiple serious felonies arising from Harmony's death, as well as separate firearms offenses that were previously upheld on appeal. USA Today has reached out to Montgomery's attorney's office for comment. Harmony Montgomery was not reported missing for almost 2 years. Authorities believe Harmony was killed in Manchester, a city less than 20 miles south of the New Hampshire capital of Concord. The girl was last seen in 2019, but was not reported missing until late 2021, according to authorities. The New Hampshire Department of Justice previously reported that Harmony was last seen after being evicted with her family from a Manchester home the day before Thanksgiving. Investigators later determined that she was with her father and stepmother in the days following the eviction as the family lived out of vehicles and moved around the city. Authorities said the circumstances made it difficult to trace the girl's movements, but multiple witness accounts helped narrow the timeline of her disappearance. Witnesses told police they saw Harmony with the couple in the days after November 27, 2019. But by early December 2019, authorities said the child was no longer with them. At the time, authorities said the investigation had narrowed the window of Harmony's disappearance to approximately November 28 to December 10, 2019. Months later, after an extensive investigation involving local, state, and federal agencies, authorities concluded that Harmony had been killed in Manchester in early December 2019. Her body has never been found, but investigators said biological evidence and other findings led them to determine she was murdered, according to the New Hampshire Department of Justice. Adam Montgomery accused of abusing his daughter. The Manchester Police Department arrested Montgomery in January 2022 in connection with his daughter's disappearance, and he was later charged in her death. Montgomery, who previously professed his innocence in court, did not attend his trial and was not present when jurors returned their verdict in 2024, USA Today previously reported. During the trial, prosecutors alleged that Montgomery beat his daughter to death, put her remains in bags and disposed of them, and abused his wife and pressured her to lie for him in court. At the time, prosecutors said Montgomery would not reveal where he hid Harmony's body. Harmony was an innocent 5-year-old. Hillsborough County Superior Court Judge Amy Messer told Montgomery during his sentencing hearing in May 2024, "You treated her in the worst of possible ways, both in her life and in her death." Taylor Swift makes surprise NBA Finals appearance with Haim sisters, Brian West and Kimmy Robinson, USA Today. "Hey, Taylor Swift, you look like Stevie Nicks." Fresh off a surprise performance at the Toy Story 5 premiere and hours before she is formally inducted into the Songwriters Hall of Fame, the pop star was spotted with some familiar faces at Game 4 of the NBA Finals. Swift arrived with friends and collaborators Elena and Esty Haim at Madison Square Garden as the New York Knicks hosted the San Antonio Spurs on Wednesday, June 10th. The trio wore some clever merchandise, blue and orange t-shirts with Knicks puns. Swift's shirt shouted out one of her musical inspirations as it read Stevie Nicks. Elena's shirt in the same style said Nickelback, while Esty's was emblazoned with Nicole Kidman. They greeted several fans as they made their way to their courtside seats and were seen jamming out to a remix of Pitbull's Hotel Room Service, Drinks in Hand, while seated next to Ben Stiller. Also sitting next to them was Broadway's newest star, Mariska Hargitay, whom Swifties would know as the inspiration for Swift's cat, Olivia Benson. Kylie Jenner and Timothy Chalamet, Jackie and Adam Sandler, Spike Lee, Jerry Seinfeld, and Chris Rock were among the other stars spotted at the game. The Madison Square Garden outing marked the singer's second high-profile NBA appearance in less than a month. In May, Swift and fiancé Travis Kelce attended Game 3 of the Eastern Conference Finals between the Cleveland Cavaliers and New York Knicks at Rocket Arena in Cleveland. Kelce, who grew up in nearby Cleveland Heights, was there supporting his hometown team as the Cavaliers attempted to rally in the series. During the game, Kelce drew cheers from fans after appearing on the arena's video board and chugging a beer while Swift applauded from her courtside seat. Taylor Swift treks from Toy Story 5 premiere to Songwriters Hall of Fame. The basketball outing came less than 24 hours after Swift surprised fans at the premiere of Pixar's Toy Story 5 in Los Angeles. Though she does not voice a character in the film, Swift plays a major role in the movie's soundtrack with her country radio single, I Knew It, I Knew You. The singer had the cast and crew autograph her original VHS copy of Toy Story. Tom Hanks recounted the run-in to USA Today. It means the world to me to be a small part of the universe of these films, Swift told the screening audience, and Toy Story 5 is my favorite of all the Toy Story movies. I'm so happy to be a part of it. Swift is in New York City for the Songwriters Hall of Fame dinner, where she will become the youngest female songwriter ever elected. The 14-time Grammy winner joins a 2026 class that includes Gene Simmons and Paul Stanley of Kiss, Alanis Morissette, Kenny Loggins, Christopher Tricky Stewart, Terry Britton, and Graham Lyle, and Walter Afanasieff. For Swift, the recognition caps a career that's produced chart-topping albums across multiple genres and a catalog that includes songs such as Love Story, Blank Space, Anti-Hero, The Last Great American Dynasty, and All Too Well, 10-Minute Version. Those five tracks were among the songs she selected to represent her work during the Hall of Fame nomination process. John Davis of Coffee Time with John and Mama dies during live screen. Kimi Robinson, USA Today. John Davis, who posted daily videos cooking with his mother on their Coffee Time with John and Mama's social media accounts, has died. He was 55. Davis died Wednesday, June 10th at his home in Jellico, Tennessee, according to his online obituary. A Campbell County Sheriff's Office deputy reported to a male had stopped breathing, according to an incident report obtained by People, and Davis was pronounced dead at the scene. TMZ was first to report the news. USA Today has reached out to the Sheriff's Office and Davis's family for comment. Davis is survived by his mother, Frances Davis, who starred alongside him in their kitchen videos. The duo boasts 215,000 followers on Facebook and 8,000 subscribers on YouTube. According to social media posts, John Davis experienced a medical event during a June 10th live stream, which no longer appears on Coffee Time's social pages. Their last live stream together from June 9th, which remains public, showed the mother and son making a tomato parm dish with ranch dressing for dinner. NYC unveils $50 soccer jerseys for World Cup starting Friday. James Powell, USA Today. New York City will begin selling a limited run of $50 World Cup-themed soccer jerseys starting June 12th at 9 a.m. Eastern Time, offering fans a much cheaper alternative to official gear priced well into the hundreds. Mayor Zoran Mamdani said the 1,500 jerseys designed in Brooklyn and made locally are meant to give New Yorkers an affordable way to show city pride as the 2026 FIFA World Cup kicks off. The jerseys are part of a broader push that also included $50 ticket lotteries and free watch parties across the city. The jerseys come in three colorways, black and white, yellow and black, and orange and blue, and feature a soccer ball Big Apple hybrid badge on the left chest and a pigeon badge on the right. Each includes a New York City word mark on the front and 26 on the back. Jerseys represent more than just the team you support, Mamdani told GQ, which first reported the story. They're about pride in where you come from and who you are. With this limited run, we are offering New Yorkers an affordable jersey made for New Yorkers by New Yorkers. The jerseys were created by Brooklyn-based designer Arsh Razunin and produced by Mazi Sports, a family-owned apparel company. All 1,500 were handmade at the company's factory in Brooklyn. The jerseys will be sold exclusively in person for roughly $50 at the NYC City store starting at 9 a.m. on June 12th, according to the outlet. By contrast, FIFA is selling limited edition city-themed jerseys on its website for $375. Adult jerseys for teams in the World Cup made by Adidas retail for up to $160, and a USA AeroFit authentic jersey made by Nike sells for $175. The jerseys are the latest effort by the city, helmed by an Arsenal supporter, to provide affordable options to celebrate the World Cup to its residents. New York City previously offered a lottery for $50 tickets to matches in MetLife Stadium and announced a watch party for the final on the Great Lawn in Central Park. City Hall's commitment to tackling the cost of living crisis isn't limited to making it easier to afford home or child care, Mamdani said at a May news conference. It extends to making it possible for every New Yorker to take part in the things that make us human. USA Today has reached out to the mayor's office, Razunuddin, and Mazi Sports for comment. Dwayne The Rock Johnson reveals really painful cancer scare. Edward Segarra, USA Today. Dwayne The Rock Johnson is the ultimate fighter, but even he has his weak moments. The Golden Globe nominator, actor, and professional wrestler opened up about his health, including a recent cancer scare, in an interview with Esquire magazine published Thursday, June 11th. Shortly before a press event for his upcoming film, Jumanji: Open World, Johnson said he discovered a lump on one of his testicles while taking a shower. "By the way, I'm fine," Johnson, 54, told the outlet. "But I didn't know that then, and that thing was really painful." Johnson said he kept his health concern on the down low, not even telling his wife and partner of nearly two decades, Lauren Hashian. "I didn't want to worry her before I knew if it was anything to even worry about," he said. Johnson said he later visited his doctor for an examination, was told the lump could be a case of epididymitis, which is an inflammation of the coiled tube at the back of the testicle, or epididymis, which carries sperm. But the doctor also acknowledged it could be a symptom of testicular cancer. The actor was instructed to get an ultrasound immediately after wrapping his Jumanji event. "So I had to live with that for those 24 hours, not knowing," Johnson recalled, later adding that he's okay now. "I had to be on all day joking around, making speeches." Johnson turned 54 on May 2nd. "As he navigates midlife, Johnson told Esquire that he's really reached this point in my life where I feel like I've worked hard to just be at peace. As dudes, as young men, teenagers, 20s, we're trying to find ourselves. Then in the 30s, that teenage bravado and confidence begin to wane," Johnson said. "You hit your 40s and you try to figure out who you are. Feels like you've got your job locked down. Hopefully you've got your family. But wait, who am I? What's my why? By the time I hit my fifth level, Johnson's 50s, I was working hard just to find what peace meant. Things in my world had become less presentational, less broadcasty, more I'm going to put in the work and I'll keep it as quiet as I can." Little House on the Prairie reboot unveils new Laura Ingalls. Tijuan Mormon, USA Today. A new Ingalls family has emerged. The Little House on the Prairie reboot is fast approaching, and Netflix has released the first trailer and new images from the first episodes. Central character Laura, half-pint, Mary, Pa, and Ma will return to TV screens on July 9th. In the new photos, the family travels in a covered wagon and gathers around the campfire. The kids, Laura and Mary, frolic in the Kansas prairie and play in the lake, while parents Charles and Caroline settle up into homestead life. The dramatic new trailer, meanwhile, shows it's not all traveling bliss in the series, which starts with a nearly treacherous wagon crossing across a deceptively dangerous river, one of the many challenges depicted in the new streaming series. Netflix first announced in 2025 that the hit 70s series would be reimagined with a fresh adaptation that is part hopeful family drama, part epic survival tale, and part origin story of the American West. In March, the streamer announced it had already been renewed for a second season before the show's premiere. From writer and executive producer Rebecca Schonenstein, The Reboot comes

0: Ingalls, Luke Bracey as Charles Pa Ingalls, Crosby Fitzgerald as Carolyn Ma Ingalls, Warren Christie as John Edwards, Jocko Sims as Dr. Tan, Miguin Fairbrother as Mitchell, Ren Zawanam Gotts as Good Eagle, Alyssa Wapatanathak, Wapanathak as White Sun. Little House on the Prairie reboot release date. The Little House on the Prairie reboot will premiere on Netflix July 9, 2026. Trump appeals to keep name on Kennedy Center as judge's deadline nears. Michael Loria, USA Today. The Trump administration is moving to keep the president's name atop the John F. Kennedy Center for the Performing Arts after a judge ordered staff to take it down by June 12th. Lawyers for President Donald Trump filed a notice of appeal on June 11th aiming to overturn U.S. District Court Judge Christopher Cooper's May 29th order that Trump's name be removed from the Kennedy Center's title within 14 days. The judge ruled the president's name was added to the center illegally. The move to appeal was directed by the Kennedy Center's board, according to reports by the New York Times and the Associated Press, citing people familiar with the board's actions. Cooper also ordered other signage with Trump's name be removed and ordered the president's name be stripped from all official materials. Trump's move to appeal Cooper's order comes a day shy of the judge's deadline for removal of his name from the venue. USA Today has reached out to the White House for comment. Cooper's ruling had drawn crowds to the building located on the banks of the Potomac River, hoping to see Trump's name get taken down from the facade. The judge's ruling came in response to a lawsuit brought by Democratic U.S. Representative Joyce Beatty of Ohio, a member of the Kennedy Center's board. Beatty challenged Trump's name being added to the iconic Washington, D.C. building after the center's board voted in December to rename the Kennedy Center the Trump Kennedy Center. In less than 24 hours, the action was followed with new signage on the building's exterior that reads, "The Donald J. Trump and the John F. Kennedy Memorial Center for the Performing Arts." Cooper, an appointee of former President Barack Obama, said the Kennedy Center's Board of Trustees, made up of primarily Trump loyalists, violated the 1964 federal law that created the center to honor the 35th president, arguing the statute makes clear the Kennedy Center must be named for and is meant to honor President Kennedy alone. Former NFL player Darren Lee indicted on first-degree murder charge. Jacob Kamaker, USA Today. Former NFL linebacker Darren Lee has been indicted on a first-degree murder charge in the death of his girlfriend. The indictment was returned June 9th by a grand jury in Hamilton County, Tennessee. It came after prosecutors dismissed a tampering with evidence charge, as Hamilton County District Attorney Cody Womp explained. "The state dismissed the tampering with evidence charge," Womp told WTVC. "We will focus solely on the murder." Prosecutors are pursuing a first-degree murder conviction, which could result in life sentences if Lee is found guilty. A decision on whether to pursue the death penalty will be made in the coming weeks. Lee stands accused of killing his partner, who was found dead in a rented home in Oltewah, Tennessee, east of Chattanooga. First responders attempted life-saving measures on the female victim upon arriving at the scene, but were unsuccessful. Lee was identified as a suspect and was taken into custody. He was denied bond after Detective Brian Lockhart testified in February that Lee was in the rented home when the sheriff's office deputies arrived and that his girlfriend likely fell in the shower due to her narcolepsy. Investigators said the evidence did not match Lee's description. Lockhart testified an autopsy showed Lee's girlfriend suffered severe injuries, including severe brain trauma, a broken neck, bruising across her body, a large bite mark on her shoulder and thigh, stab wounds to her legs, and significant facial trauma. Detectives also found cleaning supplies, including bleach wipes and a spray bottle, in the Oulatawah residence. That's what led to the initial tampering with evidence charge, which was later dropped. According to WTVC, prosecutors presented evidence including body camera footage, testimony from investigators, and evidence recovered from electronic devices during a preliminary hearing. Prosecutors also accused Lee of asking ChatGPT, an artificial intelligence AI chatbot, for medical advice without calling the police per ESPN. That included a question about whether a fall could cause bruising around the eyes and two stabby-looking wounds. Lee remains in the Hamilton County Jail and is being held without bond, according to court records. The 31-year-old is next due to appear in court on June 17th. I'm Mickey Vandeleau, and this has been USA Today. I'll see you next week.
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0: 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For more information or if you have comments, questions, suggestions, or concerns, please call the Radio Reading Service at 904-358-6308.
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